0: could have written this book, because you got it right. We are being misinformed. And what worries me the most is that we're starting to see Christians, and some even evangelical Christians, mm-hmm. get leaning a little bit the wrong way on this, or worse. And so that's the reason we wrote the book, because we are living in a day where, when people should be sympathetic toward Israel and the Jewish people, we see the opposite. Right after the October 7th attacks on Israel, before Israel had any response, they were already saying genocide. They were already saying from the river to the sea. So it wasn't because of Israel's response, which I believe they did admirable job of trying to protect innocent civilians. We've been there many times. I'm sure you've gone to Israel. And when you're there, you really understand the realities. We were at Sderot, which is a kind of a larger city right next to Gaza. And they had playgrounds with bomb shelters right next to the swings. And they had painted them all nice for the kids, for it to be not as horrible. But for 20 years, the kids had to run within 10 seconds to get into those shelters, because Hamas was sending these indiscriminate missiles into their city and targeting whoever it would land on. And so we have to look at this issue as a spiritual issue. Why is it that people are so against Israel and the Jewish people for centuries? This isn't anything new, Janet, but what worries me is, in our country, this should not be happening. We were at a Israel solidarity event. I think it was just a couple of days after October 7th, and it was in a Jewish area, and the room was full of probably 500 or 600 Jewish people, mostly Jewish. And they asked me to come up and read Psalm 22, which was amazing. Mm-hmm. And as I got done, the rabbis and the different people there came up to me and gave me a hug and said, thank you so much for being here and for reading those words. But then the police chief of the suburb of Chicago gets up and says, if you're Jewish, please do not walk out to the car without a police officer escort.
1: Wow.
0: And it struck me, like, this is Chicago. This is supposed to be a safe place for the Jewish people. But even here in Chicago, they couldn't walk to their car without an escort because of the violent protesters outside. We need to be aware of what the truth is on all of these matters. And so the book is, it has a lot of information, but I think it's still a good read. But if you have someone say, you know, there's these Khazars or whatever, there's a chapter on that. So people can go to that and find out more.
1: Oh, I love the way you laid out the book. You broke it down into section one, a biblical view of modern Israel. Section two, anti-Semitism exposed. And the last part is the future of Israel. Jim, I can't tell you how needed your book is right now. And you do an excellent job of really answering the questions, slaying the mythology, and holding out that scriptural truth that we need to hear. And thank you for 1 hour of your time, because I got a whole boatload of questions for you. It's going to be a great conversation. The book, The Spiritual War Against Israel. Pastor Jim Scudder is our guest and the author. Back after this.
2: 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It's John Hemmer. That cruise to Alaska is going to be the trip of a lifetime. Now, have you reserved your cabin? Thanks to C.H. Hansen, you can do that right now. 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That trip, man, everything that is Alaska, plus Carl will be there, Dr. Michael Radelnik, they'll be leading devotions. 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
5: 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We have the privilege of spending the hour with Pastor Jim Scudder, who is a pastor, an author, and a media host, serving as senior pastor at Quinton Road Baptist Church in Lake Zurich, Illinois, as well as president of Dayspring Bible College and Seminary in Mundelein, Illinois. Also very much involved in media, the host of In Grace, which is a weekly TV show that's carried on TBN and YouTube, and In Grace Radio, heard on stations all across the country as well. He joins us today as the author of an unbelievably timely book called The Spiritual War Against Israel. And I wake up every day, I do a lot of prep for this program, and I can't tell you, I have to swim through a morass of anti-Semitism over and over and over again. And Jim, this goes to a point that you touched on just before the break, and it made me think, you know, the old adage is true. Those who don't study history are doomed to repeat it. And coming out of the concentration camps at the end of World War II, the clarion cry was heard around the world, never again. And the reason those two words were so powerfully linked together is because there was a sense of denial. In fact, there was a very famous case that went all the way to the High Court in the UK about a man who denied aggressively even the existence of the Holocaust. But we were slow to respond, slow to believe, and slow to react, and even slow to welcome in the displaced Jews after what happened after the Nazi regime. And so the clarion cry was, this time we won't be asleep on the watch. We will never allow something like this to happen again. And then you start looking at pictures from around the world where they're painting Jewish stars of David on stores. And they're telling people, hide your Star of David and take your kippah off when you go out in public. And don't show any displays of who you are as a Jewish person. Then you get doctors saying, we're not going to treat you because you're Jewish. The list goes on and on and on. Jim, I get shudders because to me, that is deja vu all over again. This is the 1930s in Germany. Now, can we keep quiet a second time, or this time are we going to be like the confessing church in Germany and speak up and speak out?
0: Well, I tell you, I'm inspired by those in during the time of the Holocaust that stood up, like Dietrich Bonhoeffer. Mm-hmm. We actually had an opportunity to do a kind of a counter protest against an anti-Israel protest at the Democratic National Convention last summer here in Chicago. And somebody thought this was a good idea. Maybe it was, maybe it wasn't, but we did it. We carried these big pictures of Dietrich Bonhoeffer, huge posters without a name. So no one really knew who it was unless you knew history. And then we had these big Israel flags, which everybody knew what that was. And we had, I don't know, 30 people or so from our church and some other activists that are pro-Israel. And we did this march around this huge square that was packed with thousands of anti-Israel people. And it got really tense. I was wondering if I'd done the right thing. I said, oh, Lord, I'm the pastor, and I've led my flock into a very dangerous situation with wolves all around. Mm-hmm. And then it was as if God parted the Red Sea with Chicago police officers on either side of us. I don't know where they came from, but I'm so thankful for them. And they protected us as the protesters were blocking us. They were yelling at us. And the police officers guided us to an island, a street corner, where we were able to all get across. And they said, are you going to do another march around? And I said, no, one is good. And we were on this island almost protected by this wall of police officers. And then the world media descended on us. From BBC to CNN, everybody was there wondering what in the world were we doing? And they're all looking for, you know, violence and a story.
5: Of course.
0: But we just all got to, everyone from our church, I looked around, they were all doing interviews telling the world why Christians should and do support Israel. So we have opportunities. Maybe we shouldn't do what I did, but I don't want to do nothing. I want to do everything I can to make sure that the failures of the church in the time of World War II don't happen on our watch. I'm hopeful that this book and other people and your voice, Janet, and other people will inspire Christians to say, hey, even if we, you know, there's lots of views of eschatology of the end times. Even if your view isn't that there is a future for Israel, mine is, and I know yours is too, there is a future for Israel. But let's say your view isn't that. Shouldn't you still love and appreciate and support those that brought you your Bible and your Savior? So I think this is a really Christian position to say, I am standing with Israel and I'm not going to let this happen again. We've said never again. Never again is now.
1: Exactly. So let me ask you a question that, from my vantage point, is tantamount to saying how many angels dance on the head of a pin, which is people who say, I can not like the government of Israel, but it doesn't make me an anti-Semite. Can you split that, Adam?
0: Well, so I didn't love the government, or at least I didn't love the administration of President Biden. I don't know that I agreed with many, if any, things that he did. But I still loved America. I was still patriotic. I still was proud and supported America. So let's say you have a disagreement with a certain politician that runs Israel, which I think a lot of that is misinformation and people have these ideas that aren't true and they're opposing ideas that aren't true that a certain administration or Netanyahu has. But I still think we can say, I still support Israel, even if you don't support every policy of every politician in Israel. And I think that's a straw man to say, well, I don't agree with Prime Minister Netanyahu, therefore I'm not going to support Israel. No, you can still support Israel. And when we have disagreements, and we do with leaders in Israel, we can say it in love and say, but at the same time, I support Israel. I love Israel. I support the Jewish people. So I think sometimes we cast dispersions by even asking some of the questions like Tucker Carlson did when he was interviewing Ambassador Huckabee. Wouldn't even leave the airport in Tel Aviv, but he cast aspersion upon Netanyahu by asking the question if they were really Jewish. You know, that's that whole lie that there are Jews in Israel that aren't really Jews. And so it's part of the anti-Semitic lie. And I think we have to be really careful about that.
1: Jim, you did me a favor. When we come back, let's pick up that lie, the idea that, and I've heard it in various iterations, as I know you have as well. Well, they're not really people who belong to the 12 tribes anymore. The race is diluted. It's that, you know, they're not the Jews of the Old Testament. So we're not owed any kind of allegiance or respect. Is that true or is it false? You write about this in the book, so I would love to talk about this. By the way, this is a great book to have. If you're reading the newspaper in the one hand, you've got the Word of God as your balance, your counterbalance, get The Spiritual War Against Israel, because it will put all of what's happening, fomenting out there in the culture, in perspective, but it'll help you contend. And this is what we need to do on this issue. Back after this.
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5: The Spiritual War Against Israel. It's the newest book by Pastor Jim Scudder, who is the senior pastor of Quinton Road Baptist Church in Illinois and president of the Day Spring Bible College and Seminary. So, Jim, let me go to this because you write about the Khazar myth, and it goes really deeply into this idea that there's been such dispersion and such a delusion, if I can put it that way, of the Jewish people that all of the remnants of the 12 tribes that we read about in Scripture, particularly in 1 and 2 Kings and 1 and 2 Chronicles, that doesn't matter one whit anymore because it's non-existent. That's interesting. I'd like to square that off with 23andMe and find out exactly what evidence we'd get there. But talk to me about why this is a cudgel to silence people and has no grounding in truth.
0: Well, this theory only came about after 1948.
5: Mm-hmm.
0: The reason is because, you know, anti-Semitic people and replacement theology people and supersessionists, all these people that believe that God is done with Israel, now they have a problem, Janet. There's Israel, just like God said there would be. Every prophet except for Jonah said they will come back. I will disperse them and they will come back. I will send them to the four corners of the earth. And they are all over. God did a good job when he spread them out. They are everywhere, but they're coming back. They're home. Over half of the Jews now reside in Israel, just like God said. So now what do we do? Well, not we, but what does someone that believes those things, and by the way, replacement theology only came about after 70, when Israel was destroyed. The early church fathers before that didn't believe in any of that. So anyways, I'll just tell you this. The more Jewish people in Israel today are black and brown than white. So the argument is this group called the Khazars, and they were Gentiles converted to Judaism, and pretty much all the white Jews, the Ashkenazi Jews in Europe, were really not Jews. They were this converted group. And it was all kind of coming from this one book, The 13th Tribe. And the author wasn't even arguing that the Jews of Israel really aren't the Jews. And all that's been debunked anyways. But wouldn't this fact that more Jews in Israel than not are not from Europe? So even that, it all falls apart. And then Hitler tried to annihilate the Jewish people, killing 6 million. And I've been to Auschwitz. I've been to Theresienstadt. And I've seen it. And thank God for Eisenhower, who said, no, we're going to make people witness this atrocity. Mm-hmm. And I know in the October 7th attacks, I didn't want to watch those videos, but I did because I wanted to be a witness to the atrocities of what Hamas did. And they broadcast this stuff and I had to see it. It was horrible. And I know you probably saw it too.
5: Mm-hmm.
0: So Hitler really messed up if he thought he was killing 6 million Jews and he really didn't. And then Jewish people have really good records, and they can trace their ancestry back all the way back to the time of Israel. And so this so-called Khazar theory, myth is what we've called it in our book, it totally destroys that. And by the way, Janet, I do have a co-author in this book. His name is Dr. Phil Stringer, and he's a historian. He's a really good historian. He wrote a lot of the history of anti-Semitism, and I wrote the biblical positions and theology and the end times stuff in the book. So I thought together we were able to tackle the areas that we were more knowledgeable about.
1: Yeah. And you do it beautifully, by the way. And it is necessary to have the history as well as the theology, because the two go hand in hand. So it raises a question. It's where you start the book. And there's so many different approaches I want to take on this conversation. But why did God want there to be a Jewish state? And that's what I love to call Israel the Jewish state, because I think it clarifies. You know, we expect the Irish in Ireland. We expect the Italians in Italy. I expect the Jews in Israel. So I like to say it is the Jewish state. It is prophecy fulfilled. It should give you goosebumps when you think that it was talked about in scripture. And today there is a bona fide country called Israel. 1948, UN recognized that U.S. is the first country to step forward and say we affirm as well. So the rest, as they say, is history. But I want God's perspective on this, Jim. Why did God want there to be a land? And if you're looking at the deed, by the way, Israel, which is about the size of New Jersey, has been whittled and whittled and whittled and whittled and whittled. It bears little to the original deed that God gave to the Jewish people.
0: Yeah, and, you know, when people that live in the Midwest, we understand the size of Lake Michigan. It's a large lake, but it's not, you know, it's not an ocean. You can fit Israel inside Lake Michigan. I think it really comes down to, you mentioned U.S. recognizing Israel in 1948, which to me is a huge miracle, because
1: yes,
0: President Truman's cabinet all advised him against it, especially his Secretary of State, who was very popular, very well known. And he said, do not recognize Israel. We will have a war. But you know what he did? He recognized Israel. And later he said it was because he grew up in a church. He actually was Baptist. And he learned that Israel belonged to the Jews. So the Bible is very clear. Why did God do that? I don't know. Janet, I mean, God does say why he did it. He said because it's not because they were going to be obedient. It's not going to be because they're a great people. It's because God delights in showing his power through weakness and through a people that you wouldn't pick. I wouldn't pick. I would pick. So I have an ancestry from England. I would pick the English. People would pick whoever, right? But not the Jews. But he chose them, and he gave these unconditional, everlasting, eternal, unilateral covenants to Abraham, Isaac, and Jacob and their biological descendants.
1: And therein lies the rub. This is an unconditional covenant. The Jewish people were in rebellion. I give you Babylon and 70 years of captivity. But the point is, God makes a promise to his people, and God is not in the promise-breaking business. So it is an unconditional covenant, and we can never forget that. This whole issue of anti-Semitism really calls into account at its core the character of God. So much more in this book I want to talk about with Jim. It's called The Spiritual War Against Israel. I got it linked on my page. Please get a copy. In fact, buy 10 and spread it around among people that are having this discussion among themselves. Back after this.
2: 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Good afternoon. It's John Hemmer. This past weekend, it was just the big three. It was my daughter, my son, and myself. My wife was gone for a few days, and it was Saturday. We're eating breakfast, and my daughter, she puts her spoon down, looks at me, and she's like, hey, Dad, can we go to the store to get more glitter? And I'm like, I look at her, and I'm like, yeah, okay, that's fine. And she's like, good. Because you never know when you're going to need more glitter. I don't personally know anything about glitter. I don't really use glitter, but I'm like, okay, if you think so, fine. But I was thinking about that the way she said it. You never know when you're going to need more glitter. You and I never know when we're going to need to say the right thing to comfort somebody or to share God's word with somebody. And God always gives us exactly what we need.
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19: Guilt sucks the life out of our souls. Grace restores it. This is Max Lucado. No one had more reason to feel the burden of guilt than did the Apostle Paul. He had orchestrated the deaths of Christians, an ancient version of a terrorist. Yet, Paul gave his guilt to Jesus. Period. He surrendered it to Jesus. As a result, he could write, "I am still not all that I should be, but I am bringing all my energies to bear on this one thing, forgetting the past and looking forward to what lies ahead. I strain to reach the end of the race and receive the prize for which God is calling us up to heaven because of what Christ Jesus did for us." What would the apostle say to the guilt-ridden? Simply this: rejoice in the Lord's mercy. Trust in his ability to forgive. Cast yourself upon the grace of Christ and Christ alone. This is Max Lucado.
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1: 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I want to refer you to the book, The Spiritual War Against Israel. I've got it linked right there on my information page. Just go to inthemarketwithjanetpartial.org. Under the summation of the 2 hours we do every day, there's a red box, and it says the word program, details, and audio. Click that on. Takes you over to the information page. You're going to learn more about Pastor Jim Scudder because his bio's there. There's a link to ingrace.us, ingrace.us. That's the website for his ministry. And also on the right-hand side, there's the book, The Spiritual War Against Israel. And it's beautifully written, and it just slays so many of the dragons that are out there. And it sets us straight just in terms of history and theology. And right now, church, we need to be educated so we're not taken captive by the bigotry, the discrimination, the hatred, the demonic work of the enemy on this, hating the Jewish people. So I want you to get a copy of the book. And as I said just before the break, don't get one, get several, because as Jim rightfully noted, and it's a heartbreaking reality, that this insidious thinking has worked its way under the church door. And now we've got Christians that are starting to question exactly what their position is on the nation of Israel. And some of the polling data out there says the trends are that support is waning. Well, when you're told over and over and and over again, lies. You start to believe them when you see doctored photos, when you see propagandists. The list goes on and on and on. In fact, it's interesting. Just today, a story broke that the UN recognized that the aid that Israel and other countries were trying to get into Gaza was being stopped. So when you heard that all the time, that the Gazan people were starving, you know who was doing it? Hamas. Terrorists don't love the people they terrorize. They terrorize them. They put women and children in tunnels and under hospitals, and they prevent aid, and then they manufacture pictures. I don't know about you, but just like you, Jim, I follow a whole lot of websites coming out of Israel, and it's so interesting to see people who are laid out, and you're thinking, oh boy, that's a person that lost their life. And the camera keeps rolling, and he gets up, and he walks away. Just part of the manipulation that goes on. But remember, the original deceiver is behind all of this. Satan is the great and first anti-Semite. I want to go to the theology of this, because you talked about this not being around until 70 AD, where the early church fathers didn't believe this at all. But you and I both believe that dispensationalism is just a wonderfully fancy, hefty theological word that simply means epochs, eras, chapters. And so we do not see God, who is, this is again calling into the character of God, changing his mind. If he makes an unconditional covenantal promise with the Jewish people, why would we think that between Malachi and Matthew, God changes his mind and, oops, I'm sorry, I didn't really mean the Jewish people. I meant the church, capital C, universal. Give me the background on this. Tell us what it means so that being good discerners or good Bereans, testing all things, when we see this raising its ugly little head, we can say, no, that doesn't come into alignment with the word of God. So what is it? Where did it come from? Are there major proponents of this thinking? Tell me more.
0: Well, the problem is that this has been around for a long time, but I would have thought that the rebirth of Israel would totally silence everyone that thought God was done with Israel. But let's talk about the Bible, you know, because we could sit here all day and talk about, you know, this is one person's idea and this is what somebody else says. But when we go to the Bible, we really can't argue with it, because we have a God who cannot lie. There is no shadow of turning with him. So he gave this promise, and this is truly an unconditional. It is a unilateral. In other words, this is just God. It really isn't God promising Abraham. It's God promising himself. And let me illustrate it from Scripture. In Genesis chapter 15, and God had already given these promises to Abraham, but in Genesis 15, there's a really interesting and maybe confusing episode that we read about. And God tells Abraham to take three animals and two birds, so a heifer, ram, goat, dove, and a pigeon, to cut the animals in half. And the ceremony was a common ceremony of that day, where the two parties that would make this agreement, this covenant, would walk between the animals. And the implication was, if I break this covenant, you can cut me in half. That's kind of the idea. So Abraham does this, and then God makes Abraham fall asleep. And then who walks through this smoking pot and burning lamp? Who walks through these animals alone? It's God alone. So it's as if God is saying, I promise myself that this will happen, that Abraham will have an heir from himself, from him and Sarah, that there will be a blessing to the entire world, and this land is theirs forever. There's something very special about the land of Israel to God, and he has promised that land, not to me, a Gentile with English ancestry, but to the Jewish people, those that have descended from Abraham, Isaac, and Jacob. Now, God has allowed some Gentiles to go into that lineage, and we know the famous ones, Rahab and Ruth. And we also know the Bible talks about the spiritual descendants of Abraham and how we're grafted in, But Janet, we're the wild olive tree, and Israel's the cultivated olive tree. We have this privilege of sharing some of the same blessings, but there is a distinction between the church and between the church and Israel. And a dispensationalist is someone that just believes that God works in different ways in different times.
1: Right.
0: In other words, if you didn't bring a lamb to church on Sunday, you are a dispensationalist. So we believe the way of salvation has always been the same across all dispensations. But I think that we do need to recognize there are two entities the Bible talks about. One is the apple of God's eye, the Jewish people, and they need to know about the Messiah. And the more we love them and support them, the more open they are to wondering why. Why are you doing this for us? And I get to say it's because my Messiah, my Savior, is a Jew. My rabbi is a Jew. His name is Jesus, Yeshua. And so we're able to share all about Yeshua with our Jewish friends. Most Jewish people don't know anything about Jesus. They might know maybe a certain version, a robe and incense version of Jesus, but they don't know the real Jesus. And the more we love them and support them, the more we're going to have opportunities to brag about the one who has saved us from our sins and the one who walks with us every day.
1: Wow, so important. Just as a note, because you're just giving us wonderful information, you talk about replacement theology and, in your words, its cousin, supersessionism. What is that?
0: Well, they're both really the same thing. People like to have different important sounding words to lay out their beliefs. And there are some nuances between them. And there's also something called fulfillment theology. All three of them are basically the idea that the church now is the recipient of the promises of God and the Jewish people are not. And so they're really all really, really similar. There's some differences, some nuances, but they all really the question that we should ask someone is, do you believe God has a future plan for the Jewish people? That's really the question. And I look at the Jewish nation as during the tribulation period, a 7-year period, the Bible very clearly lays out in Daniel, Revelation, and other places, is a time that God is bringing the Jew to the land for the purpose of them seeing him, the one whom they've pierced. And I believe they will, as a nation at that time, accept the gospel. And what I love is even after the rapture of the church, all of these programs, you're in the market, our in-grace programming, they're all going to be out there on the internet, on YouTube and on the radio and whatever. And Jewish people, I hope the whole world will be searching and wondering and what is going on, this big crisis. And I'm praying that our friendships and our love for the Jewish people, they'll listen to our recordings and they will realize who Jesus is.
1: Oh, I join you in that prayer. Wow. So let me ask some more questions, because very often, and there are so many issues swirling around this, which is why I know this is a spiritual issue above all else. So we have heard sometimes coming from the church that somehow the Jews get a pass, that there is this dual covenant theology out there, if you can use the theological framework for this, that somehow because Jesus didn't truly really reveal his messiahship to the Jewish people and, quote, all of Israel will be saved. Therefore, they don't need to confess Yeshua as the Messiah that they've been waiting for. What's wrong with that biblically?
0: Well, Jesus said it himself. He is the way, the truth, and the life. There is only one way. And you know, even Jewish people, I think in scripture, the Bible is clear that there were some people that were ethnically Jewish, but they weren't people that were on their way to heaven, or they weren't people that were born again, because it is by faith. Abraham was saved by faith. Mm-hmm. And, you know, what was he trusting in? Well, they didn't have all the details, but they were trusting in the promise of Genesis 3:15. That there would be this seed of the woman that would come, that would put down this serpent, put down sin, and do the final payment. All these animals, the blood of bulls and goats, and even with Adam and Eve in the garden, they had to be clothed with a skin. Well, God had to kill an animal for that. Mm-hmm. All of this innocent shed blood was pointing to a final perfect sacrifice. And that's exactly why Jesus came. He came, Isaiah 53 says, to suffer for our sins. And I'm glad he did that. And we get to share that with the world.
1: Amen and amen. The book is called The Spiritual War Against Israel. It is written by our guest, Pastor Jim Scudder, who is not only a pastor, but an author and a media host, and he serves as senior pastor of Quinton Road Baptist Church in Lake Zurich, Illinois, as well as president of Dayspring Bible College and Seminary in Mundelein, Illinois. We'll take a break. We'll be right back after this.

0: Good afternoon. It's John Hemmer. If you missed Carl and Crew this morning, Arlene Pelican was on, and she was talking about the fact that the average American person spends 4 to 5 hours a day on their phone. Wow. You know what? 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
5: We're visiting with Pastor Jim Scudder, who is the author of The Spiritual War Against Israel. In addition to that, he's the host of In Grace, which is a weekly TV show that's watched by so many people on TBN and YouTube, and In Grace Radio, heard on hundreds of stations across the country, including Moody Radio Network at 8 Eastern Time on Sunday nights. So I want to go to where you took the book at the end, which I think was fascinating, which is Israel's place, rather, in God's prophetic plan. You write, I think, with such precious reminders of where Israel is, what Israel does. Jim, I don't know about you, but I again, there's so many websites that you can follow. The innovations, particularly in the field of medicine, that have been coming out of Israel of late have been stunning. Complete corneal replacements, heart advancements, eradicating certain kinds of cancers, technology. Their Silicon Valley makes ours pale in comparison. So the contributions to the world, I follow this marvelous website where I'm reading over and over and over again the contributions made by the Jewish people. Baskin-Robbins ice creams, Dell computers, the list goes on. And I didn't know. And why that's significant is you pointed out in the Holocaust, 6 million Jews were lost. There are only 15 million Jews in the world today. It's a small people group, and yet it draws fire all the time. So talk to me about the place that Israel plays in God's plan.
6: Yeah, and they've just now recovered from the Holocaust. And, you know, these are people that have truly been blessed. They always seem to rise up to, you know, positions of, you know, medical positions, finance positions, and they also get criticized for this. They're, you know, people say they control the world. Well, if they do, they're doing a terrible job at it because they keep getting these lies told about them and you know, people persecuting them. Israel has a place in the future. God has said that the land is going to bloom like the rose. And it has, you know, since I started going to Israel when I was a teenager, my dad loved Israel. I think you may have had my dad on your show years ago, who is, he's now with the Lord, Janet. But he took me, and we saw a lot of desert, a lot of rocks. But today you go to Israel and it's green and it's beautiful. It's incredible what the Jewish people have done with the land. But then all the advancements, all the blessings they have given the world, I don't know why we wouldn't love this people group for that. And to see how resilient they are, opposed on every side, but they are still a good people. And, you know, I remember what Isaiah wrote, and you mentioned sheep in the opening dialogue. I didn't know you owned sheep, so that's cool.
5: Isaiah, you're welcome, says, to them anytime.
6: Yeah, you'll let me take care of them, I'm sure. All we like sheep have gone astray. And that is so true. And I tell all the people I meet, especially my Jewish friends, listen, as God was giving us the law with his own finger on Mount Sinai, at the bottom of the mountain, the first two laws were being broken.
7: I know.
6: This is our condition. This is our problem. We are all gone astray. We have turned everyone to his own way. And so here's the good news. The Lord hath laid on him the iniquity of us all. And then it says that he, this is not Israel, as some Jewish people say, this is talking about Israel. No, this is a person. This is a male. He was oppressed and he was afflicted, yet he opened not his mouth. Mm. And we think of Jesus before Pilate, and he didn't answer often the questions he was asked. He is brought as a lamb to the slaughter and as a sheep before her shears is dumb. So he opened not his mouth. And I just go through that. And I was just in Israel a couple of weeks ago, and I got to see the actual Isaiah scroll, the great Isaiah scroll from the Dead Sea Scrolls. Wow. Usually it's in a vault, but now they have it on display for a short time. And to go to see that passage in Isaiah 53, and I'm just reminded that the Jewish people have brought forth this. Without the Jewish people, I have nothing. I literally have nothing. But because of them, because of this amazing person that they brought forth, I am so blessed. My family is blessed. Everybody in our church is blessed. And so I believe there's a future for Israel, 100%. But I also believe that they have blessed us so much. So the human thing to do, the good thing to do, is stand with them, especially in their hour of need. And I don't know about you, Janet, but I know in the last few years, we've had so many opportunities to stand with Israel, and our Jewish friends really, really appreciate it and see what we're doing for them.
5: To that point, Jim, both of us have had these kinds of experiences where our Jewish friends have literally wept and said, when the world walked away, it was the Bible-believing Christians who were still there for them. And that should be a natural love. I mean, the fact, I love learning about my Savior, and the fact that he was born in Nazareth as opposed to Naples, you know, is important to me. And the fact that he was a keeper of the customs, you know, whether he was a boy in the temple at 12 or whether he was having a Passover meal before he was taken away to the garden and then to the cross. I just love that rich history. I remember being in Israel one time and we went into a shop that was run by Messianic Jews. And they asked if we could pray with them, and they had to pull down the shades because obviously the ultra Orthodox are not big fans of Messianic Jews because they think they've betrayed somehow and lost their Judaism. It's anything but they only could pray in Hebrew. And I had tears running down my face because I thought, I'm having a New Testament moment. I'm standing with my Jewish brothers and sisters who love Yeshua as Messiah, and I'm hearing their prayers, who God completely understands their tongue, even if I don't, and they're praying together. And I thought, oh, what a foreshadowing of what's to come. You know, you write about this in the book, that there is going to be a new Jerusalem, not a new Milwaukee, a new Jerusalem. So there has to be some kind of significance for Jesus to come
6: back. We don't see Washington in the Bible. Exactly. We don't see New York or Chicago, but we do see Jerusalem 800 times.
5: Exactly. So just in an hour that's gone far too quickly, and there's so much in the book. That's why, friends, from the bottom of my heart, I recommend this book. Read it, understand it, and understand the spiritual warfare that surrounds this issue. It isn't just a political, a geopolitical issue by any stretch of the imagination. It is absolutely a spiritual war, and if you've got that Bible in one hand and the newspaper in there, you're going to understand where the animus is coming from. The people who are shouting from the river to the sea are not the enemy. They've been caught in the snare of the enemy, and only a personal relationship with Jesus Christ is going to change their perspective on this. So in the last 30 seconds I've got, Jim, what's the best way we can pray for the nation of Israel right now?
6: Well, I tell you, with what's going on in Iran, as that's heating up, pray for the president to keep going, to do as much as he can to help the Iranian people and to end the wicked regime. And it's the biggest threat against Israel. Pray for the peace of Jerusalem. We are so grateful for our Messiah, and he's come and he's coming back. And let's live it and let's share it with the world, especially the Jewish people.
5: Oh, amen, and 15 exclamation points. Jim, thank you. That hour went far too quickly, and I didn't even get deep into the book. All the things we talked about are addressed in the book, but there's all so much more. It's called The Spiritual War Against Israel. Check it out. It's on our information page, and be sure and listen to In Grace Radio as well. Jim, thank you for a great conversation. We'll see you next time, friends.
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8: Welcome to Breakpoint, a daily look at an ever-changing culture through the lens of unchanging truth. For the Colson Center, I'm John Stone Street. Recently, the New York Times reported that scientists at Columbia University are using a new technology called base editing to alter the DNA of early human embryos with unprecedented accuracy. Here's what the Times said, quote, "On the one hand, the technology might one day enable parents to safely repair disease-causing mutations in embryos, but it might also be used to select desired traits, a practice that some ethicists have argued is nothing short of eugenics," end quote. Well, these recent approaches differ from earlier gene editing methods like CRISPR, which remove defective genes, not necessarily improve them. So what the Times is reporting is not just a difference in degree, but in kind, though with the same moral questions that still remain unanswered. As Andrew Walker put it over at World, quote, "We should recognize that this technology occupies a morally gray zone. Therapeutic intervention differs from genetic enhancement. Base editing enables both," end quote. Well, neither base editing nor CRISPR will be the last foray into this kind of eugenics. In fact, some of us predicted that the imprisonment by the CCP of a Chinese scientist who used CRISPR a few years ago to modify human embryos was basically a distraction, not really a punishment. And if that was the case, it definitely worked, because the public has moved on. The outrage at the doctor has now died down. His work actually continues, even as Columbia researchers have added a degree of academic respectability to these efforts to edit human beings. And it always goes like this. As one of the geneticists from Columbia put it, "We need to have a public discussion about gene editing." Really? Do we? Before or after we do it? No, these scientists are behaving as if the moral questions are settled, or at least somehow a matter of personal interest and preference, and all that's left now is to discuss how best to use the technology. Both history and the Bible warn what happens when our technologies outrun our ethics. Many have now forgotten the U.S. Supreme Court decision in Buck v. Bell, 1927, when caught up in the euphoria of the progressive era's zeal for scientific improvement, Justice Oliver Wendell Holmes spoke for an 8-1 majority and upheld a compulsory sterilization law of the mentally disabled. The aim of the law was, the court said, and I quote, "to prevent those who are manifestly unfit from continuing their kind." According to Holmes, in the case of Carrie Buck being sterilized, and I quote again, "three generations of imbeciles are enough." Lawyers representing the Nazis at the Nuremberg trials after World War II cited that opinion from Buck v. Bell to justify their own eugenics efforts in the Nazi regime. And these new developments in gene editing are just as much plagued by the essential questions regarding human nature. First, is human nature permanently flawed, or are we constantly progressing toward perfection, now in control of it through our technologies? And second, what will stop us from using these technologies, not just to repair, but to pursue perfection, or dare I say, perhaps, a master race? Look, these aren't far-fetched questions. It's going to be real difficult to stop this stuff, much less expect anyone else to comply. Look, Scripture is plain. Every person is made in the image of God and is endowed with eternal dignity, worth, and beauty. Any potential value to be found in this new base editing technology will be an added value, but there's no way to add value to the priceless, and that all will be outweighed by the consequences of not recognizing what's true of the human condition, both our value and also our potential for evil. In this case as well, the potential consequences far outweigh any potential benefits. For the Colson Center, I'm John Stone Street with Breakpoint.
9: It's easy to go through seasons of life taking things for granted and thinking it'll all work out. However, when life is disrupted, we start thinking more intentionally, like the people we care about. They're even more important. But only one thing offers us peace that lasts for eternity, and that's knowing Jesus Christ as our Lord and Savior. If you want to learn more about what Jesus Christ did for you or how to have a personal relationship with Him and find eternal peace,

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1: 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Greer.
2: The fact that you are choosing to continue to suffer and not sin, the fact that you are choosing suffering voluntarily shows that you have ceased from sin. Does that make sense? 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You do not determine the reality of your faith by how high you can raise your hands when everything's going well in your life.
1: 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Greer. I'm your host, Molly Vidovich. When we're facing a personal tragedy, a lot of people assume it's punishment and they try and figure out what they did wrong to deserve such treatment. But while it is true that we can cause ourselves a lot of pain when we disobey God, Pastor J.D. reveals that sometimes our suffering comes because we actually obeyed God's law. How does that make sense? We're going to look to Scripture to find the answer with the sermon J.D. called Stop Sinning. Remember, if you missed any of the previous messages from our study of 1 Peter, you can hear them anytime at jdgreer.com. But for now, let's join Pastor J.D. in 1 Peter chapter 4.
2: If you look at 1 Peter 4, we're going to look at the first 11 verses. Peter pretty much has two points that he makes in those verses. The first seven verses, here's his point. You ready? Stop sinning. Right? And then the second 4.5 verses, his message is start serving God. Now, again, that's a pretty predictable message. None of you are like, oh, I didn't see that one coming, you know. Better write that down. No, that's what you expect to get when you come to church, but the reasons that Peter gives you in 1 Peter 4 for why you are to do those things are pretty profound. In fact, they're kind of life-changing. So I want us to walk through this passage. We're going to go through it literally phrase by phrase, and I'm going to try to show you why Peter tells you those two things are so essential. Three things he tells you, 1 Peter 4, 1 through 11, three things he tells you are the reasons you are to stop sinning. He said three things to remember. First of all, they are remember the resurrection. Number two, remember eternity. And then number three, remember that both of these things are imminent. Remember the resurrection, remember eternity, remember that both of these things are imminent. So let's begin there with number one, remember the resurrection. Chapter 4, verse 1, since therefore Christ suffered in the flesh, you should arm yourselves with the same way of thinking. For whoever has suffered in the flesh has ceased from sin. Since Christ has suffered in the flesh, Christ suffered to the point of crucifixion. There was a point in Christ's ministry toward the end where it looked like everything had gone wrong. It looked like the bad guys had won. It looked like God was totally out of control. But we know, Peter says, on the other side of the resurrection, that just when it seemed that God was most out of control was the time that God was doing his greatest work. So he says to these people, arm yourselves with the same way of thinking, because many of you are also in a time where it seems like life is out of control, where it seems like God is not on the throne, and where it seems like the bad guys are winning. And I want you to think like Christ thought, because Christ saw through the dark hour to the resurrection and saw that God was in control. And you got to learn to think like that. I mean, think about how much in despair the disciples were Friday night or Saturday morning after Jesus had died. He said, you're like that. Some of you are in times like that. Arm yourself with the same way of thinking, because whoever has suffered in the flesh has ceased from sin. That's kind of a confusing phrase, but here's what it means. What it means is that quite often in life, we have a choice between suffering and sinning. And sometimes we can get out of suffering by sinning. I'll give you two or three ways we could do this, okay? One is the obvious one. That's what Peter is talking about. He's talking to people who are willingly suffering because of their testimony about Christ. And they can very easily shut up about Christ and avoid the persecution. If you're going to follow Jesus, it means you got to pick up a cross to follow him, which means you voluntarily engage in suffering sometimes. For example, when you give your money. When you give your money, you are undergoing a kind of suffering. When you give your money, you are giving up something that you would like to probably have. And so you deprive yourself of that because you believe the gospel is worth it, right? And so you have ceased from a self-indulgent lifestyle and you have begun to follow Jesus. And the fact that you would give up your money or the creature comforts or these things that money can buy proves that your confession of faith and your following of Jesus is genuine. For other people, when they suffer, there is a temptation to get out of that suffering. Maybe it's just your marriage stinks and you're suffering in a bad marriage, or maybe your body's in pain. Or maybe he's

0: a situation at work. You're suffering. There's an escape way that people have found from suffering by medicating it with sin. You ever do this? Or you ever get tempted to do this? You escape from suffering by pornography. It's a way to deal with it. You escape from the suffering of a bad marriage by engaging in an affair. You escape from certain things through alcohol. And what Peter says is the fact that you are choosing to continue to suffer and not sin, whether that's denying Christ or quit sacrificing for the mission or medicating with sin, whatever it is, the fact that you are choosing suffering voluntarily shows that you have ceased from sin. Does that make sense? That's a test that most of you are going to go through at some point in your life, and it will determine whether or not your faith is real. You do not determine the reality of your faith by how high you can raise your hands when everything's going well in your life. What shows whether your faith is real is when everything is gone and all you've got left is God about whether he is enough. That's when it shows whether your faith is genuine. And unfortunately, I'm not trying to be negative, but some of you won't make it through that test. And Jesus talked about seed that was scattered and some fell on the ground and sprouted up quickly. And then the sun comes out, the sun which Jesus said represented persecution. And it said that the plants withered away because they had no root. Some of you, everything is okay. Everything is fine as long as everything has fallen into place in your life. But the first sign of suffering for the cause of Jesus, and you give it up. You give it up because that faith is not real. And Peter says, whoever has suffered has ceased from sin. So arm yourselves. Arm yourself with the same way of thinking that Christ had. Think of it like a weapon that you would wield in battle. You've got to carry it into the battle, and you've got to think in the midst of suffering about what Jesus went through and what he thought about, because only when you think about the cross and the resurrection will you ever look at your suffering in the right way and ever be able to maintain the kind of stand with Jesus that you got to, and you'll only have tenacity as the gospel of Christ's cross and resurrection saturates your heart. Does that make sense? What Peter's saying is essentially, you arm yourself with the same way of thinking that Christ had, because if you look at the cross and the resurrection of Jesus, two things you ought to know about your life. One, you're going to suffer like he did. Number two, God has the last word. So in the midst of that, don't be surprised by suffering. Don't conclude that God is mad at you. Don't conclude that God has forsaken you. Just realize that you ought to arm yourself with the same way of thinking, because like Christ lived, you're going to go through this like Christ did. But God has the last word, and just in that moment where you think that things are the darkest and God seems the farthest away, it is then that he is working his greatest plan in your life. So he goes on, verse 2, look at this. Verse 2, he says, so as to live for the rest of your time in the flesh, no longer for human passions, but now for the will of God. For the time has passed, it suffices for doing what the Gentiles want to do, which is living in sensuality. Passions. Passions means craving. It's a Greek word that means epithumia. Epithumia means a craving for something. Drunkenness, orgies, drinking parties, lawless idolatry. With respect to this, they are surprised when you do not join them in the same flood of debauchery, and they malign you. Peter is talking to people that this used to be their lifestyle. This used to be some of your lifestyle. And he says, now that you no longer join them in this, they are surprised and they malign you because they can't understand why you wouldn't do those things anymore. Why wouldn't you join in those things? Why don't they understand that? Well, because they don't have a hope that goes beyond this world. So naturally, their attitude is to get the most out of this world. And so their mantra is, you got to feel good. You got to chase your dreams. You got to make the most out of what you have. You got to do what you want. You got to make yourself feel good. You got to spend all your money on yourself. You got to make a bucket list, because what else is there but happiness? And when you don't join them in that, it scares them and it disturbs them. Here's the great thing about Peter. Peter shows you that Christians are supposed to be simultaneously extremely attractive to the world and thoroughly disturbing and disgusting to the world. And by the way, if that's not the reaction you have on people, then you're probably not living as a follower of Jesus, because Jesus had that reaction. Sinners were unbelievably attracted to him. 1 Peter 3:15, Peter says, your life is going to be such that people ask you a reason for the hope that's in you. They ask you what fuels this unbelievable generosity. But they're also disturbing to them so that they malign you. They just make fun of you because it disturbs them how you live. They'll start a show on TLC called The Virgin Diaries about you, where they say, what's wrong with these people? Who would wait to have sex before marriage? And then they find the dumbest, most ill-adjusted people to represent our side so they can make fun of them. I'll tell you who waits to have sex before marriage. People who believe there's a God in heaven who makes the rules and to whom we got to give an account. Because they don't have any concept of that God, they'll go on making fun of us because they don't have any awareness of him. Who would go live in an unreached people group by choice? Who would voluntarily move away from their family 12,000 miles to go live in a strange culture? But some of you are like, well, if you knew my family, you would understand why I moved 12,000. I'm not talking to you, okay? But normal people, who would voluntarily move 12,000 miles away from their family to live in a culture? People who believe the gospel is true, that's who. People who understand that we got one shot to spread the gospel of Christ and that Christ left heaven to come to earth to save us and the whole world's got to stand before God and we got one shot to preach the gospel to people who are like us. That's who does things like that. You ought to confuse the world how you live. Who would give their money this way? I don't mean, you know, occasionally coming to church and kind of tipping your hat to God and throwing a little money in the offering plate. I mean, who would actually divest themselves to leverage their resources, not for personal gain, but to leverage their talents and their resources for the kingdom of God? Who would do that? People who believe that eternity is coming. People who believe that eternity is such, the Bible says, that it makes the nicest place down here look like living in a garbage can. So naturally, we don't take our resources and try to just make the most of things down here. We want to invest it in eternity. People who believe that they are saved because Christ has been generous with them, that's who lives that way. He says, your life, because of the resurrection, ought to make them both unbelievably attracted to you and simultaneously repulsive to them. Are you having that effect on people? If not, you are probably not a follower of Jesus. I'm not trying to be ugly. I'm just saying, right? Because what you probably are is you're somebody who's added a little, you know, God mix to your cocktail of life. That's an original analogy, by the way. All right? You've added a little God to this mix, where you're a little bit more moral, but you're just kind of boring. It's like you kind of cut some of the extreme sins out. You got a little definition. You found some purpose, you know. But that's not what Jesus is talking about when he's talking about following him. It's not what Peter's talking about. He's talking about living with such hope in the midst of pain that it blows people's minds. About being so radically generous with your money that they can't understand it. Because that's what Jesus was like. They couldn't get a hold of him. And when the apostles were like that, that's why, by the way, the apostles were so indomitable. You know, you think about what you would do with an apostle, you know, like in Acts. They're always trying to shut them up. Like, hey, you better shut up or we're going to beat you. And Paul's like, well, I suppose that the sufferings of this life are not worthy to be compared with the glory that shall be revealed in us. All right, well, then we'll kill you. Well, for me to live is Christ, to die is gain. Well, then we'll leave you alone. I just told you to live as Christ. Well, then we'll just shut you up in prison. Well, I might get some writing done while I'm in there. I don't know. I mean, there's all kinds of stuff I can do. You can't stop them because there was this hope, this sense that they lived with of what God was doing. It drove them crazy and blew their minds all at the same time.
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0: Peter goes on, verse 5, but they will give an account to him who's ready to judge the living and the dead. Peter's like, they don't have the last word. God has the last word. You keep your eyes on that because that's what fueled Christ in the midst of the cross. God has the last word. He goes on, well, here's number 2, by the way. Remember eternity. This is verse 5 and 6. Remember eternity. Your belief in the resurrection should cause you to live in a way to do things with your money that is baffling to people. Peter goes on to develop this. Look at this, verse 6. All right, this is kind of a confusing verse, so I need you to put your theological big boy pants on. Verse 6. For this is why the gospel was preached, even to those who were dead, that they're judged in the flesh the way people are, they might live in the spirit the way God does. Now, that's kind of confusing, right? You're like, wait, gospel preached to people that are dead? So, well, first of all, let me tell you what this doesn't mean before I tell you what it does mean. It does not mean that after people die, somebody goes and preaches the gospel to them when they're dead and they get a second chance to trust in Jesus. So that's what he's not saying. What he is saying is this. Listen, the gospel was preached to people who are now dead when they were alive. The gospel was preached to them when they were alive, but they're dead now. And many of them died, some of them in extreme poverty and in the midst of persecution, just like Jesus died, but now they live in the resurrection like God does. And then Peter kind of is asking a dumb question. He's like, don't you think the people that believed the gospel then and are living in eternity now, don't you think they're glad that they chose to follow Jesus and not follow sin? I mean, it's kind of a dumb question, right? I mean, nobody in eternity is going, man, I wish I would have indulged the flesh more and given up less.

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0: out in the rain. So you ought to live like people who expect to see Jesus any minute. Like Martin Luther, again, to quote him, he said, you should live like Jesus died yesterday, was raised this morning, and that you'll see him again tonight. That's how you should live. If you knew, here's my question, if you knew Jesus was coming back tonight, how would that change how you live today? Because that's what Peter is telling you to think like. Now, some of you, the more astute of you, some of you who are a little bit more cynical, are like, wait a minute. Didn't Peter write that like 2,000 years ago? So wasn't Peter wrong about the fact that the end was near? Because 2,000 years is a long time. And it's true. There have been some skeptics, like people who teach at, you know, Chapel Hill, NC State, who have taken that verse to say the apostles expected Jesus to return in their lifetime, and therefore the apostles were wrong about that. But that is not what that says. Peter didn't say that Jesus was going to return in his lifetime. He just said the end is near. And he said that you and I are to live like we expect to see Jesus any minute, because that actually could happen. Think of it like this. The end is near. Think of like God's work in history like a set of acts in a play. You got like four or five acts in a play. Act number one was God's creation. Act number two was the Abrahamic covenant. Act number three was God working through Moses and the law. Act number four was Jesus actually coming to earth. Act number five is where we are right now, where, you know, we are spreading the gospel throughout the world. And then act number six is when Jesus comes back, establishes his kingdom, and brings judgment. We're in this penultimate act right now, act number five, and we have no idea when Jesus is coming back. So even though we don't know if it's now or 2,000 years from now, he says live like you could see him at any moment, because it might be today. The end is near. You just don't know. Or I'll give you another analogy to help you think about it. Kind of like my family and I will decide to go somewhere, so we go get in the car. And by we, I mean me and my four kids go sit in the car. And my wife, still in the house, doing whatever it is that you girls do for that extra, you know, 5 or 10 minutes. She's in there putting the finishing touches on her face or whatever it is, okay? So we're sitting there in the car, and we're waiting on her to come out the garage door. And as I'm sitting there, one of my daughters, who, you know, has been through this charade before, is like, Dad, you know, could we run up to Dunkin' Donuts and, you know, grab something, because we have Dunkin' Donuts like 4 minutes away from us, and grab and come back? Now, what do I say? I'm like, no, we can't, because we're waiting on your mom. She knows that we've got time to go up to Dunkin' Donuts and come back. In fact, truth be told, we've got time to go up there probably 3 or 4 times and get back. She knows that. But I also know that if we go to Dunkin' Donuts and my wife comes out and we are not there, there is going to be hell to pay, right? So I have to sit there like she's coming back at any moment, because she might, and I have to be ready. What Peter is telling them is you are to live like Jesus could come back at any moment, because he might. You have to maintain this posture of readiness, because it's only when you maintain that posture that you are thinking about life rightly. See how it says be sober? Here's the irony of this passage. It is living in light of the imminence of the end that makes you live soberly. It's when it'll keep your priorities straight. The irony is we always think of people who think the end is near as like crazy people, right? You think of some dude in a sandwich board walking around the campus of NC State, you know, yelling the end is near, and you think he's lost his mind. Now, chances are he has lost his mind. But he's saying that it is people who understand that Jesus' eternity is imminent. They're the only ones who ever get their priorities straight. They're the only ones who live soberly. If Jesus were coming back tonight, how would that change how you live today? If the knowledge that Jesus was coming back tonight would cause any change in your life, then you are not living soberly. You are drunk right now on the world's distractions.
1: 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Sobering questions today from Pastor J.D. Greer on Summit Life. Tomorrow, we'll be concluding this teaching series in 1 Peter called I Am an Alien. But in the meantime, you can catch up on previous messages at jdgreer.com. Let's be honest, when it comes to the book of Revelation, most of us fall into one of two camps. Either we're obsessed with it, or we're overwhelmed and avoid it altogether. It certainly can feel confusing, even intimidating. And yet, it's the very book God gave to help steady us in uncertain times. So we're going to study it together this fall here on the program. Revelation isn't meant to stir fear. It's meant to give clarity. 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I'm Molly Vidovich. Do not miss tomorrow as we conclude our study in 1 Peter called I Am an Alien. See you Wednesday on Summit Life with J.D. 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Greer Ministries.
2: It hurt then, but it helps now. I remember growing up in Arkansas and my mom would discipline me. Well, in fact, she would whoop me. And we didn't call it a whipping. We called it a whooping down in Heath, Arkansas. And she would say, this is going to hurt me more than it's going to hurt you. Of course, as a kid, that didn't make sense to me because I was the one getting the whipping. And with a switch from a weeping willow tree, the kind that don't break, but they bend. Yeah. Anyway, years later, it made sense. Hebrews 12:6 says, the Lord disciplines the one he loves, and good parents correct their children because they care about who they're becoming. Now, my mom would rather correct me at home when I was a kid than to have me be corrected by the principal, the judge, or the police later. Looking back, it was one of God's gifts. Correction is a rejection. It's often proof that someone loves you enough to help you grow, even when it's a whooping.
3: This is Shauna on Johnny Erickson Tada Sharing Hope. Here's our dear friend Johnny with a lesson on leading the blind.
4: It happened the other day to my friend Carol. She and a neighbor went to the local mall and decided to have lunch at the food court. Now, if you have been to a food court in a busy mall, you know it's usually crowded and it's usually a noisy crisscross of tables and chairs shoved this way and that. Well, Carol and her neighbor carried their trays into this maze, and they found a place to sit. While they were lunching, she noticed at a short distance a blind woman making her way through the mall with a white cane. This blind woman seemed to walk with confidence as she slid her cane back and forth on the floor to guide her along. But when she got to the area around the food court, she ran into a problem. The blind woman got diverted from her path by a couple of chairs that were carelessly pushed out into the corridor. She struck her cane against one chair, walked forward, accidentally nudged a table, then backed up a few steps. She cocked her head as if to listen for an echo to guide her, but to no avail. She turned and nudged another chair and then stopped. Carol's neighbor was watching all this and sipping her soda, and she casually said, "Looks like that blind woman's in a little trouble." But that's all she did. With a little bit of concern and a little sadness, she just observed. Now, Carol realized that no one in that food court near the blind woman seemed to be watching. Maybe they were ignoring the situation. And Carol found it hard to just observe. She also found it hard to believe that others weren't aware of the predicament. So, pushing her food aside, Carol jumped up and ran over. When she drew near the blind woman, she said in a soft voice, "Pardon me, may I help you with directions? Can I move some chairs for you?" That's when the blind lady laughed and confessed, well, yes, it seems I have lost my way a bit here. I need to get back to the main corridor. Can you get me back on track?" "Great," Carol said. "Let me point you in the right direction." And she did just that. I don't know how many people in that food court were watching, but if they were, they learned a lesson on how to help someone who's blind. Because if you see a disabled person struggling, there is nothing wrong with just asking if they need assistance. God says in Isaiah chapter 42, verse 16, "I will lead the blind by ways they have not known. Along unfamiliar paths I will guide them. I will turn the darkness into light before them and make the rough places smooth. These are the things I will do. I will not forsake them." Now, true, God is talking about not just the physically blind here, but the spiritually blind, yet the principle applies to either. And if God has a heart to guide the blind, if the Lord takes notice when they are in trouble or have a need, shouldn't we, God's image bearers, do the same? Of course. And look, I realize not everyone is like my friend Carol, but there should be more people like her, especially Christians.
3: So, friend, please, take Johnny's words to heart, as I know you do. Ask God to show you who he wants you to come alongside and help. People like, well, like that blind woman that Johnny saw in the shopping mall. Be an Isaiah 42:16 kind of Christian. 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
0: The demands that God makes upon us creates unworthiness, and yet in his perfect grace, he loads it on. Greater than the gap between what he demands in my life, God gives greater grace. He does this because he loves us.

0: Every believer faces the temptation of wanting everything God offers, while still chasing everything the world offers too. 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I'm your host, Tim Svoboda. 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
1: We are continuing in James, and last week we had the wonderful privilege of taking a look at this amazing love story that has been played out and that we have the privilege of being a part of, that we are the bride and Christ is the groom, and that this love story began in eternity past as he loved us before the foundations of the world and has come in the flesh to redeem his bride, his people, from our sins, and that right now he is awaiting us. Like a groom rejoicing over his bride, he is awaiting us and will come and take us. And this marriage relationship that we have with Christ, which is this love story, will define the nature of our relationship with Christ for all eternity. And I think this is one of those things that when we get to heaven, we're going to realize, whoa, I just didn't get that. I read the Bible all the time. I didn't understand how big the marriage thing was, that we're actually the bride. Mark my words, and someday in heaven, I'm going to say, I told you so, okay? I told you so. We'll find out. One of the key things, though, about this is that we have to realize that this is not a picture or a metaphor. The Bible uses a lot of pictures and metaphors to describe some other truth. It's not a picture. It's not a metaphor. It is a marriage. In fact, all the marriages and all the love stories that we're familiar with are pictures of this one. This is the big one. This is the real deal. Which is why spiritual adultery against our wonderful lover is such a grievous thing. And James says in 4:4, you adulteresses, do you not know that friendship with the world is hatred towards God? Anyone who chooses to be a friend of the world becomes an enemy of God. And when James says world here, he's talking about a philosophy of life, the priorities of this godless world, what they go for, what they value, what they think is really what it's all about. That's the system that is in enmity against God. It is an enemy of our Savior. And so spiritual adultery then is when we two-time Jesus. We want what Jesus provides. And so we go to church and we do some spiritual things and we get religious in times of crisis because we want the blessings that Christ provides. We want the hope of the eternal life. We want to know that God is on our side. We've got these kind of things. But then we also are very much about what the world has to offer, and we want to get all that the world has to offer and all that Christ has to offer. And we think, wow, that's like the best of both worlds. And what James says is you can't have it both ways. You can't love Christ and love the world. They're enemies. You can't love both at the same time without betraying one or the other. Well, I received a couple of interesting questions. And I would like, I think that maybe some other people would be wondering about these, so I thought I would answer them here as a part of my message. Here's the first one. This was an email that I received. Your Sunday sermon gave me something to think about. And see, right there I thought, well, this is an encouraging email. There was at least something in there to think about. However, I have no idea how to proceed. We have to live in this world, but we are not supposed to be friendly with anything in it. I just don't understand this. What came to mind, among other things as well, was how much you enjoy your sporting activities. That's right. It seems to me that you are enjoying an earthly thing, but you said we can't have it both ways. Let's talk about this, all right? I have studied the Greek and the Hebrew very carefully on this point, and I want you to know that in the text, hidden away in the semantics, the etymology of the text, is that we are not to love anything in the world except sports. It's in there if you study it very carefully, all right? So what this is actually revealing is how important it is that we understand what he's saying when he says world. What is he talking about when he says world? And I want to refer to another passage in the New Testament, 1 John 2, which talks about this same concept. John writes this, "Do not love the world or anything in the world. If anyone loves the world, the love of the Father is not in him. For everything in the world," and now he gives a little list here, a summary list of the kind of world things that he's talking about, "the cravings of sinful men, the lust of his eyes, and the boasting of what he has and does, comes not from the Father, but from the world. The world and its desires will pass away, but the man who does the will of God lives forever." Now notice a few things in this text here. John says if you love the world, you don't love God, which is the same thing that James was saying. You can't have it both ways. You either love the one or hate the other, hate the one, love the other, Jesus says in the Sermon on the Mount. So these two are sworn enemies. And in verse 16, the everything in the world is modified at the end, notice, modified at the end by what has not come from the Father, but from the world. In other words, we are not to love the things that come from the world. So a nice way to look at this is this. If it comes from the Father, love it, enjoy it, be thankful for it. If it comes from the world, hate it. If it's from God, enjoy it. If it's from the world, hate it. So if the world's values have created this as a desirable thing, then this is something that Christians are to run away from. So let me give you some examples. God made money and economics and the economic system. The world defines people by what they have. God made sex. The world made lust and pornography. God made the arts. Man worships the artists. God provides shelter. The world wants a little more than the Joneses next door. God made the body to run and to jump and to swing golf clubs. Man worships those who do it well and will skip worship to go and to play their little games. So, we could go on and on with many examples. We are to enjoy creation, to eat and drink to the glory of God. And I wish that God would make all of us worldly Christians in that way, that we would enjoy and be thankful for this world and things in this world that God has provided. But when we see man in his values and the world in their priorities twisting that good thing or making it more important than it ought to be, that is when we as Christians have to say, I ain't buying into that. That's the world. That's not from God. And that's what the world does. It corrupts the good gifts that God gives and makes idols out of them. It's like Romans 1 says that we worship created things rather than the Creator. That's the world that we live in. So we are to be thankful for created things and worship the Creator. The world worships created things and blasphemes the Creator. And that is what John is talking about, and that is what James is talking about. One of my favorite quotes, I've used this many times, I'll just use it again. This is a wonderful balanced statement from Augustine, who said he loves you. I'm NIVing the language here. He loves you too little, capital Y, God. He loves you too little, who loves anything together with you that he loves not for your sake. In other words, everything in my life, from my clothes to my family to my spouse to my golf clubs or whatever thing that you kind of like to shine and clean up and take care of and all that, all of those things can be enjoyed if they are in their proper place and not worshiped and not loved. Because those are all things that are passing away. The world and its desires are passing away. So why get all enthralled with that? After the service last week, I had somebody come up to me and ask this question. Can a Christian commit spiritual adultery and still be saved? Because it's a very strong word there in James, isn't it? You're either with him or against him. You're either God's friend or you are God's enemy. And so, and I made the comment, God's enemies don't go to heaven. So this person came up to me and said, can somebody commit spiritual adultery, a Christian, and still be saved? And the answer to that is yes. Okay, yes, Because every sin that we commit is, to a degree, a kind of spiritual adultery. We are turning away from our lover. We are going after some other thing. We're making it our God. We are loving it. And since the Bible makes it clear that Christians will continue to sin, again, 1 John, if anyone claims to be without sin, he deceives himself and the truth is not in him, 1 John 1:8. So we are going to sin. Or even James, we saw this in James 3. We all stumble in many ways. All of our favorite verse now, right? We love that verse because we do. We all stumble in many ways. So I take from that that yes, a Christian can commit adultery, spiritual adultery, and be saved. Here's the difference though. A true Christian will not continue to be dominated by a sin. And by domination, I mean both the desire to do it and the committing of it. There are many struggles that we have, those sinful desires until the day that we die. It doesn't mean that we act on those desires. Domination would be the desire and the acting upon that desire, that a true Christian will not continue to do it. And it's not because he's so good. It's because God loves him too much to let him. And he will discipline, he will bring teaching in, he will convict through his Holy Spirit, he will bring the natural consequences that sin produces to come to bear upon our soul so that we turn away from the sin and we do not allow it to dominate our life. And so what should we do when we commit spiritual adultery? Like we're all going to some degree this week, we confess our sins to the Lord. We, in our heart, get our desires around to the place where we say, I wish I would not have done that, and I don't want to do it again. And we tell God that. And then we go out into our life with a renewed commitment to live in purity and to do what God wants in our life. And we do that day after day after day. So, we look at this, and I would say this is kind of a scary thing. Because, I don't know about you, but I realize and recognize that my daily thoughts regularly run away from the love of God and tend to run towards the love of the things of the world. Anybody with me? I have a few people that I can identify with here today. Perhaps the rest of you could come up and teach us how to not have those things happen all the time. We could just stop right now and pass the mic and you could pass on your wisdom for how that happens. For the rest of us mere mortals though, who still struggle with indwelling sin, we regularly have things that we look at and we say, that's bad, that's really bad. And so this passage is needing some, we need some love here, don't we? If we just stopped right there, it'd be like, oh man, I am an enemy of God. There is no hope for me because I am continually a friend of the world, it seems like. And this is where now I love chapter 4, verse 6. And when I'm done, if I do this right, you're going to love it too. Chapter 4, verse 6. But he gives us more grace. Amen? All right, okay. Do you hear that? But he gives us more grace. That is why the scripture says God opposes the proud, but gives grace to the humble. All right, let's learn what the Holy Spirit is saying to us here. You're gonna love this. Verse 6 is set up by verse 5. And in verse 5, it says, do you think the scripture says without reason that the spirit he caused to live in us longs jealously? Now, that little verse is, it's a tough one to translate, and there's all kinds of opinions as to what it actually means and says there. And the one that I've gone with is the alternate reading in the NIV. Here's a little fun thing you can do. If you have an NIV Bible, you can look down to the little footnote, and you will see a little alternate reading, and that's the one that I think is the right one here. And so I'm going to interpret it that way. The spirit he caused to live in us. What is he talking about? In salvation, Christian, when you came to faith in Christ, one of the things that happened is that the Holy Spirit came and tabernacled, dwelt within you. Now we say, wait a second, I thought that isn't God everywhere? And Psalm 139 says that yes, indeed, he is everywhere. His spirit is everywhere. But in a unique way, the spirit of God in the hearts of those that he regenerates by the gospel, he comes and he lives within us. He takes up a kind of spiritual residence within us. And since he is God, that means that he has all the characteristics of the Godhead. And one that we saw last week is that our God is a jealous God. So that the spirit that we have within us is jealous. For what? He is jealous for the glory of God, and he is jealous for our heart's desires. He longs jealously for our hearts to be entirely his. That's what this is saying. Now, if you're a Christian, that means that the Holy Spirit is in you and is with you at all times. So before we get all excited about this, this is a sobering reality, is it not? Think of that. At all times, the Spirit is in us. Listen to Jonathan Edwards. God cannot bear with seeing his glory appropriated by the creature in even the smallest degree. So intolerable to him is the sacrilegious arrogance of those who, by praising themselves, obscure his glory as far as they can. You know, one of the things I've noticed as a pastor is that sometimes people are happy to see you and sometimes they're not. I live in the community, and so I'm at restaurants and I'm going to ball games and things like that. And so I'm running into people, and if I'm by myself or if I have the time or something, I might just plop down next to them at the ball game or whatever. And inevitably, what I hear out of their lips, these would be mostly like second and third service people, all right? What I hear out of their lips is something like this. Well, I guess we're going to have to be on our best behavior now, won't we? Why? Because the pastor is here with us now. And we feel a special pressure because the pastor is there. I remember I was at a home one time, and I've told the story before, but it fits well. I was at the home one time, and we sat down to eat, and the father said, "Okay, everyone, we're now going to bow, and we're going to have a word of prayer before we eat." And the one son said, "But Daddy, we don't normally pray before we eat." "Shut up, son." Why? Because the pastor is here. We feel a special pressure to be on our best behavior. So what I would say to you is this. You know what? Don't worry about the pastor being there. Because God is there. All the time. All the time. The Spirit is actively within us, and he is longing jealously for his glory. And because he loves us and he knows that sin degrades us, it corrupts us from within, and love of God brings joy and happiness and is our greatest possible delight, he longs jealously for God's glory and our good. And he wants us to want God and his will more than anything else, and to not love something else, and to not love the world or to have any idol in our heart. He is jealous for our affections, and he is grieved, Ephesians 4:30, by the spiritual adultery of his people. So everywhere we go, think of this. Think of this last week, Christian. Everywhere we go, the Holy Spirit was with us. Every thought we thought, he thought the thought with us. Every desire we have, he appraises it for its worth. 24 hours a day, 7 days a week. How many of us are thinking right now, "I'm in big trouble"? Yeah, me too. I think James would even raise his hand on this point and say, "So am I." Which is why right after this strong little warning here about the jealous spirit that lives within us, we have this wonderful little phrase, "But he gives more grace." Literally translates this: he gives greater grace. Greater grace. Greater than what? What's he talking about here? What is the grace that he gives greater than? And here it is, friends. Listen. It is greater than the inadequacy that I know that I have from verses 4 and 5. Greater than the inadequacy that you feel in your heart right now when you think about this last week and the fact that the Spirit was there thinking the thoughts with you and where you went and what you did, God was there with you. Greater than that sense of, "I am such a loser," is the grace of God that he gives. It is greater than the need that his commands require. Again, let me quote Augustine. This is one of his most famous sayings, early church father. God gives what he demands. God gives what he demands. You know, the demands of God are overwhelming. If you stopped after the services, you sat here in the front row and you just read the New Testament, you might walk out of here kind of depressed because there are all of these commands that are the way that we're supposed to live, like, be ye holy as I am holy. Can anybody do that? I don't think so. Think of the Ten Commandments, the Sermon on the Mount, love your enemies, and on it goes. So if we look at that list of commandments, we'd say there's no way. There is no way that I can do that. And if that's what God wants, I can try, but I have a sense of my inability and my unworthiness. And now James writes, but he gives more grace. In other words, the demands that God makes upon us create unworthiness. We are not worthy people in any way. And yet, in his perfect grace, he loads it on. Greater than the gap between what he demands in my life. God gives greater grace. He does this because he loves us. Did you hear that? He does it because he loves us. He is for us. Christian, you sitting here right now, bought by the precious blood of Christ, God loves you. And he is for you, and he wants to bless you and to help you. And one of the ways that he does that is he gives us the grace that we need. Because he cannot compromise his character. He can't say anything less than, be holy as I am holy. And yet he recognizes that we are but dust. He recognizes that we are sinners. He recognizes that he has to give us grace, or none of us would make it. None of us would make it. He gives a greater grace. And we worship him for it.
0: 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I'm Tim Svoboda, and I hope you'll join us again next time on The Journey with Pastor Steve DeWitt. 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
2: All you can do is all you can do, but you got to make sure that's all you can do. Wow, have I learned that. A friend of mine told me that years ago. I can't believe it's been 20 years. And it just kind of shows you time flies, whether you're having fun or not. Life is short. Man, we have to give God our best while we have breath. And I'll be honest, I've put things off. Not that I wanted to, but you know, life, you know, you think this is more important than that. And, you know, things get busy, people get sick, deaths. I mean, all kinds of things can throw you off. But then you realize, am I doing God's will? Ecclesiastes 9 and 10, whatever your hand finds to do, do it with all your might. And do it as unto the Lord. Life isn't promised. We're here today and gone today. I definitely don't want to look back with regrets. I want to live to please Him with all my heart. Again, all you can do is all you can do. So we got to make sure it's all for Christ.
3: Sarcasm in marriage. Let's talk about that. Is it always destructive?
4: What are you talking about?
5: This is Real Family Life with Dave and Ann Wilson.
4: What's sarcasm? I never use sarcasm.
3: We used to do it all the time.
4: Yeah, and I think it can be very destructive. I mean, it can be fun, and you can always sort of flirt with each other with it, but if you're not careful, it can cut and hurt.
3: Because there's always a little bit of truth in each comment and cut, and I know I used to think, oh, he said that. Is that what he really thinks?
4: Yeah, and you often think that later when you're not in the room. You think, maybe she was trying to cut me and hurt me. Jesus said, our tongue is an overflow of our heart. So if we're using sarcasm all the time, it reveals something scary about our heart.
3: We're Ann and Dave Wilson. I guess that's the best Dave could say on that topic.
4: Oh, that's real nice.
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0: Chuck Swindoll has identified the heart of the matter. The Spirit-filled life isn't about pursuing what we want. 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But here's the promise. When we stop grasping for control and start yielding to the Spirit of God, something remarkable happens. This is Insight for Living. 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
10: Every time Dr. Lehman's with us, I mean, he knocks it out of the park. His sense of humor, his stories, his practical applications all make for a great conversation. He's known as the birth order guy, and he has some strong insights on how the order in which you were born affects your personality. His groundbreaking book, The Birth Order Book, really helps you better understand yourself and how birth order plays a role in who you are. Today, we're coming back to a program with Dr. Kevin Lehman about improving your marriage relationship by knowing more about your birth order and your spouse's birth order. This was really fun and eye-opening.
12: It was. And on previous programs, as we've talked with Dr. Lehman about birth order and how it influences us as individuals and as parents, this was the first time we talked with him, though, about how that birth order affects the marriage relationship. And Dr. Lehman is an internationally known psychologist, radio and television personality, educator, speaker. He's written over 50 books on parenting, marriage, and family living. And we're going to pick up the conversation as he describes how he developed an interest in this concept of the birth order.
11: Well, I was sitting in a college classroom, and my professor was talking about the firstborn child. And he described the firstborn as organized, doesn't like surprises, reliable, conscientious, a list maker, an achiever. There's a right way to do things. I said, oh my goodness, he just described my sister. And then he went to the middle child. Opposite from the firstborn. Yeah, check. Hard to pin down. Plays off of whatever above him in the family. A mediator, a negotiator. Huge with loyalty and friendships.
10: Hmm.
11: And I thought, oh my goodness, I just described my brother. And yet my brother was an A student like my older sister, okay? So he was the firstborn male, let me point that out, as well as the middle child.
10: So okay? Both attributes.
11: Yes. And then he went to the baby, and that was the clincher for me. Attention-getting, fun-loving, never met a stranger, could sell dead rats for a living. Well, listen, one of my claims to fame is I talked my way into Disney World.
10: That's pretty good.
11: Now, check this out. Not one ticket, not two, but nine.
10: Don't tell Disney World.
11: I won't. Let's keep this a secret, but I'll tell you.
10: Have you ever paid them back for that?
13: A lot of publicity right there in the mention.
11: Well, really, I mean, babies have the skill to sell dead rats for a living. In the business world, your CEOs are your presidents, your accountants, your engineers are your firstborn children. Anything where technology pays off huge, you're most likely to find the firstborn. Your entrepreneurs in the business world, Donald Trump, Steve Forbes, Bill Gates Jr. I mean, I know he's a college dropout, but the guy did pretty good. He's a middle child. So middle children tend to roll differently than the rest of the flock. Babies, charming, could sell dead rats for a living, like I said, got away with murder, most likely to retain their pet name. Her name might be Mary Lou, but everybody still calls her Buffy, you know. So it's interesting to me how all these cubs come out of the same den, and yet they're all unique. Now, today, we're having smaller families. So we have a lot of only children who are step-cousins, so to speak, to the firstborns. They're everything we said the firstborns are, only put the word super in front of it. Super conscientious, super reliable, super, you know, they're little adults by age seven. And so a lot of families, like we have five kids, but we've got an only child in that five. Well, how do you do that? Well, there's variables that affect birth order.
14: Well,
11: big age gaps, for example, set that
14: right.
11: up.
14: Let me ask you this question, that 80-20 rule. Do you find that, because some people will say, well, that's not me. I'm firstborn, but I act like a lastborn. Does that happen, and how frequent is that?
11: It happens all the time. And the variables of birth order, you really have to understand the variables or you won't grasp what we're talking about today. The variables are sex, number one. You have five kids in the family. One of them is a male. There's something special about one child in the family. So that kid could be in the second, third, fourth, or even fifth position and still have firstborn-like qualities.
14: Because of his or her gender.
11: Because of their gender. Okay. Right. Then you have age gaps. A five-year age gap between same-sex kids, you would draw another line in a family. So that's where it splits off. Okay.
14: Well, let me ask you about that. So there's five kids in my family. I'm the fifth born, the last born, uh-huh. but I'm 6 years from my closest sister.
11: Right.
14: They're all 1 year apart.
11: Yeah.
14: So what category would that be?
11: You're a firstborn son. Are okay. you the president of Focus on the Family, or did I not hear John Fuller right? Are you the boss?
14: Okay.
11: Yeah. Are you the boss?
14: Well...
11: Are you the boss? Answer the question.
14: I've got the title. I don't know.
11: Actually,
14: see what I'm saying?
11: Jane's the boss. But do you see what I'm saying?
14: Yeah.
11: That gap sets those things up. Our youngest, little Lauren, is very creative and very detailed-oriented, and she's the baby of the family. But she's a functional only child. Yeah. So, again, only children do logarithms in their head at age 7. I mean, they're advanced from the rest of us.
14: But I would think, especially, you know, in my case, I would say I'm average in those kind of discipline categories, but I'm more extroverted. I like people.
11: But that's the influence of those sisters above you.
14: Okay.
11: We're always affected by what's above us in the family, not what's beneath us.
14: Well, let me say publicly, thank you, Kim and Dee, for that influence.
11: Well, and here's the other thing. Twins.
14: Yeah.
11: Twins break up the birth order. If you want to pray for a kid, special prayer, pray for the kid that follows the twins. Because the twins, whether they're fraternal or identical, get an awful lot of attention. Hmm. So people who say, I get letters from people, oh, this is non-biblical. I say, well, yeah, okay, Tom. Mm-hmm. Okay, Cain and Abel. There's a lot of things where brothers or sisters are diametrically different personalities.
14: Well, that gives us kind of a good background. Let's dial it up now when those firstborns, middleborns, and lastborns get older, and now they're going to marry somebody. We often talk about how opposites attract. I think in our marriage counseling here, similar to what you experienced, Kevin, you see that 80-20 rule usually applies. About 80% of us are attracted to people who are different from us. Talk about that magnetism and talk about how birth order plays into that attraction.
11: Well, let's start with if both of us were the same, there'd be little use for one of us. Okay.
14: Well, some opposites may have that thought.
11: Yeah. But opposites do attract. I mean, as a baby of the family, I can tell you, I married Mrs. Uppington.
14: Now, where is she?
11: Mrs. Uppington, of course, is my pet name for my firstborn wife who loves restaurants with 4 and 5 forks. There's a right way to do things. She was color coordinated at birth, I believe. But, you know, I can still remember as a young husband-to-be standing at that aisle as she walked down the flower-strewn aisle. We spent $29 for flowers on our wedding. It was a big affair. And I remember looking at her little daisy she had. To this day, she hates daisies. But I didn't realize that underneath that bouquet was a rule book.
14: Mm.
11: And firstborns tend to be the rule makers.
14: Mm-hmm.
11: Firstborns are good at spotting flaws. That's why they're good engineers and good accountants, astronauts in outer space. Of the first 23, 21 firstborns, 2 only children, not a middle or a baby in sight. Mm-hmm. So here I am, baby of the family. Now, I knew nothing about birth order at that point, very, very little. But I didn't realize that what happens in marriage is that when two people marry, it's not two, it's at least 6.
14: How do you get that math?
11: Because you marry your in-laws, and you either reap the benefit of what happened in that family, mm-hmm. or you pay for it. Mm-hmm. So it's not only your bride or your groom's birth order, but what kind of family did they come out of? Was there a critical-eyed parent there? Now, we talked about age gaps, gender. We didn't mention physical handicaps or mental handicaps, but that's part of the variables. But put a critical eye and that means a person who can spot a flaw at 50 paces in the marriage, and you got trouble. Mm. Because they're going to be a flaw picker. That person isn't going to feel like they're loved. Women in particular who thrive on affection need to know that their husband has their back at every moment of their life, okay? And many of us as men who aren't great wordsmiths, but we're great critics, can take the spirit of a woman and just level it with just a word or a look.
14: That's so, a majority of the relational component, isn't it?
11: It
14: when
11: is.
14: You describe that. That's, I mean, most marriages.
11: I wrote a book called Smart Women Know When to Say No. In a contrast, the controlling male and the pleasing female. Mm. It's a very neurotic relationship. And like a moth to a flame, these people find each other out. So there's opposites that attract that aren't good, healthy marriages. Because one person does all the controlling and the other is beaten over the head like a baby seal.
14: Let me ask you this. Some people are listening thinking, okay, this sounds good. This sounds psychological, and I get it. Where is God in this whole thing? Why did he design us like this? There's only so many emotions that we can feel. There's only so many attributes that we have. There's only so many positions in birth order that you can be. And he puts that all together, and then you're attracted to your spouse. And yet, in most marriages, you have to learn to be selfless. Is it fair to say that if you put Christ at the center of your relationship, he can smooth out some of those rough edges?
11: Well, that's what you hear all over the Christian kingdom. It just put Christ at the center of your life. The problem is, if you've married a woman who came out of a very dysfunctional family, who didn't have a loving father, number one, she's got all kinds of issues with God. Because
14: so it's going to take a lot of sandpaper.
11: She doesn't even see God as the loving father. Mm. She sees him as the critical-eyed person. She runs on guilt. Now, I know I'm stepping on some toes when I say these words, believe me. But we tend to, in the kingdom of God, come up with these little platitudes. And so, yes, you want to rely on God for all things. If anything is going to overcome this great dysfunction in a family, it's the love of Jesus Christ in one's life. What I've learned is it takes people sometimes decades to get to that point where they really understand that the sin I'm going to commit next week, you know what, Jim and John? It's already forgiven. Mm. See, God, Jesus came to this earth to put an end to religion. To put an end to religion. Not start a religion. You know, it's all about a relationship. So, yeah, I mean, I can tell you, I don't know how people make it without God in marriage, if that's the question. I know people do, but I don't know how they do it. Mm.
12: 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And Dr. Kevin Lehman is our guest today on the program. 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
14: Hey, Kevin, let's get practical. Let's talk about those combinations and put some meat on the bones of what we've talked about. Talk about two firstborns who marry. Is that typical? What percentage of the population would that represent?
11: Not typical. Okay. We tend to, now I'm speaking in generalities, we tend to marry outside of our birth order. And that's a good thing because simply marrying outside of your birth order increases the probability of success in marriage.
14: So opposites attract really does apply.
11: Oh, they do, yeah. Now, when you have firstborns and firstborns together, they spend a lifetime, it seems like, shooting on each other. You should do this, you should do that. They're the great improvers, okay? They see something that's out of place, and they immediately go over and straighten it up.
14: So what are some tools that you would recommend that they could do it better?
11: Well, the division of labor is really important. I'm going to take care of this, and you take care of that. And we'll report back and trade notes. I always tell women at my seminars, where are the firstborn women? And I see all these hands go up. I said, I got a great suggestion for you. Have a wallpaper party. And just invite your firstborn girlfriends to help you wallpaper a room. And here's my prediction. By 11 o'clock in the morning, you'll have blood on the floor. Why? Because you have all these people who know exactly how life ought to be. So you're a firstborn, and you're talking to your firstborn wife. Okay. Now, lots of times you might just say, all right, listen, this is what we're going to do. Bingo. The hairs go up. I mean, the ears are back. Hey, honey, I'd like to ask your opinion about something that I've really been struggling with. Now, the ears are open, the heart's open, you're on the right track. So when you say, put some meat on the bone here for us, those are the kinds of things you learn to say to your bride or to your groom.
14: Well, there's so many combinations, Kevin, and we can't cover them all, but let's go through a couple of more. Let's talk about firstborn and middleborn.
11: Pretty good match. Why? Because middle children never had their way at anything. No one ever said to a middle child, honey, what do you think we should do? They were submerged by the firstborn, little Miss Bossy, little Miss Goody Two Shoes, or Mr. Great Student in School, and little Schnooky, the baby of the family that got away with murder. So middle children are a little bit like going down to the blood bank and find the universal donor, because they go with about everything. A middle child is a good match for a baby. A middle child is a good match, a great match for either an only or a firstborn. They add balance in a very natural way. They never had mom and dad of themselves. They negotiated for everything they ever had in life.
14: So, and they're comfortable with
11: it. So that's a good skill to bring into marriage. So hooray for the middle children.
14: They're the ones that keep peace.
11: Right. They're the peacemakers. They are.
14: Let's talk about the other combo, the oldest and the youngest.
11: Well, that's a naturally good combination. It really is. Firstborn and baby and only born and baby are very good. I remember coming home from CBS television in New York, and I said to Mrs. Uppington, I said, hey, you never said if you liked my spot or not. And she said, oh, you were good.
14: Ouch. That communicates a message.
11: Oh, yeah. That's what you call a spit in your soup, by the way. Oh, you were good. So that just sets me up to say, all right, what's the problem? And she's, this is a quote. This is so embarrassing to say. She says, did you have to blow your nose in your tie?
14: Really? Oh, my goodness.
11: She says, people read your books. They look up to you. You're a respected psychologist. And there you are blowing your nose in front of Harry Smith at CBS. I said, well, honey, and I explained to her, I said, the floor director was giving us the rap. Okay, I know Harry did not see that signal. And so Harry went to ask a question. In fact, we were talking about birth order that day. He said, Dr. Lima, we never got to your birth order. What's your birth order? Well, the guy's counting down with fingers. You know, I mean, you've got 10 seconds. So I took my tie and feigned that I was blowing my nose in it to communicate that a baby of the family would do anything for a cheap laugh. Well, Mrs. Uppington did not appreciate her husband's humor. Let's just put it that way. But she straightened me up lots of times. But I would tell you in reverse that a Saturday night dinner at our house starts on Thursday. And I'm the one that helps lighten her up with things because she takes things way too seriously. Okay? And she needs me, to put it bluntly. And I think that's the message with the firstborn and the baby, that we really need each other, because the firstborn can be too perfectionistic. And remember, perfection is slow suicide.
14: Hmm. So let's also include some of those things. We talked about firstborns who marry and some things they can do intentionally to communicate better. Talk the other birth combos. How does a lastborn and a middle child in a marriage, how do they communicate better?
11: Well, lastborns have to understand one thing, that they're not the only person in a union. And I'm here to tell you, that's what us babies are good at. There's times I'm ashamed of how I think, ashamed of how I act, because it's so easy as a baby to think about only yourself.
14: Center of the universe.
11: We practice what we call natural tithing in the Lehman family, which means if we see a need in someone's life, we can help meet that need, we do that. That's really good therapy for me. Just to give things to people without anything coming back. And I think babies in particular have a harder time being a good husband or a good wife because they tend to be, by their nature, too self-centered. And you have to be other people-centered. Middle children are great at other people-centered. And that's why I mentioned earlier, middle children are tremendously loyal. They have friends outside of the family, which is key, outside of the family. Usually, if there's a kid that's ostracized in some way from the rest of the family, your best guess is it's that middle child. So you learn to communicate like a youngest to a middle. No one ever asks a middle child, what do you think? So you always want to be making sure that you're tapping into the feelings and ideas and concerns that your middle child spouse has. On the other hand, as a middle child, you have to understand this spouse needs a few fish thrown their way, like you throw a few fish to a seal. Orf, orf. And us little babies need strokes.
14: Kevin, that is good advice. Let me ask you this. So many young people are waiting to get married. So we have more 20-something singles and 30-something singles. They'll hear this too. Thankfully, they're listening to Focus on the Family, and I'm grateful for that. How did they apply that? I would think a firstborn applying what they've heard in the broadcast could take a real technical approach and begin their search for a spouse, and that could be the topic of discussion. Where's your birth order?
11: Listen, that is such a good question for all of you who are looking for Mr. or Mrs. Right. Listen to what this old man has to say. This one ought to get right to the heart of the matter. Does this person love God? If a person really loves God, if they really love God, they're going to do what the Bible tells them to do, and they're going to be a good husband and good wife. You're already on first base. Now, does this person you're marrying have a temper? Yellow flag big time. Now, why would I pick on temper? Because temper equals control. And that's why I say to all you parents who are listening, you got kids who, when they lose, they throw temper tantrums and stuff. You better deal with that stuff right up straight right now, quickly. And so it really gets back to, does he love God? Does she love God? Does this person have a temper? And what's the relationship like between this woman you're going to marry and her father? Well, he was abusive. Well, get ready for a long road, a tough road in that marriage, okay?
14: But understand it.
11: You That's have to understand thing. It, yes. But it's like making a cake, Jim. In one of my books, I talk about daddy attention deficit disorder. And it's like making a cake. If you make it, I'm not much of a cake maker for sure, but if you make a cake and you leave out one major ingredient, I got news for you. The cake is going to fall. It's not going to be a good cake. Now, again, I'm stepping on a lot of toes here because there's a lot of women and men who have grown up in a home where the critical eye reigned and you were put down, you were discouraged, you weren't encouraged, you were just hammered. And in fact, in many cases, you were at least verbally abused, but sometimes physically abused. Think of the kind of husband you need to have. You want to pray for something? Pray for a husband that's near superhuman. Because he's got to come around and just love you. He's a guy that needs not ever demand anything from you. And just to accept you so that you have a chance at loving this husband that you've fallen in love with. I mean, we come broken. And when you reach for imperfection and understand how broken you are, and I need this man, I need this woman in my life. That's the point where you have the intimate connection to realize that this person loves you. Whether you have morning breath that could kill a cockroach at 4.5 feet, or whether you have a habit that drives you up the wall. I mean, that's what's great about just being thoroughly married and thoroughly connected.
14: Well, and that's what's so wonderful. We have to, especially again, I would say to the Christian community, we have to celebrate our differences and understand how to deal with the noise and the pain of being different. So, Dr. Kevin Lehman, author of the book, The Birth Order Book, we're grateful to have you here. Thank you for being with us.
11: Oh, my pleasure. Thanks.
12: And that was Dr. Kevin Lehman here on Focus on the Family with Jim Daly. And his insights about your birth order and your family of origin really are so fascinating. They can help you as a couple really grow stronger together.
14: Talk about the power of observation. Man, he had that observation, and it is so accurate. It's amazing. You know, it's just finding that thing that God does in our lives, right? And birth order plays a role in how we develop. I know with Jean and me, she's a number 5 out of 6, while I'm number 5 out of 5, but she's the last daughter. But she definitely acts like that middle child negotiator, peacemaker. Mm-hmm. You know, she's the one that is always trying to bring consensus and peace to the family. It fits. And my spontaneity drives her crazy, man. I learned early, although I still make mistakes at this, but I learned early not to just say, hey, let's go to a concert tonight. Like, it blows her mind. Like, how could we do that? I got to do this and I got to do that. Okay, well, let's not do that. But I need to respect that, and I need to honor the fact that she processes those things differently. differently. Mm-hmm. Here at Focus on the Family, we care about you and your marriage. We want your relationship with your spouse to be thriving along with your relationship with Christ. And that is why we do what we do.
12: Indeed. And that's one reason our marriage team created the Marriage Assessment, which is a free online tool for you. It's a little quiz you take, maybe 10 minutes of your time. You'll get immediate results that show where your wins are happening in your marriage and maybe a place or two that needs a little bit of work. Great conversation starter. It's the Marriage Assessment.
14: Another great place to start is to get a copy of The Birth Order book by Dr. Kevin Lehman. It's packed with solid insights and wisdom. Like you heard today, when you make a monthly pledge today of any amount, we'll send you a copy of the Birth Order book as our way of saying thanks for standing with families just like yours. Let me share this message we received from Mindy. She wrote, "My husband and I have supported Focus on the Family for years, but we never imagined God would use one of your broadcasts to help save our marriage. Mm-hmm. On the day we separated, we heard a program that gave us hope. And 3 months later, we were reunited. Today, God is restoring our relationship, and we're so thankful for the way he worked through your ministry."
12: That is so encouraging.
14: It is, and I'm so proud of the different teams here at Focus on the Family who put out content to help couples and parents with a whole host of situations, and the team that takes the calls and offers direct help, and our counselors, of course. This kind of family ministry takes many hands, and Mindy, none of it would be possible without generous friends just like you. 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

0: biblical and as edifying today as it has always been. As you may be aware, John went to heaven last year. In fact, it was 1 year ago today. And as a timely way to reflect on our eternal hope in Christ, the hope that has already become a reality for John, we're looking to a series by John MacArthur that reminds us that for the Christian who dies, the end is not the end. And that's the title of this series from 1 Corinthians 15, The End Is Not the End. And so with his message called What the Resurrection Means for You, here is Grace to You Bible teacher John MacArthur.
1: We are returning to the 15th chapter of 1 Corinthians, and I want to read you verses 29 to 34 as the setting for the Word of God. Otherwise, what will those do who are baptized for the dead? If the dead are not raised at all, why then are they baptized for them? Why are we also in danger every hour? I affirm, brethren, by the boasting in you which I have in Christ Jesus our Lord, I die daily. If from human motives I fought with wild beasts at Ephesus, what does it profit me? If the dead are not raised, let us eat and drink, for tomorrow we die. Do not be deceived. Bad company corrupts good morals. Become sober-minded as you ought, and stop sinning, for some have no knowledge of God. I speak this to your shame. That is a fascinating, fascinating little section. A number of questions and a very serious warning and indictment. Just exactly what is going on here? We find that he sees this as an incentive on three levels. An incentive, a compelling incentive on three levels. Very fascinating portion of Scripture. Let me help you to see what those levels are. First of all, I think Paul is saying here that the fact that we will be who we are in glorified forms, we will be eternally ourselves, but in perfected reality in heaven, both soul and body, is a motivation to salvation. So you see, if we deny resurrection, we lose this great salvation incentive. There's a second incentive here that I think the Apostle Paul lays out for us, about which there is really no doubt. It's in verses 30 to 32. Why are we also in danger every hour? I affirm, brethren, by the boasting in you which I have in Christ Jesus our Lord, I die daily. If from human motives I fought with wild beasts at Ephesus, what does it profit me? If the dead are not raised, let's eat and drink, for tomorrow we die. What is the point of serving the Lord? What is the point of sacrifice? Why am I doing this? Why am I living my entire life in danger every hour? What is the purpose of dying every day? Why don't I just eat and drink and die? If there's no resurrection, there's no motive for service, for sacrificial, enduring, suffering service. And Paul served in the boldest way. He even identified himself as a soldier, as a warrior, as a boxer, as a wrestler, as a runner. Paul and the other apostles basically lived in peril their entire life. At any hour, a blow of persecution could strike them down and did eventually. Why am I living like this? Why am I risking my life? Why am I in danger every moment from the very moment of my conversion when I was immediately viewed by the Jews as a traitor? Why did I have to be let down over the wall to escape the plotting of the Jews way back in Damascus at the very beginning of my Christian life? Why have I endured all the things that are listed in the letter to the Corinthians, the second letter to the Corinthians? Why do I have to be afflicted in every way? Why do I have to be persecuted, struck down? Why am I always carrying about in the body the dying of Jesus? Why is this necessary? Why is death working in me all the time?

0: Verse 31, I affirm, brethren, by the boasting in you which I have in Christ Jesus our Lord, I die daily. That's not some mystical spiritual thing. Literally, he says, I expect every day to die, to actually die. When he says, I affirm, this is a Greek particle that introduces an oath. He is literally giving an oath. I'm giving you an oath, and I have a right to declare this. I die every day. Why am I doing this? So that I can boast in your faith if we don't rise. It isn't that he's proud of himself. It is that he is grateful for the work the Lord has done. The phrase, I die daily, or the statement, I die daily, is very, very strong. He is really saying, I swear that every day for your sakes, I stand at death's door. Why in the world am I doing this if there's no resurrection? What's the point of putting my life on the line? It makes no sense. If the dead are not raised, come on, let's just eat and drink, for tomorrow we die. Let's just be hedonists. That language, by the way, is directly quoted from Isaiah 22:13, where it is an expression of the hedonism of apostate Israel. Apostate Israel was so hedonistic in Isaiah's day that they basically lived out this, eat, drink, tomorrow we die. A kind of hedonistic godlessness. Hey, if there's no resurrection, if I don't exist in the future, then why am I doing this? Why am I hoping for a reunion with the noblest and best of all humanity, those that have come to know the true God and live for Him? Why am I giving my life? Why am I sacrificing anything? It's foolish. If there is no resurrection, then let's live like animals. This is what was, I think, haunting Solomon in the writing of Ecclesiastes. Listen to the words of Ecclesiastes chapter 2. This is human wisdom, humanly speaking. There is nothing better for a man, Ecclesiastes 2:24, than to eat and drink and tell himself his labor is good. That's it. Eat and drink. That's all there is. Chapter 3, verse 12, I know there's nothing better than to rejoice and do good in one's lifetime, and that every man should eat and drink and see the good in his labor. In chapter 5, verse 18, here is what I have seen to be good and fitting, to eat and drink and enjoy oneself in all one's labor in which he toils under the sun during the few years of his life which God has given him, for this is his reward. That is absolute hedonistic cynicism. In the 8th chapter, in the 14th verse, we read, there is futility which is done on the earth. That is, there are righteous men to whom it happens according to the deeds of the wicked. On the other hand, there are evil men to whom it happens according to the deeds of the righteous. I say that this too is futility. So I commended pleasure, for there is nothing good for a man under the sun except to eat and to drink and to be merry, and this will stand by him in his toils throughout the days of his life which God has given him under the sun. Everything is under the sun. And if all there is what's under the sun and you're just protoplasm waiting to become manure, what's the point of serving God, sacrificing? Go then, chapter 9 of Ecclesiastes, verse 7. Eat your bread in happiness. Drink your wine with a cheerful heart. For God has already approved your works. Let your clothes be white all the time. And let not oil be lacking on your head. Enjoy life with the woman whom you love all the days of your fleeting life. For this is your reward under the sun. Jesus told us about a rich fool in Luke 12 who said, eat, drink, and be merry, for tomorrow we die. Classical literature is full of this. This infected the Greek world, the Roman world. But if there is a resurrection, then there's every reason to serve and to receive a full reward. We will rise. 2 Corinthians 5, we know that if the earthly tent, which is our house, is torn down, we have a building from God, a house not made with hands, eternal in the heavens. Another eternal body, a resurrection body. But if there's no resurrection, there's no incentive for a reunion. So if you're just going to go out of existence, it's pointless. There's no incentive for service. If this is all there is, you might as well suck up all the pleasure you can. There's a third incentive that Paul mentions. Not only an incentive in the resurrection to salvation and service, but to sanctification. This is very important. Verses 33 and 34. Do not be deceived. And that is a very common warning. Galatians 6, 7, don't be deceived. What you sow, you'll reap. 1 Corinthians 6, 9, don't be deceived. James 1, don't be deceived. It's a present tense. It could be read, stop being deceived. Bad company corrupts good morals. Incredibly important statement. Bad company corrupts good morals. Now, you see the word company in English. I don't know what your version might say. But that is not really the best translation. The company is too benign a word. This is a much more profound word. It is the Greek word homilia. Homilia. Its basic meaning is association, communion. In fact, it is used only here in the entire New Testament, but when it is used in the Greek Old Testament, the Septuagint, in Exodus 21:10, it has reference to marital intercourse. It's a very significant kind of association. But more than that, it is used again in the Old Testament, and only those two places, in Proverbs 7:21, and there it is translated seductive speech. So what it is, it has overtones of seduction and even sexual behavior. This you must know. Bad associations, bad exposure to seductive speech, and in other Greek writers, it refers to a lecture or a lesson or even a sermon. We could sum it up and say this: bad teaching corrupts good morals. Bad theology corrupts good morals. Bad associations corrupts good morals. What kind of associations are we talking about? The answer comes in Psalm 1. How blessed is the man who doesn't walk in the counsel of the wicked, nor stand in the path of sinners, nor sit in the seat of scoffers. You don't walk in the counsel of the wicked. You don't listen to their instruction. You don't stop and stand and connect with sinners. And you don't sit and be instructed by scoffers. Bad doctrine, bad perceptions, bad information corrupts good morals. And here's some bad information. There is no resurrection. That corrupts good morals. If you have the hope of Christ welcoming you into his presence, then you'll understand 1 John 3:3. Verse 2, we are the children of God now, but it hasn't yet appeared what we will be, but we know that when he will appear, we will be like him, a person recognizable, and we'll see him as he is, and everyone who has this hope on him purifies himself just as he is pure. The hope of resurrection, reunion with Christ is a purifying hope. Bad theology, bad instruction, bad teaching, bad belief corrupts good morals. People live their theology. They live their convictions. They live what they believe. Evil companions, evil associations expose you to bad theology, bad doctrine, and that corrupts good morals. So in verse 34, he says, become sober-minded as you ought and stop sinning. For some have no knowledge of God, and I speak this to your shame. If you're following these people who are completely ignorant of God and you're following their bad theology, you should be ashamed of yourself. Stop sinning. Wrong doctrine produces evil behavior. Thucydides tells how when the deadly, fatal plague came to Athens, people committed every unimaginable, shameful crime. He says they snatched every lustful pleasure because they believed life was short and there was no resurrection. They would have to pay no price for their vice. The Roman poet Horace wrote this, tell them to bring wines and perfumes and the two short-lived blossoms of the lovely rose, while circumstances and age and the black threads of the fates still allow us to do so. The fates, indulge. One of the most famous poets, Latin poets, is Catullus. You can Google him and you'll find some interesting things. Catullus wrote this, let us live, my Lesbia. Lesbia was his pseudonym for his lover, to whom he wrote a lot of poems that are still around. Let us live, my Lesbia, and let us love, and let us value the tales of austere old men at a single halfpenny, in other words, cheap and useless. Suns can set and then return again, but for us, when once our brief light sets, there is but one perpetual night through which we must forever sleep. Let's live, let's love, before we go out of existence. Take away the thought of life to come. Take away the thought of resurrection. Take away the thought of accountability. Take away the thought of punishment. Take away the thought of reward. And life becomes a hedonistic disaster. A metaphor for that is simple and visible to all of us. Watch the news. When riots happen in an inner city and the people know that the police can't stop them, they tear the place down because they know there will be no consequences. The ultimate consequence, of course, for the unbeliever is hell. The ultimate hope for the believer is heaven. Both of those lay a heavy, heavy claim on how we live our lives. So, verse 34, become sober-minded. Think clearly. Live righteously. Stop sinning. Stop your shameful conduct. Does the resurrection matter? Of course it matters. We're going to live forever. The resurrection of Christ is a reality, and because he lives, we will live. Salvation, then, can be sought in the hope of resurrection, reunion, and resurrection life. Service can be given with suffering and even martyrdom because it will produce an eternal reward in the resurrection. Sanctification should be the goal of our lives here. Purity, the goal of our lives here, because we will be rewarded eternally in the presence of the Lord. Anything less than this is a shameful deception. Lord, we thank you for your word. And Lord, we do understand that this life is a vapor that appears for a little time and vanishes away, and we live forever. We who are yours live forever with you. We pray that you will cause us to live in the light of heaven, anticipating the glorious reunions there with all the saints who've gone before, and including you, our blessed Christ. That we will live lives of sacrificial service, knowing that we'll be rewarded in your presence and able to cast our crowns at your feet. That we'll live lives of sanctification, being purified in the hope of that resurrection, which will unite us to you. We want to hear, well done, good and faithful servant. We thank you, Lord, for the promise of life that takes all the emptiness and uselessness of living under the sun away and replaces it with hope for how we live here, how we love here, how we serve here will show up again in our eternal blessing, whereby we will be able to enjoy and glorify you forever and ever. May our hearts be eager to embrace the life that is to come. And may we hold lightly to the things of this world. These things we ask in the name of Christ. Amen.
1: 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And on this day, which marks exactly 1 year since John went to be with Christ, it seemed right to focus on the eternal hope that every believer has, a hope that is now reality for John MacArthur. So we've been looking at the sting of death that Christ defeated on the cross and the glorious hope of resurrection that he made possible. We call our current series, The End is Not the End. 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It was John's love for the Gospel of the Bible and his concern for people who are self-deceived about their salvation that prompted him to write this book. 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Now for the entire Grace to You staff, I'm Phil Johnson. Remember to watch Grace to You television this Sunday on DirecTV Channel 378, and then be back when John MacArthur continues his compelling and sobering study, The End is Not the End. It's another half hour of unleashing God's truth, one verse at a time, on tomorrow's Grace to You.
2: A few years ago, I went on a Mediterranean cruise, but we first stopped in Spain, and then we went to Greece and France, and I remember we went on a tour of the mountains. Ah, it was so beautiful, the scenery. And I think about what Billy Graham said, mountaintops are for views and inspiration. Fruit is grown in the valley. Mountaintop moments feel wonderful. Clear skies, answered prayers, everything lining up. But valleys, that's where your faith is stretched and where character is formed and roots grow deep. Farmers, they don't grow on the mountaintop. They don't plant. They plant in the valley. And so it is with God. His best work is in the low places of our lives. Psalm 23:4, even though I walk through the valley, I will fear no evil, for you are with me. And thank God we're walking through it. We're not staying in the valley. So if you're in a valley season that's rough and seems endless, don't lose heart. It's probably uncomfortable, but it's also where growth is happening and where God is doing some of his deepest work in our lives.
3: Celebrating 100 years of God's faithfulness.
4: Hi, this is Pastor Jason Akers. Consider this.
3: decisions you make can have lasting consequences. Esther 2:1 says, when the anger of King Ahasuerus had abated, he remembered Vashti. The drunken state of the king, as well as the counsel from his advisors, led to a decision he would later regret. When decisions are made outside the Lord, it never goes well. Can you think of decisions you've made that in a state of anger has produced lasting consequences? In my 20-plus years serving as a pastor, I've seen my fair share of poor decision-making by those in the church without seeking any godly counsel. Just like the king's counsel was from the world, our culture will influence our decisions if we're not careful. This is Pastor Jason Akers, and you can learn more by visiting our church at theheightsgospel.com. 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
2: 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I'm Effie Roth, and wow, I am talking about the brand new book by Kevin Mungons, I think I'm saying his name right, M-U-N-G-O-N-S, and Phil Shepherd, who I know because I worked with him before he retired in 2020. They wrote the book, This Is Moody Radio, 100 Years of Proclaiming the Gospel, and I've got mine. It's really wonderful. 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
8: His design is to bring a child into the world who will grow up and be the savior of the world. And the child grew and became strong. He was filled with wisdom and the grace of God was upon him. Except now, of course, I'm not quoting from Judges, am I? But from Luke chapter 2. And now I'm not talking about Samson, who despite his promise and story beginning had so many faults and failures, but of the one about whom Samson was merely a pale echo, the true savior of the world, Christ himself.
9: Welcome to The God-Centered Life with Josh Moody. Judges chapter 13, this is part two of a study we're calling God is Always Previous. And it's part of our Get Over Yourself series in the book of Judges. Josh Moody is senior pastor of College Church in Wheaton, Illinois. And I'm Todd Busteed. Thanks for joining us today. Josh, it sounds like yet another Old Testament foreshadowing of the gospel story, even with a bit of a character such as Samson.
10: Yeah, these judges figures are foreshadowing the real rescue. Each of them is a rescue figure, a redeemer figure, and they fall short in many ways, and Samson's failings are famous. And the fact that they fall short points us to the true Samson, the fulfillment of these judges' figures. And yeah, we find that these echoes in the Samson story, for sure.
9: Fantastic. Let's jump in. This is part two from Judges, the 13th chapter. Here's Josh.
11: And we're looking at Judges chapter 13, and we're going to study the whole chapter together. So beginning at verse 1 and going to verse 25. Let me put it like this. And I'm just using a phrase that's actually used by A.W. Tozer, if you know of him, and I think it's such a good one, I'm going to use it this morning. God is always previous. God is always previous. So let's look at that then together as we try and get into this passage and see how it teaches us this idea of God bigger, better, and before us. First, just a couple of points this morning. First, he leads. He leads. Second, we follow. So just a couple of points this morning. First, he leads. Second, we follow. Now, you see, this is also throughout this passage in various ways. Mrs. Minur seems to get it much quicker than Mr., I think. Now look at verse 6. She goes and tells him what had gone on. Mr. Minur, sensibly enough, wants instruction on how to bring the child up. And the angel, verse 14, tells him that they are to do just what he'd already told Mrs. Minur to do. But there's a response there, isn't there? He's not sure. He's trying to follow. And so he asks. You know, if you're not sure what to do, ask God. He might not send an angel, but he might send a message in response. God never objects to honest inquiry. Seek and you will find, Jesus said. Seek those answers, look for them. Ask God for further revelation to show you the right way. God is leading, yes, but he's looking for us to respond. And if that response is, hey, God, can I hear you again on this? What did you say, God? God, I didn't get it first time round. I haven't got it yet, God. What would you like me to do once more, God? God, if you want me to do that, how on earth am I going to do it, etc.? Ask. He said, that's okay. He did, and it was fine. Then Minur wants to offer a burnt offering, doesn't he? Well, that's okay, too. He's trying to give thanks to God. He doesn't realize that the angel of the Lord is there, but he's trying to figure it out. He's trying to follow. He's trying to do the right thing. He's trying to respond in the right kind of way. He wants to give thanks. That's good, isn't it? We think about that, haven't we, this season? He's still inquiring, verse 17, you know, what is your name? He's trying to figure it out. He's trying to follow. Who is this guy? What is your name, actually? Of course, of great significance in the ancient world, the name of someone. It sort of had insight into the whole personality. And he can't be told what it is, because it is beyond understanding. This is an angel here, not any normal fellow. And so his name means something which Manoah just cannot get. But Manoah is responding again. He's trying to figure it out. You know, and sometimes we're asked questions of God, and which is good, but the answer to which we wouldn't understand if we got it. Why is there suffering in the world? Ever ask God that? Maybe the answer is just too big for you to get. There are some answers to it at some level or other. God in Christ suffered for the sins of the world. That's the central part of the answer. We worship the God with scars on his hands. God created everything for his glory. It's not about us. There are these ways of looking at it, not the humanistic universe, but the theocentric universe. There are these ways of looking at it, but in the end, that kind of question, like Job, when we answered, the answer to suffering is that, well, the answer is too big for you. And you need to worship God, as Job found, as bigger, better, and before you. He repented in dust ashes. Now, I had heard of your name, now I have seen you. He didn't get an answer, he got God. Now there are answers to the questions. Either you can answer them, but that might be the answer. You might just fall on your knees and worship this morning rather than have the answer in black and white. And of course that's better, isn't it? Well, Manoah's not there yet, but he's getting there. Then the angel somehow ascends in the flame towards heaven. And, you know, it's hard to imagine exactly how that took place. It's, you know, some kind of Star Trek kind of dematerialization or something. We don't know exactly what it was, but we're told that somehow or other it did happen. And then when it takes place, Manoah suddenly realizes what's been going on. Verse 22. "We are doomed to die," he said. "We have seen God." And here we see everything that it means to follow where God leads. I've been reading about a book recently. There you go. That's the kind of reader I am. I don't just read books. I read about books. There we go. Anyway, I've come across this new book called The Secret. It's everywhere. Have you seen it? By someone called Rhonda Byrne, if I'm pronouncing the name right. Anyway, it's selling like hotcakes. And as is classic for these kind of self-help books, she appeared on Oprah, the book did, and it rapidly became the best-selling book in the nation. And what is The Secret? Well, The Secret tells us that the secret to life, long hidden for thousands of aeons of years, has now been revealed for $5.99 at Barnes & Noble. Or whatever it is. And that secret is basically that whatever you think about gets attracted to you. It's actually, and I do think it's ridiculous, but it's actually that old power of positive thinking. Do you remember that? Norman Vincent Peale? Anyone old enough to remember that? Norman Vincent Peale wrote this very, very best-selling book called The Power of Positive Thinking, you know, the kind of idea that you look in the mirror every morning and say to yourself, you know, every day I'm getting better in every possible way or whatever it is like that, and you gradually change, you know, the power of positive thinking. Is that old? Paul is appealing, but Peale is appalling, as Don Carson puts it. The kind of name-it, claim-it theology that we're familiar with from the worst of tele-evangelists, but now in The Secret without God, in a New Age package. Listen, will you? This is the best-selling book in the nation, has been for a little while. Listen to what it's telling those neighbors and co-workers of yours who are reading it more than any other book around these times. Here it is. "You are God in a physical body. You are spirit in the flesh. You are eternal life expressing itself as you. You are a cosmic being. You are all power. You are all wisdom. You are all intelligence. You are perfection. You are magnificence. You are the creator, and you are creating the creation of you on this planet." Not about God, but about the reader. And as if that wasn't blasphemous enough, consider this that the author also teaches. "The earth turns on its orbit for you. The oceans ebb and flow for you. The birds sing for you. The sun rises and it sets for you. The stars come out for you. Every beautiful thing you see, every wondrous thing you experience, is all there for you. Take a look around. None of it can exist without you. No matter who you thought you were, now you know the truth of capital T, who, capital W, you, capital Y, really, capital R, capital A. You are the master of the universe, capital U. You are the heir of the kingdom. You are the perfection of life, capital L. And now you know, of course, capitals, the secret.

0: now, we know it's wrong. But hush, don't we like it? And isn't that why it's saying so well? First time I saw it, I thought, oh my goodness, no one is going to buy that. It's just totally blatant marketing, telling people what they want to hear, with every corny cliche of what people want these days, all rolled into one. And it's so obvious, it's like handing someone a cigarette and saying, nah, it ain't bad for you, it's good for you, you know, go ahead. But we did buy it. We like it, that's why. This is the spirit of the age. But it's not the spirit of the Bible. We have seen God, he says. And therefore, he was so frightened that he thought he was going to die. Why? Because God was so holy, so pure, so powerful, so much bigger, better, and before any and all of us.
1: The spirit of the age is not the spirit of the Bible. More cogent insights from the book of Judges in just a moment. But first, a reminder that we're located about 30 miles west of the city of Chicago. And if your travels have you coming through Wheaton, we'd love to host you for a worship service on Sunday. If you happen to live in the area and don't have a church home, consider this your invitation to join us. You can learn more at GodCenteredLife.org. Back into Judges. Here's Josh.
0: Of course, the secret pack of lies is not something, you know, here in church we would ever think of buying into at all, isn't it? At the church I used to work at in Cambridge when I ran their college ministry for 3 years, there was a person before me who had been an elder. He was a successful man, a reputed and pious Christian. Then one day he committed adultery. He'd been getting to know this person, he'd been getting lunch with this person, he'd been going then to this person's home. Before he knew it, he was in bed with her. He had seemed to have everything together. Now at last, though, something came along where he would have to give up something for God. Brothers and sisters, where God leads, we need to follow. God is not always positive. You know, generations of preachers over the last little while have tried to spin the message of the Bible to make it appealing, and that's not all bad. You know, we do need to find words like apples of gold and settings of silver, a word aptly spoken, persuading men in the fear of the Lord and the love of God. Oh yes, that is all good. Yes, but sometimes I think we preachers need to learn to say an occasional something negative. You know, here's the truth. And I'm sorry, but you're not going to like it. You are not the center of the universe. And something came along for this person which he wanted. And everything before in his life he'd been able to have and have God as well. And now he had to choose. And he'd never had to do that before. Well, too many of us have not. When push comes to shove, well, we choose the secret. Or we choose to act as if what mattered was me, the oceans and ebb and flow for me, the earth turns on its orbit for me. Then, of course, reality hits hard, and it doesn't, does it? Sin messes it all up. Death comes knocking on our door. I still love the story of the great southern preacher. I forget momentarily his name. I may have told it once before, but it was at least 2 years ago, so you've all forgotten it, so I'll tell it again. And this southern preacher was preaching on one Sunday morning after the first Soviet flight into outer space, you see, and the Soviet astronaut, representing atheistic Soviet Russia at the time, the astronaut reportedly said something like this, that he had been in the heavens. And he was asked, have you seen God? And he said, no, I've been in the heavens, but I have not seen God. You see, representing this kind of atheist way of looking at life. And this had happened that week. And so, the every preacher was, of course, thinking, what on earth was he going to say about this? And this southern preacher relayed this news item at the time and on the Sunday following and simply said, well, if he'd taken off his spacesuit, he would have seen God. Life has a way of shocking us out of the idolatrous fantasy of self, doesn't it? The whisper of Satan that if you eat the apple, you will become as God. No, I don't think Manoah was wrong to be so frightened. I think he was right. Of course, but wrongly reasoned in this circumstance, as his wife explained, verse 23. Yes, God is that big, that much better, that much previous to everything we are and could be, that holy, that if you saw him, yes, you would shrinkle up and die immediately. But no, God's character and promise is different. There is a covenant of grace. He could do that, but that is not his design for his people. His design is to bring a child into the world who will grow up and be the savior of the world. And the child grew and became strong. He was filled with wisdom and the grace of God was upon him. Except now, of course, I'm not quoting from Judges, am I? But from Luke chapter 2. And now I'm not talking about Samson, who despite his promise and story beginning had so many faults and failures, but of the one about whom Samson was merely a pale echo, the true Savior, the Savior of the world, Christ himself, who is our intercessor. An intermediary between a holy God, that we might stand in his presence with freedom and without judgment or fear. God just stepped in, didn't he, with him? A virgin birth, a young and unassuming couple. Can anything good come out of Nazareth? Mr. and Mrs. Manoah, God's great initiative, reaching out to us, stuck and mired in our sin with his great grace and favor, because God is bigger and better, and before everything and everyone, he calls us to leave our idols, our self-centered devotion to us being the God of our times, the spirit of our age that infects every breath of the cultural atmosphere that we breathe, to actually be willing to lay down, if not our lives, at least our schedule to squeeze 5 minutes with God every day. To actually be willing to give up, if not our bodies, at least our priorities to make it to church on time each Sunday. To actually be willing to surrender, if not our reputation, at least our coolness factor. To be able to invite a non-Christian to the annual Christmas carol service. To, in other words, follow where he leads. Samson was making a good beginning. He also made a rather dramatic end. And in between, there were, as we will see, a lot of ups and downs. But in this passage this morning, we are presented with a vision of God who is alive and doing stuff. Always winter and never Christmas, they say. The white witch has this world in her keeping. She will not let anyone go. She turns to stone the hearts of those who are not subservient to her wicked ways. She is a cruel temptress. Always winter and never Christmas, or should I say in this politically correct age, always winter and never the holidays. We are bound to our politically correct, our culturally new age, our Mother Earth universe with a capital U, where everyone is only concerned with me, generation me, they are calling it. And then, of course, we're surprised that we are at war with each other. Always winter and never Christmas. And then whisper it softly, and at his name comes a warm feeling of joy and lightness. Whisper it softly, but Aslan is on the move. That's what we see here, you see. No more games. No witch can stand against him. The rebel Edmund will see how silly it is to fantasize over a god of the self who can counter the majesty and power of the king. Aslan is on the move. He generates hope wherever he goes. He brings challenge to those who wish to make peace with the worldliness all around us. He calls us to awake. He brings forgiveness. He has healing in his wings. His spirit has power to break the bonds of the hardest hearts, and his blood make the foulest clean, and he is on the move. He does not sit in heaven stroking his long beard on some celestial cloud strumming a harp, watching from a distance. No, rebel, beware. He is at work. He will not wait forever. Friend, be encouraged. Christ has come. His Spirit has been sent. He is here. And what's more, he's coming back. Oh, Lord Jesus, we thank you that you are always previous. You are the Alpha, Lord, and the Omega. We bow before you. We want to follow where you lead. We confess, Lord, that we have puny visions of you and who you are. We pray instead this morning, Lord, that you would fill us with this vision of the God who leads, and so we might be those who follow. And so we worship you and we praise you. In Jesus' name, amen.
2: That's Josh Moody, and this is The God-Centered Life. We have Samson, another character of amazing abilities and fatal flaws. Seems like this is yet another reminder there is only one Savior.
3: Yeah, there's only one Savior. And yeah, exactly. Yeah. Well,
2: all right, so let's take a look at a couple of the quotes from that session, Josh. Mm-hmm. Here's the truth. I'm quoting you. Here's the truth, and I'm sorry, but you're not going to like it. You are not the center of the universe.
3: Yeah.
2: That'll be on your Christmas card.
3: Yeah, that's right.
2: Or in another place, life has a way of shocking out the idolatrous fantasy of self.
3: Yeah.
2: Okay. Is it possible, Josh, some of us are being given the gift of being shocked out of the fantasy of self?
3: Yeah, I think so. Your comment about the Christmas card reminded me, I think, the funniest Christmas card I ever got, which is related to your question. But this friend of mine sent me a Christmas card that he'd hand-drawn of the Tower of Siloam, which is the famous story where the tower fell down and killed a whole bunch of people. And he sort of drew the stick figures with blood and limbs detached and all that. And then he said, Jesus quoting, unless you repent, you too will perish. And then inside was, Merry Christmas.
2: Oh, no.
3: Well, it's a good message for Christmas, though, isn't it? I mean, that is the message of Christmas. Mm. We have a Savior, and yet we need to turn to him to be saved, which is what repentance is turning to him to be saved. And yeah, I think you're right, Todd. I think for those who find that their dreams have been put to one side has been hardest. But for those of us who always thought that our dreams were only going to be fulfilled in heaven, it's not quite so hard.
2: And just in the course of conversation, interacting with what seems like more folks on a regular basis who had a particular goal or dream or life in mind, but God has chosen other paths for them. And in the process, gently or otherwise, we mentioned being shocked out of it, chipping away at self-reliance.
3: Self-reliance, misperceptions about life being in our control. Some of it's personality types. I mean, we have to be careful. You know, some people just find change more difficult than others. It's not a spiritual thing. It's just a temperament thing.
2: But when that change pushes us away from our hopes and dreams, it sounds like it may be an opportunity to see if God is actively working to refine our focus.
3: Yeah, exactly. Yeah.
2: Well, yeah. Thanks for that, Josh. More from the book of Judges when we get together next time. In the meantime, perhaps you're thinking about some pivot that's taken place in your life, wondering what the purpose of that shift may be. It's our prayer this study may help your journey along. There's a chance your journey involves same-sex attraction, and you're not sure where you fit into a faith walk as a result. Our resource this month will very likely be helpful to you. Rebecca McLaughlin, writing as someone who has experienced a lifelong same-sex attraction, tackles the claims of some that the Bible, when read correctly, is not against believers entering into committed same-sex relationships. With compassion, grace, and clarity, she examines 10 statements some in the church are making. We'd love to make this resource available to you. 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Next time we get together, riddle me this.
0: Well, what we have here is a riddle. But you see, I don't just mean the riddle that Samson tells, though that is a riddle too, but the whole story. I mean, what is it about? Why is it even in the Bible to begin with?
2: Continuing in the book of Judges when we get together next time. 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
4: Growth is often born from something I don't like, and that's discomfort. But we know, as Frederick Douglass said, without struggle, there is no progress. God refines us through trials. He shapes our characters and prepares us for greater purpose. Adversity isn't the end. It's the road to transformation and where it starts. James 1, 2, and 3, count it all joy when you meet trials of various kinds, for you know that the testing of your faith produces patience.
5: Hi there. I'm Andy Napier. Welcome to Footsteps from TWR. Today's topic, the Unreached People Groups, or UPGs, in China. For security reasons, we're referring to our guest simply as Charlotte. And Charlotte, I've heard you say in the past that there are approximately 450 UPGs in China. Give us an example of how TWR is reaching just one of these groups.
6: Well, I get to know this people group called Mosuo people.
5: And so that we all understand, that's M-O-S-U-O. It's a small people group of just about 40,000.
6: So a few years ago, TWR staff, like myself and two other colleagues, we went into China and we were seeking the Lord about which unreached people group that we should adopt. So through a lot of miraculous leading from the Lord, we decided that, okay, we will adopt the Mosuo people. And a few years later now, we are hearing that a lot of the Mosuo people are coming to the Lord. 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
17: They got people working 24 hours a day whose job it is to ruin your children.
18: Dr. Tony Evans says the world is eager to disciple your children, but God entrusted that calling to parents.
17: The primary role of the home is the evangelization and discipleship of the children.
18: This is the Alternative Broadcast, featuring the timeless biblical teachings from the archives of Dr. Tony Evans. Dr. Evans says the only way to counter societal influences that lead our kids away from the Lord is to cultivate a family-based faith. Let's join him as he explains how to do that.
17: Like it or not, you and I are currently experiencing a cultural tsunami that is quite literally sweeping away a generation. There is virtually no sense anymore of absolute truth. The question is not, is it right or is it wrong? It's, how does it make me feel? That has become the dominant mindset of our contemporary generation.

between what he was saying and what he was believing. There was a disconnect. You see it on the award shows. Folks, thank God after doing the worst kind of stuff, because there's no connection. God is there in a vague, general way, but his impact and influence on the decisions that are made is not. Unfortunately, we have a generation of Christian young people today who are wearing the enemy's uniform. And what I mean is they have adopted the value system of this world order. And it has become their value system, even though they may go to church. Moses, in Deuteronomy, is writing the children of Israel, or talking to the children of Israel. And they are getting ready to go into the promised land. What Moses tells the children of Israel is that if you want to survive in the promised land, the family must become the primary place where faith is transferred. Not the government, not the public school, not the church. He tells them, as the leader of the people, he says, if you're going to make it in the promised land, it's got to be made in your house. Today we live in a day of outsourcing. Companies outsource their products, outsource goods and services so that inside they don't have to deal with it. So they pay another company that's a professional in this arena, y'all handle this for us so we don't have to worry about it. And if I outsource it, then you pay the salaries of the people. You pay the benefits. We're going to outsource it because we don't want to be bothered with that. Today we have a generation that's outsourced their kids. School, you raise my kids for 8 hours. Church, you teach my kids. Television, you entertain my kids. Because I don't want to be bothered. I am too tired, too frustrated, got my own issues. I don't want to be bothered. And so because people don't want to be bothered, you got child abuse, child neglect. Moses says, if you are going to make it, then this thing has got to be rooted in your home. The fifth commandment, honor your father and mother, that you might live long in the land. Now, most of the time we talk about that individually, okay? But it was bigger than individually. If you want to survive in the culture, this parent-child thing has got to be tight. If you're going to survive in the culture, he talks to the young people, teenagers, honor your father and mother, because they're supposed to be honoring the Lord, and honor your father and mother that you survive the culture. Parents are supposed to be filters to keep the idols of the culture from entering into the life of the children. The reason why we are losing a generation is because what Moses told Israel, we don't care about today. You get parents and they'll say, well, I don't want my kid in church. In fact, I don't even know if I'm going, because this is a Sunday. The kids come to church and my kid is not going to sit still. People expect church to be something church was never meant to be. It was never meant to raise your children. It was only meant to supplement your activities. It can only supplement. It cannot replace a mother and a father who have taken as their primary role in life the evangelization and the spiritual development of their children. The church is a highlight film, the family of the game. Where we have missed it is the home is no longer the central place for the spiritual development of the next generation. We have missed it. We've gone after new cars, new houses. We've gone after higher paying jobs. None of that's wrong in and of itself, unless going

0: pastorate means I am no longer taking primary responsibility for the spiritual development of my children. In fact, I not only want to not take the spirit of responsibility, I don't want to have them. Moses says, we're getting ready to go, verse 1, over into the land to possess it. Verse 2, so that your son and your grandson might fear the Lord. Why are we going to do this in our homes? Why are we so that your son and your grandson, so this is multi-generational, might learn to fear the Lord. Your children might learn to fear the Lord because of what's happening in your house. Here it is. The job of a parent is to give their children, here it is, a biblical worldview. A biblical worldview. Now, what's a worldview? A worldview is a grid through which you look at life. It's like putting on sunglasses. When you put on sunglasses, it casts a new shade over what you see. What you see takes on a different color because you got shades on. So a worldview is the shades that you wear through the lens that you look at life. That's called a worldview. A worldview informs your decision making because it's the grid through which you think. Your worldview colors your perspective. People argue about politics all the time. Democrat versus Republicans. It all depends on what pair of glasses you have on. It's a worldview issue. He says it is the job of the home to craft a worldview for the family that is transferred to those under the influence of the family. He says in verse 1, this commandment, these statutes, this judgment which the Lord your God has committed me to teach you. So why do you come to church? Let me tell you one of the reasons that people come to church. They come to church to be personally inspired. Nothing wrong with that. Personally taught, personally inspired. But that's not good enough reason. That's not enough. He says, I'm teaching you these commandments. I'm teaching you these statutes. And I'm teaching you these guidelines so that you might tell your son and your grandson. In other words, I'm not just preaching this for you. I'm preaching this to you so through you, it'll get to them. Every man in this building who comes to church Sunday after Sunday after Sunday, who never sits down with his family to review what he himself has learned, is a failed man. From a father standpoint, that's a failed father. And now you may be a great provider, but if you're not providing spiritual food for your son and your grandson, and he majors on the boys because they themselves would head families, but if you're not, if this is only for you, I had a man one day, he asked me, what am I supposed to teach my family? I said, did you come to church? Well, if you were paying attention, then you got some principle that you can share from what you've learned. And then if they've gone through a program, you can certainly ask them what they've learned.
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1: 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I'll repeat that information after the second part of today's lesson. Here's Dr. Evans, picking up his study on how to cultivate a family-based faith for our children.
0: Mothers and fathers are to be the dominant spiritual influences in the life of their children. The job of the church is to train the parents to disciple the kids. So let me ask you a question, parents. How often do you sit down spiritually with your children? How regularly? Let me ask this. How often do you eat physical food with your children? Why do you go to work? You go to work so you can keep food on the table. Why do you go to church? So you can keep food on the table. But what good is food in the cupboard that's never been served for a meal? There is not a family here that should not be having family devotions 3, 4, 5 days a week. Based on schedules, I know people have different schedules. Some travel for work. I know. Okay. But there is no excuse. None. Absolutely none. You say, but wait a minute. You don't understand. I'm tired when I come home. I'm tired. Okay. So I guess that means we're not going to look at television because I'm tired. I guess that's what that means. We ain't going to look at television because I'm tired. We're not going to work out because I'm tired. No, our problem is not that we're tired. I mean, that may be a problem. You may be tired, but that's an excuse. Because we're talking about the future of your children. And when you bring it all together, now you're talking about the future of the culture. Thousands of people are working nonstop to put garbage in your kids' mind. They got people working 24 hours a day whose job it is to ruin your children. He says, this is a worldview. Notice, he says, teach them diligently to your sons, verse 7. When you sit in the house, when you walk by the way, when you lie down, when you rise up. What's wrong with them memorizing a verse a week? If they can remember the lyrics to them hip-hop songs, they can remember one verse a week. Come on, man. Right on the doorpost, have plaques on the wall, right? I mean, have it all over. Play some Christian music in the house sometime. Let them run into this thing all the time, because the culture has them running into their thing all the time. All the time. He says, if you want to survive in the place I have you with all this junk going on, he says, the family has got to take this thing seriously. This is not, I know this is not going to be a popular statement, but this is not first about your happiness. This is not first about your happiness. And yeah, I'm for happiness and I'm for that, but that's not first. This is first about your future. Your future. He says, you teach them to love the Lord your God with all your heart, your soul, and your might. Now that's your job. That's your job as parents. Your job as parents is to teach your child a Christian worldview so that God is their point of reference in every area of their life. To not disconnect it. That God is your point of reference at school. That God is your point of reference when you're playing with your friends. That God is your point of reference on your sports team. That God is your point. You teach them to love the Lord your God. Now watch this now. With all your heart. Now, when the Bible talks about the heart, it's here. It obviously, he's not talking about the pump in your chest that pumps blood. He's talking about your will. You know, when God's playing ball, we say, oh, he got heart. He got heart. When we say he got heart, that means he has chosen to go get it. Or a person doesn't have heart, no fight in them. Love the Lord with all your will. Then he says all your soul. That's your passion, your emotion. He doesn't know what sterile love. He wants a love you can feel. With the passion of your being. Then with all your strength. That's your body. He says, you train this generation and the next generation, because you're trying to do it too, to love the Lord their God with all they got. Family worship must be regular. The symbols of the faith must be all around your house. Boundaries must be set. Parents, how do you relate to a teenager? Simple. Establish boundaries. These are the boundaries. Now, as long as you stay within the boundaries, you are free. You are free. You're free. This is the boundary. The boundary is you come in at 11 o'clock based on the age. The boundary is that these are your work chores. These are your responsibilities. This is the boundary. These are the boundaries. Now, when you step on the line and you're out of bounds, these are the consequences. You step on the line, these are the consequences. However, when you stay within the line, these are the rewards. So it's not just consequences, it's curses and blessings. So if I can trust you on this year to be in at 11, then next year we'll discuss 12. Now, we'll bless you with another hour because you honored the boundaries today. We complain that our kids are out of bounds when they've never had boundaries. So they create their own. You give them these judgments, these standards. What he is simply saying to them, what I am simply saying to us, is that if we are serious about the future, then the family is going to have to step up and take seriously its responsibility to be the dominant influencers in the spiritual well-being. What would you look like if somebody else is feeding your kids every day? Oh, you hungry? Oh, go down the street. They got something to eat. Okay? I would say you're an irresponsible parent if you say, I ain't got time to feed you. Let that lady down the street cook for you. But that's what we're doing with the kids. We're saying, let somebody else influence your life. I don't have time. No, it's not having time. It's not making the priority choices that will inconvenience you to take the time. And that's okay though, because the culture has got a whole lot of pseudo mothers and fathers out there ready to raise your kids. The gangbangers will be glad to raise your sons. The abusers will be glad to love on your daughters. Be glad to. So there's a lot of surrogate stuff out there would love to take your place. All you got to do is not be there. It is the responsibility. Moses said, my job is to teach you. Your job is to take it home diligently, he said. Don't be talking about you did it last month. Nothing diligent about that. Come on, I fed my kids dinner last month. Hello? Well, you want credit? He says, write them on the doorpost of your house and write them on your gate. Do not delegate to anybody the spiritual development of your children. Supplement it. Don't delegate it.
1: 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Well, tomorrow, more from Dr. Evans on building a family-based faith, including why those who were especially blessed are sometimes the first to neglect passing on a heritage of faith. But right now, he's back with a personal story about his father-in-law's final words as the family gathered to say goodbye.
0: He didn't say, I wish I would have made more money. He didn't say, I wish I had a higher promotion. I wish I had a bigger house. I wish I had a nicer car. I wish I had better clothes. The only thing he said was, and he uses that Old Testament phrase, he says, I see my loins, and God's been good. Mother and father, right now, I want to ask you, if God called you home tomorrow, would you look at your family and say, it's all good? Not first because I got them through college, as admirable as that is. Not first because of some great human achievement, but first and foremost because they have learned to love the Lord their God with all of their heart, with all of their soul, and with all of their might. May God cause you to make the decision, as for me and my house, we will serve the Lord. And if we get enough people making that decision, maybe we can salvage a generation.

0: My mom used to often say, "Hey, I'm not your friend, I'm your parent." And any good coach knows there's a difference between being liked and helping somebody win. A coach who never corrects players, you may be popular, but that team will never reach its full potential. And the same is true for parents, mentors, pastors, leaders. Hey, they're not called to simply tell us what we want to hear. Wouldn't that be nice? But it's not good for us. They're called to help people become who God created us to be. Proverbs 22:6, train up a child in the way he should go, or she, or they. When we're young, correction can feel not good. Rules feel unfair. Truth feel uncomfortable. But years later, if you're honest, you'll look back and realize those difficult conversations, they weren't punishment at all. Those conversations were protection, preparation, love. Real love isn't afraid to tell the truth. It cares too much about your future to stay silent about your present.
1: Two kinds of science. This is Ken Ham, whose ministry has produced the family-friendly Answers Bible curriculum. People usually think about science as what we can learn about the natural world with the scientific method. But there are two kinds of science. Observational science fits our definition of science very well. It's done in the present and is directly testable, observable, and repeatable. But historical science is very different. It deals with the past, so it isn't directly testable, observable, or repeatable. You can't practice a scientific method on the past. So your worldview determines how you'll interpret that evidence. With creation evolution, the problem isn't the evidence. It's the interpretation of the evidence in relation to the past.
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0: It's Tuesday, July 14th, and you're listening to Moody Radio. I'm Effie, getting ready for A Better Word with Nick Gaske. He's talking about the Great Commission. What are we really supposed to be doing with our lives? Not just a job or a hobby, but what about purpose? He'll unpack that coming up in about 45 seconds or less. In the meantime, happy birthday to you and many more. We're wishing you in Ephesians 3:20. Know that as long as you've got a pulse, you've got a purpose, and God's got so much more in store. Wishing you decades more. Happy birthday from Moody Radio. Hey, if today is your birthday, you're celebrating with Rosie Grier, legendary former NFL defensive tackle, actor, and minister. Guess what? He is 93 years young and still going. We also remember the former, or the 38th president of the United States, and that is Gerald Ford, who would have been 113. Wow. As you celebrate, think about how would you like to be remembered. Happy birthday.
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9: Christian, you are called to a disciple-making life. You're a torchbearer. The greatest call of our life. And the torch being passed to us. And so many of us standing there and saying, what do I do next?
10: Deep down, we all long to discover what we're supposed to be doing with our lives. Not just a job or a hobby. To discover a genuine sense of purpose that makes everything else make sense. Today on A Better Word, we're back in Matthew chapter 28, picking up where we left off in the Great Commission, as we get specific about our purpose in life. Pastor Nick, most of us tend to separate our spiritual life from our regular life. Like faith is something we do on Sundays, and the rest of the week is just, you know, life.
11: Yeah.
10: Does that work?
11: No.
10: Why not?
11: No, it does not work. Because God is so much bigger than the addendum to your agenda. Because God has purposes and plans that are so much greater than your conception of what your life should be. Because the work of God in transforming you from death to life, to rebirth, to follower of Christ as redeemed person, is all-encompassing in its nature. He's not transforming part of you. He's transforming all of you. And so when you treat following God like the add-on to your agenda, it does not work in your spiritual life because God wants all of you.
10: So what are some practical ways to incorporate disciple-making into our daily lives?
11: Well, I mean, I think that, you know, first and foremost is to have a heart that looks to other people, that most of us are to some degree or another inherently selfish or self-centered. And maybe you feel like you don't really care that much about other people. Then the first thing to do is pray and ask that God changes your heart, because you want your heart to mirror his heart in that way. And he has a massive heart for people. And then, you know, in our time today, it seems like some people struggle with making relationships with other people to get to a point where they can have disciple-making realities among them. Learn how to be a good friend. Learn how to get along with people that don't view the world the same way you do. Learn how to engage the non-Christian at your barbershop or at the restaurant or whatever, and be strategic about it. And then open up the opportunity for spiritual conversation and Christian growth. And then lastly, trust that God will do the work. God does the work of disciple making. He uses you to do it, but he's the one that has to do all the supernatural transformation stuff. And he does it through his word. And so those are practical ways to incorporate that.
10: Now, Pastor Nick, before we begin today's message, will you pray for each person listening that they would discover their part in God's plan?
11: Yes. Father in heaven, we want to be fulfilled in this life, and we want to glorify you in this life. And so I just pray for every single one of us who desires to have a clearer vision for that purpose and the desire to see it through. Help us to see it more clearly. Cast aside our self-centeredness. Refine us into people that love what you love and love who you love, and give us the courage and the ability along the way, we ask. Amen.
10: Amen. Thanks, Nick. We're back in Matthew 28 for the second half of a message titled, What Do You Want Me to Do?
9: Abraham Lincoln met with a group of ministers during the Civil War for prayer. And there's varying accounts about Lincoln's faith. It's pretty commonly believed that he was not a churchgoer, but that he was a man of some kind of faith. And as they were having breakfast together and as they were praying, one of the minister said to him, Mr. President, we need to pray that God will give us victory, that God will be on our side in this war. And Lincoln's response showed far greater insight. He said, "No, gentlemen, let us pray that we are on God's side in this war." He reminded those ministers that religion is not a tool by which we get God to function on our agenda. Quite the opposite is true. When you put your faith in Jesus, you choose to sign up on his agenda. And that begs the question. If you really stop and look at your life, whose agenda are you following? Yours? God's? Somebody else's? To be a Christian is to be a disciple. And to be a disciple, we see here, is to be a disciple maker. We might say that if you are not a disciple maker, then you're not on God's agenda. That's a hard word. It's a hard word because I know the reality of it. The reality is if we pulled the room and said, how many of you have participated in making disciples? Very few of us would actually raise our hand. And so we're confronted with the greatest call of our life and the torch being passed to us. And so many of us standing there and saying, what do I do next? Christian, you are called to a disciple-making life. And it is the best life that you can have. If you look back with me at the text, you see these three descriptions of a disciple-making life. You see that it includes verse 19, going. And I love this expression, even though we so often misunderstand it. Going here is a description of making disciples. We might phrase it this way. In your goings, make disciples. As you go about your work, as you go about your play, as you're at your kids' sporting events, as you're engaging in the neighborhood barbecue, in those contexts of everyday rhythms of life, be a disciple maker. That's a different way of looking at your daily existence than so many of us do. Disciple making becomes a key component. It becomes a fabric. It becomes a motivation for the life of a Christian. It's part of my rhythm. It's one of my goals. Baptizing can then aptly be described here as another element of making disciples. It's to say that people are initiated into the life of faith. Thirdly, we see teaching. It says teaching them to obey all that I have commanded. And so you get the progression, right? The Christians say, I'm going to, in my goings, make disciples. I'm going to be where people are. I'm going to engage with people. And when they put their faith in Christ, they're going to be baptized. This is part of disciple making. And then when they're baptized, we continue in teaching them how to live. They're gleaning how to follow God with their life in the ins and outs and the ups and downs with the joys and the pains. In the big picture, God is not calling you to participate in just helping people to believe, but he's calling you to help people walk down the road of transformation. And in fact, there's a torchbearer who's handed you the torch, and it's time for you to advance it. Christian, you are called to a disciple-making life. And if that's the what of your calling, then what about the who? There is a surprise in this passage, and the surprise is one that is sometimes lost on us with Western eyes. It's not that God has put a calling on your life to do something. I mean, really, just step back and think about it. We're talking about God, the King of Kings, and Jesus, who expresses here in this passage, he has all authority to do anything he wants. His resurrection has guaranteed that he has authority over everything in the universe, including you, and therefore he can tell you what to do. And it makes sense that he would tell us to do this because he wouldn't be so cruel as to leave us purposeless in this life to just sort of figure our way through. No, God, in his mercy and his grace, wants us to be fulfilled, wants us to be part of something meaningful, even the most meaningful. And so one of his great kindnesses to us is that we get to participate in this cosmic plan of redemption that he has for humanity. The surprise is not that he has a call on your life and that he expects you to do something. We should actually expect that. But the call, or the surprise in this call, is who he expects them to do it to. He's speaking here to his 11 remaining disciples. They're Jewish. And for centuries, the Jews have experienced God as their God and their God alone. And for centuries, God has displayed his works and his ways through these people. And for centuries, there was the expectation that he would save the nation of Israel and the nation of Israel alone. And now, in some of his final interactions, he stands before them and say, go and make disciples. But he doesn't say, go and make disciples with the nation of Israel. Go and make disciples with all nations. And who are all the nations? You. You represent the nations. The vast majority of you here are Gentiles. And here in Northeast Ohio, we have people of Italian descent, Slovaks, Poles, Irish, English, Arab, Africans, Mexicans, even Germans. Even Germans. I know. You are the nations. We are the nations. And so when you think about this call that God has placed on your life, okay, it's not just for pastors and missionaries. It's for all Christians. And he tells them to engage with the nations. But the nations are right here. You are sitting in the middle of the nations. And now you say, man, this really is for me. He's placed me in the middle of it. He's called me to do it. But what's one of the biggest hurdles? One of the biggest hurdles that we have, that so many of us have a hard time getting over, is that to make disciples, you really need to invest your life in other people. For some of us, that's exciting. For some of us, that's fearful. And for others of us, it's just downright annoying. I mean, people are some of the weirdest, most inconsistent creatures on the planet. I mean, I tell my wife all the time that the world would be much better if everyone was just like me. She rolls her eyes and I said, fine, they don't have to be like me, they just have to agree with me. Well, they don't have to agree with me, they just have to do what I tell them to do. But we all tend to think that way. And this causes a tremendous hurdle in our mind to say, it's messy to invest my life in other people. I remember talking to a gentleman one time of how he was bored in his relationship with God. He professed to be a Christian. He read his Bible. He went to church. He used to serve in some program along the way. He had drifted off to the fringe. His kids graduated high school, and now they were out of the house, and they were trying to figure out what life looked like next for them. Some of this story is your story. And he sat across the table, and he said, I'm bored. I thought God was supposed to be exciting. I'm trying to follow him. I'm at a place where I'm bored. And when I'm bored, I wander. And when I wander, I fall prey to temptation. And when I fall prey to temptation, I begin to fill my life with other things. I know it's not the way it's supposed to be. Help me figure a way back to not being bored, to be excited about my relationship with God. And I asked him one simple but direct question. When was the last time you had somebody over to your house for dinner? And he couldn't answer. He couldn't answer because he wasn't investing in people. You see, God's agenda is transferring people from the kingdom of darkness to the kingdom of his son, and then transforming them into the likeness of his son. And he uses people, he uses disciple-making disciples to do that very work. You might even say it just summary this way. God's agenda is all about people. And if your spiritual life is boring, then I dare say you're probably not investing in people. If you want a vibrant, interesting, ongoing, dynamic relationship with God, then participate in his agenda, and it has to do with investing in people. but not just people for the sake of sitting around the campfire and yucking it up, in the transforming work that God does of taking someone from belief to eternity and the growth that happens in between. Christian, you are called to be a disciple-making disciple. You're called to a disciple-making life. And if you're bored, you're probably not investing in that calling. You know, it was a long time until someone finally told me that Jesus didn't call me to believe and that was it. That Jesus actually called me to do something with my life after I put my faith in him. And I was open to that. I mean, I wanted that. And so when this idea of being a disciple maker came up, I had every excuse in the world. I'm too young. I don't know what I'm doing. I had all the same questions that so many of you are having right now, which is, Pastor Nick, if this is supposed to be the defining thing that I do with my life, number one, why has nobody ever told me before? And number two, how? How do I get started? Let me tell you the first step. The first step is to come to the realization and to make the decision that your life is no longer about advancing your own agenda, but that you, in putting your faith in Jesus, are making a decision to embrace God's agenda for your life. That sounds simple, but that is a massive paradigm shift that almost all of us have been raised with. To say that my life is not my own anymore. That actually, yes, God calls me to have a job and provide for my family and succeed in those things and to do a variety of good things in this life. But the fabric through all of that is disciple making. That's a tremendous paradigm shift. And from there, now you are, if you're willing to do that, now there's a training piece that comes into play. One of the things I love about what's happening at Old North right now is that one of the growing pieces of our identity is that of a training church. Because we take this charge from God very seriously. And we take a lot of other charges, of course, in the New Testament seriously as well. But we recognize that we don't naturally know how to live a disciple-making life. And there's all kinds of infringements in our culture right now that prohibit that from happening. And imagine what it would be like if you had a group of people like this who are motivated in kingdom expanding work, who are trained to do it, and then are loosed in this community to say, wherever I am, I'm going to be on this mission from God, Blues Brothers style, to make disciples in the name of Jesus. Christian, you are called to a disciple-making life. You're a torchbearer. And Jesus came to you in this relay of God's kingdom expansion. The torch has been handed off to you. But some of us are saying very plainly, Nick, I've been a Christian for 20 years, but I've dropped the torch. Maybe I didn't know how important it was. Maybe I was injured along the way and I couldn't relay to the next station. Maybe my heart or my mind wasn't in the right place. But what happens when someone drops the torch on the relay? In the Olympic torch relay leading up to the 2012 Olympic Games in London, England, a 13-year-old boy named Kieran Maxwell fell during the torch relay. And he dropped the torch. A torchbearer dropped the torch. He was quickly helped up, and he smiled as he carried the torch through Bishop Auckland, County Durham. He was a teenager from New Nycliffe, and he underwent chemotherapy after being diagnosed with a rare form of cancer in 2010. Following his treatment, he lost part of his left leg. Now, the flame was being carried from 84 miles between Durham and Middlesbrough in England, and Kieran was part of that relay. He was from the village of Hyington. He completed his chemotherapy in October 2011, and less than a year later, now he's in the middle of the Olympic torch relay, guarding and advancing something very important in this great position of honor. However, due to the damage that he had from his treatment, he lost his left tibia, and he had his left leg amputated below the knee. He now has a prosthetic leg, and he uses a wheelchair most of the time, but would not use the wheelchair in the relay. This was way too important for that. And so, as he walked with the flame through Newgate Street, he stumbled to the ground, and he dropped the torch. And immediately, in a moment of shame and on the ground, people came right alongside of him and they picked him up and they helped him carry the torch the rest of the leg of his relay. And as he walked through the streets, huge crowds began to gather in Bishop Auckland and they cheered on the torchbearers and they held up banners of support for them. It's a picture of what heaven does when torchbearers go through their life making disciples of Jesus. It's a picture of so many of us who have fallen down and dropped the torch, but guess what? The relay isn't over yet. And people come alongside and they help and they train and they encourage and more disciples are made. What happens when you drop the torch? Is it all lost? Should you just quit and pack it in? Not at all. Right alongside of you, supporters come. They carry the load with you, and they advance this thing of great importance. Christians, you are called to a disciple-making life. And I know that most of us aren't doing it. But the torch is in your hand. Let's pray. Lord God, we thank you for such a high calling. You have commissioned us to the guarding and advancement of the most important thing, this work of transformation that you do, that you don't leave us purposeless, that you give us something to sink our teeth into, to devote our lives to pray for, to devote our thoughts to, and to experience up close and personal the joy that happens as transformation begins and continues to grow in the lives of those around us. Lord, I read this text and we have both at the same time a sobering word to us and an exciting word to us. And my prayer is this, that the sobering word of dropping the torch would motivate us to finish this relay well, that we would indeed be trained up to a disciple-making life, and that in our years here, however long you have us on this earth, we would be witness to the most exciting thing imaginable, and that is people being transformed. We pray these things together in Jesus' name. Amen.
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0: It's Moody Radio and 100 years of proclaiming the unstoppable gospel. Thank you. We could not do this without your prayers and your support and, of course, God's grace and mercy. So thank you. Thank you. And we pray that it'll be here proclaiming and spreading God's word and the message of Jesus Christ for 100 more years, long when we're gone. 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
16: 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I'm a communications major at the Moody Bible Institute. 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This is what the Lord says to me. I will remain quiet and look on from my dwelling place, like a shimmering heat in the sunshine, like a cloud of dew in the heat of harvest. That's Isaiah 18 verse 4, the Moody Radio Verse of the Week.
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22: There's only one father that your children will have. And there's some things that only you can give them that no one else in the world can give them. And so never underestimate the power of the position that God has placed you in over your children.

0: 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Mark is the founding pastor of New Life Community Church in Chicago. I'm Wayne Shepherd, and whether you're a father, a mother, maybe a grandparent, today's message is one that's designed for everyone. Mark, you gave this message originally around Father's Day last year, but it's appropriate any time of the year. You believe God has called all of us to the power of a parental blessing.
1: I do, Wayne. And you know, I've spent years ministering in communities, oftentimes where there's a lot of broken families. Mm-hmm. And very often, fathers who are struggling with what it means to be a father, or households where a father hasn't been present.
0: Yeah, they haven't had an example, have they?
1: No. And so this is a very powerful message. It talks about four key elements of blessing our children. And I just want to say that, yeah, you have the power to bless your children in a way that no one else in the world can. So this message, I think, is going to strike home for a lot of people.
0: Yeah, I'm anxious for our listeners to tune in now carefully as we go to Genesis chapter 48, bestowing the blessing on your children.

The rabbi thought, oh, okay. So the next day, the priest looked out the window, and he saw the rabbi with a metal saw, and he was sawing off about 4 inches off the tailpipe of the car there. So the priest came in and said, what are you doing? He said, well, in my tradition, we circumcise the babies that are born. And so that's a father's joke, so some of you aren't getting that. But see, we don't understand always the power that we have to bless. But at the end of this service, every man that's in this auditorium, I hope that you understand the power that God has given you to bless your children. 600 times in the Old Testament, we hear the phrase to bless. Literally in the Hebrew, it means to bow the knee, because when they were going to bless someone, the person that was about to be blessed would bow their knee, and the person imparting the blessing would lay their hand on them and then bless them. Blessing means that they would convey prosperity and favor and goodness upon the person that was about to be blessed. Years ago in 1986, when I just first started the ministry, when I first started pastoring, a little booklet came out by two Christian psychologists and psychiatrists called The Blessing. Gary Smalley and John Trent wrote a book, I have it in my hand, called The Blessing. In this book, they describe what they call the five elements of the blessing as we study in Scripture. I've summarized it into four just because I only have a certain length to teach here. But there are four key elements to the power of blessing our children. And I want to talk to you about those four key elements today, because I believe that there are some men and women in this auditorium that your entire life, you've been struggling to receive a blessing that you never received. Some of you have felt a vacuum inside of your soul as you look at your life, and you can't quite explain it. But it seems like no matter what you do, there's always, well, you're always falling short in your own mind. And some of you, what you never received, and it's difficult for you to give, you never received the blessing, so you cannot give that which you have not received. You have to receive it in order to give it. We saw last week how Jacob desired for his father to bless him, but he always felt like he fell short, and the blessing always went to his older brother, whom his father showed favoritism to. And even though he became a successful man in his business and had 12 children and 2 wives and he had grown, he still felt like he lacked the blessing of his father. If you look at Genesis chapter 48, you will find these four elements listed. Jacob is now an old man. He's not just a father or grandfather, but now he's a great-grandfather. And his son comes. He's a grandfather. His son comes to him. Joseph comes to him. And he wants his father to give the blessing to his grandchildren. Jacob is semi-blind, older. And yet we find in this passage this old man laying hands on his 2 grandchildren and speaking into their future and speaking into their life and giving them the powerful blessing of God upon their life. As we look at this passage, I see that there's a couple elements that are true of all the blessings that are given in the Old Testament. And by the way, can I say, I don't have to explain this because I think you know this, but we can never underestimate the power of a father's influence on a child's life. Never underestimate the power of your influence. In fact, I read recently that the FBI did a study on 17 kids, basically, that had shot their classmates in different towns and high schools around the United States of America. And they discovered that all 17 shooters had different background, different ethnicities, different socioeconomic backgrounds, but they had one thing in common. All 17 shooters had problems with their father. There's something about a young man that has difficulty relating.

0: straight into his father that creates an angry young man. A young man that doesn't quite know his identity, that's wrestling for something that he doesn't have. It's like when you're hungry and someone has food and you don't get it, it makes you frustrated. When you're a young man or a young woman and you desire identity and blessing and value and you don't get it, it makes you angry. As we look at Jacob blessing his sons, I want to speak into you because I believe all of us have the power to bless. And you have been called, especially as fathers, to a unique position. There are many teachers that your children may have. There are many coaches that may come into their life. There are many mentors that will come in and out of their lives. They'll have different bosses that they relate to. But listen to me, men. There's only one father that your children will have. And there's some things that only you can give them that no one else in the world can give them. And so never underestimate the power of the position that God has placed you in over your children. Four things to convey the blessing. Number one, meaningful touch and affection. Look at what it tells us in Genesis chapter 48. Now Israel's eyes were failing. Israel, you remember that Israel's other name was what? Jacob. His name was Jacob, and after he wrestled with God, they called his name Israel. So Israel's eyes were failing because of old age. How many of you should be wearing bifocals, but you refuse to do it, and so you're kind of reading like this, right? Israel's eyes were failing because of old age, and he could hardly see. So Joseph, his son, brought his sons close to him, and his father kissed them and embraced them. Now, I want you to note that that is significant because in every blessing we see in the Old Testament, there is always a touching. There's always a display of affection that's demonstrated in the act of blessing. There's something when the king went to bless and anoint whoever was going to be next king, they would impose hands on him. When a father was about to bless his sons or daughters, they always laid their hands on him. In this case, the grandfather kisses them, embraces them, and lays their hand on them because there's something about physical touch in the right way that demonstrates you are valuable to me. There's been studies that have been done on this. For example, a doctor by the name of Tiffany Field did extensive studies on the power of touch. And what she discovered is that there's something that is conveyed when we touch our children, when they receive appropriate physical touch, a hug, a kiss on the cheek, an arm around them, that somehow that conveys you are important, you have value to me. I think that's why God created babies to somehow trigger in us the want to touch them and cuddle them and hold them. How about it? Something about babies and puppies that you just want to pet them. And we have a dog in our house named Angel. She's actually 8 years old. So in human years, I think she's probably 65. But she looks like a puppy. When people come to our house, they always say, oh, how cute, and they want to touch her. She doesn't like to be touched by a lot of people, so she kind of runs away. But people always, there's something about babies that make you want to hold them and pinch their cheek and cuddle them. And there's something powerful about human affection and touch that way because what it does is it makes a baby healthier. They've done studies in which babies had an immune deficiency disease and were unable to be touched because of their disease. And what they've discovered is that those babies that are not held and those babies that are not touched and those babies that are not caressed, it begins to affect them socially and it begins to affect them physically and health-wise because they were meant to be touched and held and embraced and cuddled and loved upon. And when that is lacking, it affects their development. There are some of you here, men, that grew up under a culture in which physical display of affection towards your children was not encouraged. It was a more of an austere culture. And so some of you men, even right now, have difficulty demonstrating affection to your children because you never received it from your father. In fact, some of you feel like, well, that's kind of a sissy thing to do to show affection. They need to grow up being tough. I never received it. I never give it. They need to grow up being tough. And so the fact of hugging your son or daughter, kissing them on the cheek, putting your arm around them, patting them on the back, that just doesn't come natural to you. It just seems like it's a foreign concept to you, that it's not a normal thing to you. But in the power of a blessing, there's always an affectionate touch that says to a person, you're important to me. Men, your children need you to demonstrate physical affection to them because it's saying something to their psyche, to their spirit, to their soul. It's saying, you are important to me.
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0: I love that Jesus modeled this, by the way. In Mark chapter 10, verse 14 through 16, the disciples around Jesus were shooing children away from him, thinking that they were being a nuisance to Jesus. And then Jesus, when he saw this, he was indignant by it. And he said to them, "Let the children come to me, and do not hinder them, for the kingdom of God belongs to such as these." It says, and he took the children in his arms. I love that, the affection of Jesus towards these children. He put his hands on them and he what? Say it out loud. He what? He blessed them. The best blessing happens in the context of affection. When there's affection being shown, the blessing is demonstrated. People understand that they have value. This past weekend was my 28 year wedding anniversary. 28 years. I know some of you are thinking, Pastor, I didn't know your wife was that old. She was a young bride. But you know, we were walking down the street downtown Chicago, and I was holding her hand, and we were just walking, enjoying the pleasant evening, beautiful sights of downtown. Wasn't yesterday just gorgeous? I mean, it was one of these Chicago great days. And so we were walking downtown, and I noticed out of the peripheral of my eyes as I looked at the window that there was another couple walking behind us. And as we walked, I could tell they were walking behind us, and I kind of glanced at the glass that we were walking behind, and I saw that the man was walking about 3 feet in front of the woman. Now, that's always a bad sign. You would never know that they were together, except that I could kind of tell that they were together because they were following closely behind. And then when I glanced over, she was walking with her arms crossed. Can you tell when a woman is mad? I mean, she was walking with her arms crossed, and he was kind of walking behind her a little bit. And then he went ahead and they crossed the street, and he was walking in front of her and she was walking behind her. Their physical posture was telling me, we're mad at each other. Why? Because when you're mad at each other and you're saying, hey, you have little value to me, you withhold affection. It's like, no, I'm mad at you. You're not valuable to me. But have you ever seen a young couple that's in love with each other and they're in the infatuation stage? It's like they're glued to each other and they walk and their hands are on each other and they're whispering and they're hanging on to each other. They're showing a sense of, this person is highly valuable to me. And oftentimes, some couples that have been married too long sometimes sort of get out of that, and you can tell they've been married too long because they don't hold hands anymore. They don't sit close to each other. They stop talking to each other because they're sort of demonstrating there's less value that I'm showing there. But when there's high value, there is a sense of affection that's shown. My father was a missionary. And he was a man's man type of a guy. You would shake his hand, and if your hand wasn't a strong grip, man, he would crush your hand. He would embrace guys like this. He had a big beard, and he was physically fit, and he worked on tractors and trucks and cars, and he was a missionary, and so he was a preacher, but people from the village would bring their big tractors, and he would talk to them about Jesus as he would change their transmission. But if you've ever seen the hands of a mechanic, that they can't quite get them clean, they always have a little grease in the cracks of their hands. Any mechanics in here know what I'm talking about? Yeah, you try to clean them, but, you know, it just never quite comes out. So he had these big, rough hands. And I still remember as a boy, him reaching over. We would be in the car together driving somewhere, and he would reach his big hand over, and maybe I was 6 or 7 years old, and he'd put his hand on the back of my neck in an affectionate way. I could feel the roughness of his hand on the back of my neck, and he didn't have to say a word to me, but just that simple touch on the back of my neck, kind of squeeze on the back of my neck, what it told me is, I like you. You're my son. You're one of mine. I'm affectionate towards you. The power of the blessing is that way. Over the years, as my kids have grown up, I always tried to go into their rooms, especially when they're small, and pray for them before they went to bed. My daughter, we had this little routine going. I would pray for her every night before she went to bed. And so I would give her a kiss on her cheek, a kiss on her chin, and both cheeks like that. It was just kind of our routine. But the power of that was simply saying, I like you. I love you. You're valuable to me. Some of you men need to ask yourself this question. When's the last time I've hugged my son or my daughter? When's the last time I've physically shown affection to my children? When's the last time I've overcome that barrier so that without a word, I hug them, I embrace them, put my arm around them? There's something powerful about physical touch that's done in the appropriate, right way. You look at the life of Jesus, and it seems like Jesus was always willing to touch other people in a way that made them feel like they're valuable. I love the story in Mark chapter 1 where a man that has leprosy comes to Jesus and begs him on his knees if Jesus will heal him and cleanse him. Now leprosy's at that time it was an incurable disease, a horrific disease in which your skin would begin to break out in blotches, and when leprosy advanced, literally, pieces of skin would start to fall off, and pus-filled, disfigured people, fingers would fall off, and it was a horrible disease. And if you were a leper in those days, when someone came close to you, you'd have to call out, unclean, unclean. So most lepers had had no contact with people in years. They had to avoid physical contact with any human being.
1: 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This is Bold Steps with Mark Jobe. 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And while you're there, you can catch up on previous messages and explore the resources we have available. Let's talk about our Bold Step gift this month. It's a book by Dr. Gary Chapman, The 5 Love Languages for Men. And joining me on the phone right now is Dee Jobe. And Dee, let me ask you. All right, no, she's not on the phone with me. But if I were to ask her your love language, Mark, would she know?
0: I think she would. I think you know, she would say, yeah, they're all of those, all the five. But everybody says that, right? But we always break it down. And I think words of affirmation would be what is significant for her to me.
2: Well, as you can tell, we have Dr. Gary Chapman with us here in the studio to talk about this book for men. So, Mark, let's ask a couple of questions of the author here.
0: You know, we know a lot of men that feel like their marriage is fine, but deep down they know it could be so much more. And sometimes it just takes the right tool to break through to the next level. Dr. Gary Chapman has been working with couples for decades, known as an expert in relationships, and wrote a book years ago that just hit a nerve and has helped literally hundreds of thousands of couples. For most men who feel like their relationship is good but not great, Gary, what is the first bold step he can take after reading the five love languages for men?
3: I think it would be a conversation with his wife and saying, you know, I read that book that you talked to me about some time ago, but I read this edition for men, and I'd like to have a conversation with you because I think maybe I could be better.
2: All right, and when she picks herself up off the floor.
3: I can guarantee you she'll make time to talk with you. I think that's the first place, is just being open and honest to discuss this whole topic. And once he does, I think he'll find that she'll be very responsive in sharing with him, well, honey, you know, I know you do this and this, and I do know that, but what really makes me feel loved is, you know, and she shares that with him. And then now he's got information that's going to enhance the relationship. And I really believe that marriages are either getting better or they're getting worse. Mm. They never stand still.
0: Yeah.
3: And as men, we need to take the initiative in doing things that are going to enrich our marriages.
0: And, you know, there may be a man out there saying, well, I'm kind of guessing at my love language. I love the fact that in this book, there's also a quiz for couples. In other words, you could take a quiz that helps you discover your love languages with a QR code right in the book itself. So, Dr. Chapman, thank you so much for helping so many people out there. And we're excited to hear the reports of how this book will help so many men get their marriage out of stagnation.
2: 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I'm Wayne Shepherd. Thanks for joining us today. Be sure to come back tomorrow for the conclusion of this message, Bestowing the Blessing on Your Children. 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
4: A few years ago, I went on a Mediterranean cruise, but we first stopped in Spain, and then we went to Greece and France, and I remember we went on a tour of the mountains. Ah, it was so beautiful, the scenery. And I think about what Billy Graham said, mountaintops are for views and inspiration. Fruit is grown in the valley. Mountaintop moments feel wonderful. Clear skies, answered prayers, everything lining up. But valleys, that's where your faith is stretched and where character is formed and roots grow deep. Farmers, they don't grow on the mountaintop. They don't plant. They plant in the valley. And so it is with God. His best work is in the low places of our lives. Psalm 23:4, even though I walk through the valley, I will fear no evil, for you are with me. And thank God we're walking through it. We're not staying in the valley. So if you're in a valley season that's rough and seems endless, don't lose heart. It's probably uncomfortable, but it's also where growth is happening and where God is doing some of his deepest work in our lives.
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0: Burnett in the band, and Sandra played a trumpet, and Henry, my brother, played the saxophone. And I think about attending a concert. Can you imagine if you went to a concert and every musician played a different song, different keys, different rhythms, different agendas, not following the conductor? It wouldn't sound like music. It would sound like a hot mess. An orchestra only plays and works when every instrument is tuned and follows the same conductor. The body of Christ is no different. Romans 12:5, we who are many form one body in Christ. God gave us different gifts, personalities, and assignments, but we're called to work together for one purpose, to glorify Christ. Can't let pride or competition get in the way, because harmony disappears. But when believers walk in humility and unity, the world hears something beautiful. The church is at its best when every believer plays their part in harmony in God's plan.
1: Brand new Christians can learn a lot from those who've known the Lord for a while. But coming up today, Pastor Greg Laurie points out that the help goes both ways.
2: New believers need old believers. Old believers need new believers. Having a new believer in your life can have a reviving effect on you as they discover Jesus for the first time. You can rediscover them. You stabilize them. They energize.

0: There's a good chance you've seen a two-man saw. With handles on both sides, it's an excellent example of teamwork. One man pushes, the other man pulls, and then vice versa. Some of those saws were 12 feet long. The Christian life has many examples of teamwork. And today on A New Beginning, Pastor Greg Laurie helps us focus on discipleship. It addresses the push and pull of daily life as a believer, where a new believer and a veteran believer each have something to offer the other.
1: Discipleship, the next step in following Jesus. So let me tell you some things now that new believers need. And I'm addressing these remarks to two groups of people. Number one, to new believers. But I'm also addressing my remarks to older believers, because this is what you need to do for younger believers. The new believer needs acceptance. They need acceptance. When someone comes to Christ, they need to know that they're accepted by God. So let me say this to you. If you're a new believer, you are accepted by God. He loves you. He accepts you. In fact, the Bible even says you've been made acceptable in the Beloved. There's nothing you need to do to earn God's favor. You have it already. And there's nothing you need to do to earn his love. You have that as well. But we need to say to new believers, we accept you. We welcome you. Because you know what? New Christians have a lot of rough edges. They haven't learned the new Christian vocabulary yet. In fact, they might have a few words left over from their old vocabulary that will pop up now and then. Be patient with them. Be loving toward them. I think of how little I understood when I came to Christ. And thankfully, there were people that were accepting. Number two, a new believer needs assurance. They need assurance. They need to know that they're saved. So we need to assure them. 1 John 5 says, these things we write to you that believe on the name of the Son of God, that you may know that you have eternal life. They can know, and we need to assure them. And if you're a new believer, we want to assure you as well. Number three, the new believer needs protection. New believers are vulnerable to their own emotions. They don't understand it when they had a sense of euphoria when they accepted Christ, and 2 days later, it's gone. Maybe they thought, oh, it will always be this way, but it won't. You'll have days where you don't feel anything, right? So we need to say, that's okay, that's normal, nothing bad has happened. You need to learn how to walk by faith, not by feeling, because the Bible says the just shall live by faith. New believers are also vulnerable to false teachings. We have to ground them in Scripture. And old friends are going to show up that will try to drag them down, and old girlfriends and old boyfriends will suddenly materialize, and temptations they never had will suddenly appear. And the new believer, number four, needs fellowship. That's why we want to involve them in our lives. That's why small groups are so good. Because some things are learned in rows and other things are learned in circles, where you're together and you can talk about it and you can ask questions. And so we need to bring a new believer into the church. New believers need old believers. Old believers need new believers. Having a new believer in your life can have a reviving effect on you. As they discover truths for the first time, you can rediscover them. You stabilize them. They energize you. This is illustrated with spending time with children. Someone asked me in an interview recently, what do you like to do with your free time? And I said, I like to spend time with my grandkids. I call them up or text them, hey, what are you doing? You want to go somewhere? Yeah, we want to go do this, Papa. We want to get ice cream. Then we're going to get ice cream. We want to walk around in the mall. Let's do it. We want to do this other thing. Let's do that. See, my job is not to parent them. My job is to grandparent them. Fill them up with sugar and send them on home. Right? No, but seriously, it's to enter into their life, do what they want to do. You say, well, you know, that's a nice thing for you to do. Actually, I enjoy it. It's good for me too. And I think when you have a new believer in your life, it energizes you as well. You know, some grandparents have collected a lot of things over the years that they have in their home. And they say to the grandkids when they come over, don't touch anything. That's fragile. Don't break that. You know, get rid of all that junk, okay? Put it in a box. No one likes it anyway. funky old stuff. Put it away. Go admire it sometime on your own. When your grandkids come in, make your home a welcoming place. And the same is true spiritually. Have a life. Have a lifestyle. Have a home that's welcoming to new believers. It's good for them and it's good for you. Because a new believer might ask questions that you don't have the answers to. Therefore, you got to get back in the Bible again. And they'll remind you of things that maybe you have forgotten. I read an article about a number of billionaires who are trying to find a cure for aging. And some of them are getting blood. I'm not making this up. This seems insane to me. They're getting blood transfusions from healthy young people from the ages of 16 and 25, believing it will reverse the aging process. What they didn't plan for was the fact that after getting these blood transfusions, they moved back into their parents' house and played video games nonstop. So. Now, listen, you want a blood transfusion, get a new believer that you can help grow spiritually. New believers are the lifeblood of the church. You show me a church that doesn't have a constant flow of new believers in it, and I will show you a church that's beginning to stagnate. As I've said before, we have a choice, evangelize or fossilize. We don't want to live in the past. We rejoice in what God has done, but that's then and this is now. And we want to keep reaching new people and help them come into a relationship with Christ. And that brings us now to what we call the Great Commission, here in Matthew 28. Verse 16, Jesus said to his disciples, I've been given all authority in heaven and on earth. Therefore, go and make disciples of all nations, baptizing them in the name of the Father and of the Son and of the Holy Spirit. Teach these new disciples to obey all my commands I have given you. And be sure of this, says our Lord, I'm with you even to the end of the age. Next point, before I can make a disciple, I have to first be a disciple. Are you a disciple of Jesus Christ? And are you discipling someone else? Listen, we should be either discipling someone or we should be being discipled by someone. In other words, we should either have a new believer in our life that we're helping out or we should have an older believer in our life that's helping us out. And guess what? Sometimes you can do both at the same time. You can have someone that's mentoring you. And you can be mentoring somebody else. This is really important, and it's part of what we're called to do. What is the Great Commission? Number one, he says, be baptized in the name of the Father, Son, and the Holy Spirit. And what else are we to do? We're to teach people to obey his commands. And by the way, the Great Commission is a command. In other words, Jesus says, hey, if you can work it out in your busy schedule, would you mind as a personal favor to go into all the world? No, he says, I'm your Lord. I'm your commander, and I command you to go into all the world and preach the gospel. I like to be commanded by Jesus, don't you? That's a great thing to do. I remember years ago, I had the privilege of being asked to be on the board of directors of the Billy Graham Evangelistic Association by Billy himself. And so I was brought onto the board, and one day Billy said, I need a hat, because Billy was always losing his hats. Somehow he thought that a ball cap would disguise him. But people always managed to recognize Billy because he had a profile you could put on Mount Rushmore, you know, very distinctive profile. People always recognized him, but he wanted a hat. Greg, he said, I want you to get me a hat. I felt like I was on a mission from God. We were in some city where he was doing a crusade, and I went down to the local mall and I found a hat store. I think it was called Lids maybe. And I've never seen so many hats in my life. And I didn't know what his size was. I'm looking and praying, God, give me wisdom. What's the right hat for Billy Graham? And then I finally found a hat and I went to him, Billy, I got you a hat. So ball cap. He says, thank you. He put it on. The next day there was a picture of him wearing my hat. I said, that's my hat. I got him that hat. And then he lost it. So, you know, But I love the fact that Billy Graham said, do this for me. It was my honor. It's my privilege to do anything to help a man of God like that. Now think the Lord Jesus Christ is saying, do this for me. Look at all that I've done for you. Now I want you to do the following. Go into all the world and make disciples of all nations. It's a command. It's not given to only the original disciples. Nor is it given to the so-called professionals alone, like pastors or evangelists or missionaries. These words are addressed to every follower of Jesus. They're addressed to you. So here's my question. Are you making disciples? When's the last time you've shared the gospel? When's the last time you've taken a new believer under your wing and helped them to grow spiritually?
0: Pastor Greg Laurie will have the second half of his message in just a moment.
1: 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And it's so full of great material. First of all, it has all of my sermons that I'm presently in and ones I've given in the past. It has also our movies. You know, we've done a number of really outstanding films, including Steve McQueen, The Salvation of an American Icon. We have another one on Johnny Cash called Johnny Cash, The Redemption of an American Icon. We have another one that's called A Rush of Hope, and many more films that you can watch. And we're acquiring new films and we're expanding our film library. But as they say in those commercials, but wait, there's more. We also feature videos from Pastor Chuck Smith. We have all of the cartoons that we did for Ben Born Again and Yellow Dog for your kids. And then the new Greg Laurie Show, which is our podcast. So download the Harvest app and you will have all of these great spiritual resources at your fingertips to watch when you want to watch them or listen when you want to listen. 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It's free.
0: Well, we're getting some important perspective on the discipleship process today, as Pastor Greg shows us how it helps equip new believers and long-time believers as well.
1: The calling of God is the enabling of God. He will give you all of the power that you need. Look at verse 18. Jesus says, "All power is given to me in heaven and in earth. Go therefore and make disciples." Now, whenever you see the word therefore, find out what it's there for. It's always drawing on what was previously said. So contextually, Jesus says, all power is given to me in heaven and on earth. Go therefore. Wait, but you have the power. I don't have it. No, I'm giving it to you, says Jesus. Go therefore into all the world and make disciples. What does it mean to go and make disciples? It means to lead others to Christ, establish them spiritually, and do it again. It's sort of like wash, rinse, repeat. You've seen that on some direction for cleaning something. Wash, rinse, repeat. Or evangelize, stabilize, immobilize. This is our job. You do it again, you do it again, and you do it a few more times, and then you keep doing it. It never stops. It's a lifetime commitment. Somewhere along the line, we've separated evangelism from discipleship, but they're really one and the same. The Great Commission is not just gospel proclamation, it's follow-up and it's discipleship. And it would be like a doctor, you know, delivering a baby and then giving the baby a box of Pampers and saying, son, you got to get out there. It's a rough world, but you'll do okay. That baby needs to be cared for. Speaking of babies, a study was conducted in a large hospital and they discovered something interesting. They found that the people working in the nursery noticed that the babies who were in their cribs near the door did better than the babies in the cribs in the other parts of the room. They wondered why. After careful study, they discovered the nurses were more prone to give attention to the babies near the door as they went about their duties. This is what a new believer needs. They need care. They need attention. You need to take time for them. This is what we're all called to do. And listen to what Christ says in closing. He says, go into all the world, make disciples of all nations. And then he says, and lo, I am with you even to the end of the age. This promise is not simply saying that Jesus is with us, but he is if you're a Christian. Because Jesus said, I'll never leave you or forsake you. But this is a promise in its context that is specifically saying to those who are fulfilling the Great Commission, allow me to paraphrase. Jesus is saying, as you go into all the world and make disciples of all nations, teaching them to observe all things that I have commanded you, lo, I am with you. In other words, I'm going to be with you in a special way. I'm going to bless you in a unique way. I'm going to use you in a fantastic way as you go about doing this thing that I've called you to do. So this is a great promise. It's a blessing to us as well as to the person we are helping. So here's my question for you. Are you doing this? And if not, why not? Let's do it. This is a lifelong calling for all of us to be engaged in. But we can't do this in our own strength. We're going to fail. We're going to fall short. But there's a promise of power to every Christian to do what God has called them to do. In Acts 1:8, Jesus says, "You shall receive power after the Holy Spirit has come upon you to be witnesses to me in Jerusalem, Judea, Samaria, and the uttermost parts of the earth." I'll give you the power you need. And it's interesting, the word that Christ uses for power there comes from the Greek word dunamis, which we translate into the word dynamite. You've probably heard of Alfred Nobel because there's something called the Nobel Peace Prize. Did you know that Alfred Nobel was an incredible inventor, and he actually invented something that we now know as dynamite? So during World War I, this was a game changer to have something with that explosive power. And Nobel went to a friend who knew Greek, and he said, "What is the Greek word for explosion?" And the man said, "Well, it's dunamis." And so Nobel named it dynamite. But the problem was so many lives were taken because of dynamite. Alfred Nobel decided he didn't want to be known for that. So he developed something called the Nobel Peace Prize, which had a cash prize attached to it that was given to people who worked for the cause of peace. And today we know him more for that. But here's the point. Explosive dynamite power. Paul says, "I'm not ashamed of the gospel of Christ." It's the power, same word, of God unto salvation. There's power. And you need power.

0: 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It's called A Great Awakening, the story of George Whitefield.
1: 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Arise, O sleeper! Awaken!
0: Pastor Greg, there's a scene in the movie where a rather tired, stuffy old preacher reads a scripture with absolutely no conviction, then half-heartedly introduces George Whitefield as the guest speaker. And Whitefield steps up with his thunderous voice and his explosive passion, and the people are just riveted. But at the end, the old preacher is so incensed, he tells Whitefield never to come back again. And if I'm remembering right, you had a similar experience when you were a young preacher. Isn't that right?
2: That's really true. And if you've seen the Jesus Revolution film, you'll remember that it was depicted there. But basically, I was invited to go speak at a church where another pastor had been speaking previously, but he wasn't coming that week. And they were supposed to tell them they were sending the very young man, Greg Laurie, up to speak. I think I was 18 years old. And They didn't know I was coming. So I walked up to the man that was clearly in charge and made sure everyone knew that. And they said, hello, my name is Greg Laurie. I'm from Calvary Chapel and I've been asked to speak here tonight. He said, well, no one told me that you were speaking. Oh, no, I've been asked to speak. And he goes, well, I'm not sure I believe that. Why don't you just go sit there in that pew and we'll wait to see if the other speaker shows up, which was kind of insulting, frankly. And I sat there and I waited because I knew he wasn't coming. I knew he was the guy. And then finally he said, okay, you can speak just this one time. Hardly a vote of confidence, but the Lord blessed that night. And that became the beginning of our ministry. And there's a very similar scene in this film that we're offering our listeners called A Great Awakening, where young George Whitefield gets up to speak and the elderly preacher got up and gave him the worst introduction imaginable. And then Whitefield got up there and he began to speak and quickly realized he wasn't going to read from these notes he had written out. He was going to speak more spontaneously. And he pounds the pulpit and dust comes out of the old Bible that was probably never opened. And he begins to preach. And it's one of the greatest scenes in the whole film. In fact, here's the scene. Listen to this.
3: The congregation has grown quite large, presumably in anticipation of our guest speaker, who has excited many of late and created not a little following for himself. I'm very sorry to see you here, Mr. Whitefield.
4: So, without further ado...
5: So's the devil.
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5: I will not be a velvet-mouthed preacher.
1: Do not be deceived! You may have a religious head, and yet have the devil in your heart. Our Lord speaks the same words to you as surely as he spoke them to Nicodemus of old. You must be born again.
2: 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Dave, tell them how to get a copy.
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6: 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It's Moody Radio. I'm Effie, and God deserves more than an occasional thank you. He's the one who hung the stars, gives us breath, wakes us up each morning, deserves glory, honor, and worship. John 4:24. We must worship him in spirit and in truth. We were created to praise him, because when you truly think about his goodness, praise becomes our natural response. 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
15: Verse 4, He chose us in Him before the creation of the world to be holy and blameless in His sight. In love, He predestined us to be adopted as His sons through Jesus Christ, in accordance with His pleasure and will, to the praise of His glorious grace, which He has freely given us in the one He loves. In Him we receive redemption through His blood, the forgiveness of sins, in accordance with the riches of God's grace that He lavished on us, with all wisdom and understanding. This is God's word. If you don't, you really don't understand the riches you've got here. Why are you turning to the things that you do? Why are you turning to

the other hand, Jesus' sonship is different in this. There's a number of places where Jesus says, I'm ascending to my Father and your Father, to my God and your God. Do you ever notice how carefully Jesus in the Gospels does not say our Father except in the Lord's Prayer when he's telling us how to pray? He doesn't say our Father, he says my Father and your Father, my God and your God, to try to show you something you must be careful of. We're adopted into the family of God, but that doesn't mean we actually come into the Godhead. It doesn't mean we actually get absorbed and become God. Eastern religions will tell you that. By the way, the Course of Miracles talks about sonship, and it bothers me quite a bit. It talks about becoming a son of God, but it means merging in with the Godhead. It means the same thing that Shirley MacLaine means when she says, you are God. Create your own reality. You see, the difference between saying I'm adopted into the family of God and saying I actually am merging into God is rather different. A son submits to the Father, obeys the Father. But if we talk about merging into God, all the books, the New Age books and the books that always talk about becoming God always say things like create your own reality, which is the exact opposite. It was the first sin in the garden. That's what the serpent told Adam and Eve to do. The serpent said to Adam and Eve, don't obey God, be your own God. You shall be as gods, create your own reality. And therefore, our sonship does not mean that we actually come into the Godhead in the sense of becoming merged with God. But rather, God's nature does come into us and turns us into what we should have been all along. Sons and daughters who reflect him. Just like sometimes you see the father's face, you know, the parent's face is seen in the children, in the genes, in the chromosomes. God certainly puts his nature in us, it's his Holy Spirit, but we do not get merged with him. So our sonship is like Christ's. On the other hand, it's not. We don't merge in, but we really become sons loved even as he's loved. One more observation. A lot of people are a little bit cagey or a little bit anxious and a little bit tense about the fact that Paul uses the term sons for both male and female. And some people say, well, now, wait a minute, that's not fair. Why does he always talk about our sonship? Well, listen, Paul was being very subversive. In the Roman world, women were oppressed. They weren't allowed to be heirs. The men had the inheritance, and they could pass it on to other men. And sonship meant power, authority, inheritance. And so when Paul took a word that had a very specific legal meaning in the Roman world and turns around and puts it on all Christians, male and female, he's being radical. He's being subversive. He is saying when it comes to God, God does not recognize gender differences when it comes to the power and inheritance that he gives. So when he calls everybody sons, you know, female Christians shouldn't be any more upset than male Christians should be when he calls us all his bride. You know, I mean, that's odd too, isn't it? You see, the point is, the metaphor isn't the point, the truth behind the metaphor. Every one of us is feminine toward God in some sense when it comes to saying he's the father. No, he's the husband and we're the bride. Now, he's the father and we're the son. Let's not get bent out of shape about metaphors. Recognize the glorious reality behind it and inside it. The subversiveness of it. One more observation about this doctrine of adoption. There's a place in Romans chapter 8 that says all of creation, all of nature, the trees and the canyons and the oceans are groaning under their decay and are yearning for the glorious liberty of the sons of God. And then Paul says, and we too groan inwardly awaiting the adoption, the redemption of our bodies. In Romans 8 it says, all of creation is groaning and waiting for us to be liberated, to come into the glorious freedom of the sons of God. And then Paul says, we too groan for our adoption, the redemption of our bodies.
This is one of the places

0: where you see the Bible tends to sometimes talk about realities as if they already exist, and other times it talks about realities as if they're not ready, already there. Paul says here, we've been adopted. But Paul says in Romans 8, we haven't been adopted. What's he talking about? Just this. When I adopt a child, I can give that child everything but my actual chromosomes. I can't do that. I can't give her my DNA. But the Bible tells us that our Heavenly Father will do that. And there'll be a day coming in which the glory that we will get as His children, when our inheritance drops on us, we don't know what that means. When the glory drops on us, when the power drops on us, when His nature drops on us, and we finally lose all of our flaws, and we finally become people that look just like He does, with all of His integrity and His nobility and His wisdom and His power and His love and His greatness, evidently, on the last day, the glory of our sonship is going to be so great that when it falls on us, it's going to transform the whole universe at the same time. The universe is longing for our liberation as children of God. That means that the glory that's going to fall on us is so great that it's going to subsume all of creation and glorify it. All the decay will be gone. All the flaws will be gone. It's an astonishing statement. It means that there is nothing higher, there is nothing greater than being admitted to the family of God. We have no idea what's in our inheritance. We have no idea what we're actually going to get when the inheritance falls on us as children. But we know what when it hits us, it's going to have such impact, such power, and such glory that it's going to change the entire universe. The mountains and the hills, the ocean and the trees, Romans 8:18 says, are standing on tiptoe in anticipation for our revelation as the glorious sons and daughters of the King. I don't know what that means either, but it's tremendous. I can't imagine all of what it means, but it's the sort of thing we're supposed to live off of. Now, just before we go to the table, I'd like to tease you with what it actually means to live as sons and daughters of the King. In Galatians chapter 4 and in Romans chapter 8 it says, the Spirit has not given us a spirit of fear. God has not given us a spirit of fear, but a spirit of sonship, whereby we cry to the Father, Abba, Father. And when the Bible says in Galatians 4 and in Romans 8 that the Spirit's job is to show us that we're His children and to get rid of our fear, I think we have got a key to the Christian life right there. If you have any fears, not if you have any anxieties, it's because you're not listening to the Spirit who tells you you're His children. Think of this metaphor, and let me give you a couple tests. The metaphor goes like this. In Galatians chapter 4, it says that there's two kinds of people living in the household. There's the servants, the slaves, and there's the son. Now, imagine, you have to remember these big households had lots and lots of people in them, lots of people. You had all kinds of stewards, and you had all kinds of workers, and you had all kinds of managers. Some of them were slaves, some of them were servants, some of them were indentured servants, some of them were employees. So you had a whole house, and there was lots to do. You can imagine a big plantation, you see. Lots and lots to do. But there was only one son in the household, along with all the servants. Now, if you actually walked in there with a video camera and watched the servants and the sons working, it would be hard to tell the difference. Very hard. Why? Because they were all diligently doing their jobs. And the son, depending how old the son was, the son might have a very menial task. You might have a lot of servants that are doing more important and more valuable things than the son. But Paul says in Galatians 4, you do not relate to the Father as a servant or as a slave, you relate as a son.
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0: In the house, everybody's busy. The slaves know that if they don't do well, they can be cast out or they can be demoted. Therefore, they work under compulsion, and they also know they don't have authority in the house. The son, however, knows that the father loves him, knows that he is absolutely secure, and knows that the house is his. So in the same house, you've got people relating to the head as slaves and people relating to the head as sons. Which are you? The Bible says, Paul insists that in this room, there are many of you who are relating to the Father as a feudal lord, as an employer, as a boss, and many of you relating as his children. And they're very different. Children relate with freedom. Children experience freedom in life, a sense of authority, a sense of this is my Father's world, a sense that I am accepted and I can't be condemned, and the Father loves me because of what Jesus has done. A slave is full of anxiety and full of fears, always afraid of being cast out, always working not out of love, but out of a sense of compulsion, and without any freedom, but rather just a slave. Sometimes it's not easy to tell the difference when you actually walk in with that video camera, because they're all running about, but they have two very different motives and dynamics inside. Now here, let me suggest to you what this means. You're all here tonight. You're all listening to the preaching. You're all in a church building. But are you a slave or are you a son? They're the only two categories. It doesn't matter if are you a slave or a son. Slaves are up and down emotionally. Why? Because when they perform well, they feel like they're worthwhile people. And when they perform poorly, they feel like failures. But sons are emotionally stable. You know why? Because a son knows when he does something well, that that's not the reason he's accepted. He's glad he did something well. He's glad that he pleased his father, but that's not the reason he's in the house. He's in the house because of what his elder brother did for him. And therefore, he doesn't get a big head when things go well. And also, when things go poorly, he's not afraid of being rejected because he knows he's in the house because of what his elder brother did. And because the father has adopted him and his relationship with the father is strong. A father doesn't fire his son. A father fires a slave. A father kicks him out. And so you see, which are you? Do you find yourself emotionally going up and down depending on whether you're living up to standards? Or is there an emotional even keel in your life? Do you find that you really don't get a big head when things go well? And you really don't get all discouraged and depressed when things go poorly and you perform poorly? A slave is emotionally up and down over his or her performance. A son is on an even keel. Let me give you another example. Slaves are critical, judgmental, and gossipy. You know why? Because you see, a slave is someone who doesn't feel loved unless they feel superior. Gossip makes you feel superior to people. That's why you like it. If you find gossip great, if you find gossip irresistible to listen to and irresistible to pass along, it's because you need to believe that you're better than the people that you're talking about. If you're critical, if you're judgmental, if you're very, very quick to jump on people, if you control people or you control environments because you don't want anything to go wrong and reflect on you, it's because you have a slave's mentality. The slave's mentality is, if anything goes wrong, if I've done anything wrong, I can't be loved. But a son, A son is someone who's got an affirming spirit, who's a good listener, who doesn't gossip. A son is someone who's affirming, someone who is extremely good at giving compliments and making people feel better, because a son knows that it's not his performance that makes him loved, it's what his brother did for him. Let me give you one more. I said a slave is emotionally up and down over his or her performance. A slave is critical and judgmental and gossipy and controlling. Also, a slave is somebody who can't take criticism and can't repent. Repentance is a destructive thing. Repentance is a terrible thing, because repentance means admitting that you haven't lived up to standards, and if you haven't lived up to standards, you've got nothing to live for. You're going to be cast out. But a son is not defensive. Not defensive at all. A son is easy to talk to. A son doesn't immediately jump down your throat with lots of excuses when you criticize. A son repents with joy. Which are you? Look, the Bible says the Spirit's job is to get rid of your fear by telling you if you've received Christ as Savior. If you've really made Christ, you might say your elder brother. The Spirit's job is to tell you that you're a son until the fear goes away. If you're emotionally up and down, if you're critical, if you're judgmental, if you're defensive, if you're controlling, if you can't take criticism, you know why? You're forgetting who you are. You're not listening to the Spirit. You're slipping back into slavery. And see, in Galatians and Romans, it says we have not received a spirit of slavery again to fear, but we've been given the full rights as sons. You know, in real life adoption, sometimes the birth mother or the birth father will come back and try to grab their child back, try to put a wedge between the adopted child and the adopted parents. That doesn't happen a lot, but it happens sometimes. But I want you to know that if you are a son of the Heavenly Father, it will happen to you. Your old family, the family you were taken away from, the forces of darkness will definitely come to you constantly and say, "Are you really a son of God?" When the Father doesn't do things the way you want him to do in your life, you'll hear a voice that says, "What kind of father is this that would let this happen?" That's the old family trying to stick a wedge between you and your real father in heaven. Or when you fail, you'll hear a voice that says, "You call yourself a Christian. How could the Father love you after you've done what you've done?" That's the forces of darkness, the old family trying to stick a wedge in there. And my dear friends, if right now you're caught in an anxiety cycle, you're desperately afraid because you're not doing well, you're desperately anxious because you're not attracted to the opposite sex, you're desperately upset because you're not doing well in your career, you're hopeless, you're in despair, it's because if you're a Christian and you're in that condition, if you're not affirming, if you're a Christian and you're self-conscious, if you're a Christian and you're destroyed by criticism, if you're a Christian and you're judgmental, if you're a Christian and controlling, it's because the old family is coming along and helping you to forget who your real father is. He moved heaven and earth to be your father. Treat him as your father. Live as his son. The stability, the non-defensiveness, the lack of self-consciousness, the tremendous security that should be there. We're going to go to the table right now. And I just want to say this to everybody. We're going to confess our sins, but I'm going to tell you who should come to the table right this minute. If you know that you're not saved because of being a good person and good works, but surely because your elder brother has brought you into the family at God's expense, at his own expense, so that your father now has adopted you. If you understand that, if you've received Christ as Savior and Lord, then you can come to the table. But most of you, I know, because I struggle with this all the time, are not living as his children. What are you worried for when your father owns the universe? What are you defensive for when your father has said, "I love you completely"? Treat him as a father. Grab him as a father. As you take the bread, as you take the cup, say, Lord, I want to live as a son. I want to live as a daughter. I want my full rights. You are the ones who should take the bread and the cup. You're the ones. The ones who are willing to confess that you've been living as slaves instead of as sons. Let's pray. Our Father, we simply ask now, as we do come to the table, that you will enable us to take the cup and take the bread, knowing that this means that we have been admitted into your very presence. We thank you that you are intimate with us. We would be intimate with you. We would confess to you our fears, and we would say, O Holy Spirit, come and remind us that we are your children, the children of the Father, until those fears subside. Father, I pray that my brothers and sisters here in this room, as they take the bread and the cup, might have their fears removed by the knowledge of their adoption. In Jesus' name we pray. Amen.
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0: 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I'm Wayne Shepherd with Dave Zanotti. Our topic this week is an important one, the consent of the governed. And Dave, you said it has a biblical basis?
1: Wayne, we often hear these words. We hold these truths to be self-evident, that all men are created equal, that they are endowed by their Creator with certain unalienable rights, that to secure these rights, governments are instituted among men, deriving their just powers from the consent of the governed. Now, those are the words of our Declaration of Independence, and you know me well enough to now know that I don't read those. They run in my mind very, very deep because I've read them and said them thousands and thousands of times, because this sentence, this paragraph, is the essence. It's the heartbeat of America, that there is a Creator, that He made us in His image, that He has a plan for us that we get to willingly participate in, that government, the realm of civil government, comes from God to man and is to be conducted in a formula understood to be the consent of the governed. So in other words, we get to play in this game, and America recognizes that right from the get-go, the consent of the governed. Now, what surprises people is to discover that passage actually correlates to another passage, which is in 1 Samuel chapter 8. Where God talks about Israel and Israel having a king. But I guess we'll have to get into that more tomorrow.
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0: perfectly. That's Micah Tyler on Moody Radio. Hi, it's Bill Meyer with a Christian artist update to share with you. Joel Smallbone of the group For King and Country has a role in the new film Young Washington, which follows the rise of America's first president. He plays the part of William Fairfax, a friend of the young George Washington, who had a powerful influence on the future president. You can read more about the film and Joel's role in it at crosswalk.com. The gospel is only good news if it gets there in time. 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

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Some people feel like their past is just so messed up that God could never forgive them. If that's you, well, check out the words of this song from Toby Mac.

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0: How is your relationship with the Lord at the moment? Is it healthy? Is it growing? Are you investing time in the mornings in His Word, time in prayer, listening to Him, speaking to Him, knowing Him, and being known by Him?
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0: We all know that religion is maintained by religious practice, by rite and by ritual, by repeating the right words, by giving the right offerings and doing the right things. That's religion. But the believer's relationship with the Father is sustained and it grows as we get to know Him better and better through His Word. As we hear Him speak to us through the Scriptures, as we listen to His voice, as we deepen our understanding of who He is. It happens as we spend time in prayer, speaking to Him, pouring out our heart, expressing our dependency, confessing our sin, delighting in His forgiveness. That's the heartbeat of the Christian life. That's the reality. That's how it goes. And as that relationship is healthy and growing, well, slipping back into slavery, it seems unthinkable. We could never imagine doing it. It's less of a draw. It's less of a danger. Having been slaves, we've been set free. Having been in bondage to religion, we've come into the experience of relationship. We understand who God is through His Word. We see what He has done for us in Christ. We experience the reality of His Spirit living within us. We enjoy the reality of access to the Father through the Son, our great High Priest. We know Him.
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0: That's the latest from Megan Woods. Heaven down here on Moody Radio. Hi, it's Bill Meyer. 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
1: Chandler Moore, God, I'm Just Grateful. 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

0: What will be written on your tombstone? If I could do it all over again. Christian leaders share the most important lessons of their lives. World-renowned Christian apologist Josh McDowell knows exactly what he wants on his tombstone.
1: He followed Jesus, loved his wife, and spent time with his children. If you are a true follower of Christ, you will love your wife, and you will love and spend time with your children. And to me, if you go through life and accomplish so many great things, quote, for the kingdom, and you lose your marriage and your family, you failed. You failed.
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2: You know, for 15 years I did a television program, and I would ask my guests, how would you like to be remembered? Their responses were interesting. I have never really thought about that one, but I suppose I would want them to say, here lies a man who believed God, and God honored his belief. But let's hope that's a long ways away. Somebody said, when you are lying in your casket and friends are standing there, what do you want them to say? And the guy responded, look, he's moving. He's moving. So let's hopefully that will be a long time in the future.
0: Our question about tombstones brought a chuckle to Johnny Tata.
3: You know, I have thought about it, and I have toyed with the idea. When I was little and growing up, and when it was time for the family to go to bed, when lights would be turned out, we would hear called from around the house, see you in the morning, see you in the morning. And I would say that to my sisters as I went off to sleep, see you in the morning. I think I might like that on my tombstone. I'll see you in the morning.
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4: A neighbor went outside to collect a morning paper. Her husband, not knowing she was outside, shut the garage door and took off for work. She had no way of getting back in. She was locked out. Many of us know that feeling all too well. Maybe you've been locked out much of your life, excluded, abandoned, unheard, unnoticed. You've been hurting, but no one seems to respond. Jesus stands at the door, waiting to welcome you into a personal relationship with him. To learn how, call 888-NEED-HIM.
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There is now no condemnation for those who are in Christ Jesus.

0: That's Sidewalk Prophets on Moody Radio. Hi, it's Bill Meyer with something to think about from 19th century preacher Charles Spurgeon. He said, if your knowledge of doctrine does not lead to the warmth of worship and the pursuit of holiness, you are studying a skeleton instead of beholding the living God.
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0: C.C. 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You know, the old saying has it backwards. 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

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Maybe you're up late tonight and you can't sleep because you're anxious or worried about something. Well, here's a little bit of encouragement for you from Hope Darst. 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
1: We've got some letters we'll read to you today from listeners in Southeast Asia and Kyrgyzstan. You might not be aware that those two regions in the world are home to many Muslim people, and FEBC broadcasts specifically programs for Muslims in those areas. Let's hear the first one, Wayne.
0: All right, this listener says, I am thankful for your broadcast in my language. You have blessed me. I used to be a Muslim, but because of your programs, I now believe every day, and because of it, I have a new and joyful outlook. Although they ridicule me, I pray for my neighbors and friends also to be saved by God.
1: You know, Wayne, I love the one line in there. He says, because of your programs, but it's not because of our programs other than the fact that the programs are filled with the gospel. Mm-hmm. How do FEBC's broadcasts do this? It's the power of the gospel that transforms hearts.
0: By the way, that came from Southeast Asia.
1: And this next listener confesses exactly to that point. He said, God really saved our lives through your radio station. We're now on our way to restoring our family in a godly way. Mm. I believe more people and families will find God's salvation through your radio programs. Thank you. Once again, Wayne, it's not our radio programs. It is the power of the gospel. And when our broadcasters pray that the listeners hear God's voice through their words, we know the gospel will penetrate their hearts.
0: We're very excited to hear real stories like this. 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I'm Wayne Shepherd with Ed Cannon. 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We'll see you next time.
2: If you've ever hit the wall in America, you know what it feels like. You've used up most of what your body has to give, and everything in you seems to be saying, quit now. But the champions don't. Finishing your race takes everything you've got and more. Especially if you're Jesus, the Son of God. Jesus finished what he came to do when he died on the cross for you. To learn how you can be forgiven and belong to him, call 888-NEED-HIM.
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0: That's Tasha Layton. Meet me in the valley on Moody Radio. Hi, it's Bill Meyer with a Christian artist update for you. Leanna Crawford has a new song out. It's called Living Room Floor. She says it was inspired by the biblical story of Mary and Martha. Leanna says it serves as a reminder to slow down and prioritize time in God's presence over life's endless demands. I like that.
1: Here's something God never says. Whoops. Hi, this is Chuck Swindoll. God never says, whoops, I made a mistake. I shouldn't have given you that trial, Bob. I meant that hard time for Frank over there. It's not like that at all. He has our trials designed, and he has our name marked on them. They are specifically arranged with our weaknesses and immaturity in mind. And he bears down, he doesn't let up. And we groan, and we hurt, and we weep, and hopefully we grow, and we learn. I know it could be hard, but it's never accidental. It's never an whoops sort of thing. The love of God is not like that.
0: Pastor and teacher Chuck Swindoll. 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

0: Most Christians have never been taught what it means to be filled with the Holy Spirit. 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

In Colossians chapter 4, the Bible says this, "Be wise in the way you act toward outsiders. Make the most of every opportunity. Let your conversation always be full of grace, seasoned with salt, so that you may know how to answer everyone."

0: Knowing God from Harvest with Pastor and Evangelist Greg Laurie.
1: What do you live for? Let me tell you what the Apostle Paul lived for. Philippians 1:21, for me to live is Christ and to die is gain. Oh, I love that. I heard about an old man who was asked what he wanted said at his funeral. He thought about it for a moment and said, I wish they would say, look, he's moving, you know, as in you're still alive, right? What do you want said at your funeral? Listen to this. When you live for Christ, one day you'll be with him in heaven. Look at verse 23. I want to depart and be with Christ, which is far better. And by the way, that's a strong superlative form that Paul uses, which means far, far, far better. Much, much better. Or to put it in sort of local speak in Hawaii, mo better bra. It's mo better bra. It's way, way better than what you have here. Jesus said, I have come that you might have life and that more abundantly. So he wants to give you a happy, fulfilled, joyful, purposeful, meaningful life on planet Earth. And then the absolute assurance that there's an afterlife for you in his presence in heaven. But if you've not believed in Jesus, this is not promised to you. Come to Jesus. Your eternity hangs in the balance.
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4: Are you and I hungry for more, or can we only ever handle the basic things, the foundational things? If we would grow, if we want to grow, frankly, if we would survive as Christians in such a complicated world as this, we need to be ready to go deep in our understanding of the Word of God.
5: Welcome to Encounter the Truth with Jonathan Griffiths. Glad you're with us today as we begin a message called A Word of Warning. And Jonathan, as you just point out, if we want to continue to grow, we need to have that solid foundation, establishing our lives and our beliefs on the truth of God's Word. But we need to continue to spend time in His Word so that we can continue to grow.
6: We absolutely do. And it's really challenging. It's really interesting to see the expectation that's set up here in our passage in Hebrews today. The writer insists that those who belong to Christ will be growing in Christ, and there is an expectation that we move on from foundational truth to deeper truth as we walk with the Lord. And I find that challenging to consider, because sometimes I wonder, you know, how much more am I learning? What new discoveries am I making in the Word of God? But there is this expectation that we will be feeding, we will be digging into the Word, and we will be growing in our understanding as we go along in the Christian life. And I think that's a good challenge for us.
5: It's a great challenge. And I found, I don't know if you have, if we go to God's Word with an expectation to continue to hear from Him, asking God before we even open His Word to show us what He would have for us today, that He will answer that prayer. And just the constant obedience and act of worship of going to His Word repeatedly does lead to that growth that you're talking about, even if we don't necessarily see it in the moment.
6: Oh, I think that's right. We need to come with great expectations, and we need to come prayerfully. And so often we fall short of that, don't we? I know, speaking personally, I know I do. So that's a great encouragement with which to begin.
5: Well, we are going to begin our message today called A Word of Warning from Hebrews chapter 5 and 6. So grab a Bible and join us there as we begin our message. Here is Jonathan.
4: Well, I wonder if you ever feel that you are not where you should be, not where you could be in terms of your spiritual maturity. I think that if we're serious-minded Christians who know something of the high calling of Christ, then we'll be keenly aware of just how far we have yet to go in the Christian life. In our passage this morning, the writer rather abruptly interrupts his teaching flow on his grand theme of the high priesthood of Jesus after the order of Melchizedek and so on. He interrupts his teaching flow to address the slowness, the sluggishness of the people to listen and the people to grow. It's as though he kind of steps aside from his teaching pulpit and addresses the hearts of the people and addresses what he perceives to be a lack of spiritual maturity. It's very likely that he sent this letter as a letter to be read aloud to a congregation who are at a distance from him at the present time. He sent it to them, but at the same time, he knows the people. And he's now imagining this letter being read out to the congregation, probably on the Sunday morning in their gathering. And in his mind's eye, he can see some people dozing. He can see some people wandering in their attention. And he knows what's going on, verse 11. The people, at least some of them, are dull of hearing, or that could be translated sluggish of hearing. And he sees that there is a spiritual issue going on here. It's not just that the heating is on too high or the AC is broken again. No, there's a heart issue, and it needs to be addressed. These folk have been believers for a while, and they should now be mature. They should now, verse 12, be teachers. But when he starts to dig into these more challenging topics, the high priesthood of Jesus after the order of Melchizedek and things like that, when he digs into these kind of topics, well, they're lost. It's as though he needs to start all over again, back at square one with the basics of the faith. It's a wonderful moment when a baby moves from milk to solid food. I don't know if you have this, but we've got an app on our phones that kind of catalogs all our photographs going back some years, actually. And it occasionally, from time to time, brings up a slideshow of, you know, this time 5 years ago or whatever. And this last week, it happened to bring up a slideshow of the time when one of our kids started eating normalish food in a high chair. And, you know, the mess involved in that, it is just incredible. The app brought up this wonderful picture of one of our little ones in the high chair, just covered head to toe, completely covered in food. And you think, how did we ever clean all that up? How did we get the stains out of those clothes? How did we remove

He wants to move on, chapter 6 and verse 1. He needs to move on, and he's going to move on, but he's concerned. Are they spiritually at the place where they can cope with this stuff, where they can digest it and internalize it? Now, that was the situation historically, but actually it is a very challenging thing for us here today to consider personally. What does our reception of the Word of God really look like here today? How well do we cope with more challenging teaching? And what is our response and our ability to cope with that? What does it say about our spiritual maturity? Are you and I hungry for more? Are we ready for more? Or can we only ever handle the basic things, the foundational things, the essentials of repentance and faith toward God and so on? You see, it's possible to completely stagnate in terms of our spiritual development because we simply cannot or will not digest substantial teaching. But if we would grow, if we want to grow, frankly, if we would survive as Christians in such a complicated world as this, well, if we would do those things, we need to be ready to go deep in our understanding of the Word of God. We need a deep theology. We need a rich biblical knowledge. We need a robust Christian world view. We need those things, each one of us, but are we ready to develop them? For the spiritually sluggish, which may include many of us, at least in some seasons of our lives, if not all the time, the writer has some urgent things to say to us on the subject of our spiritual health and our maturity. Things that are urgent enough for him to interrupt what he's doing in the letter and to give them some attention. He begins rather uncomfortably with that word of warning that we see in chapter 6, really through verses 4 through 8. We read them a moment ago. These aren't light verses. They warn against falling away, verse 6. They speak of the danger of facing a future, verse 8, of God's curse, even of fiery destruction. What are we to make of these verses? How are we to read them? I mean, they raise this very big question that we spoke about not so long ago in Hebrews, the question of whether a true believer can ever fall away, can ever lose their salvation. And that is, of course, a huge question. After all, we're each one of us so weak and so inclined to sin that but for the sheer grace of God, any one of us could go right off the rails at any time. I mean, if it's actually truly possible that a genuine believer could fall away, I think we should be worried, quite frankly. Well, I want to say right here at the outset that I don't think the writer is teaching us that a true believer can fall away from grace. I don't think that's what he's doing. I don't think that's his point. And I don't want any of us to go away from here thinking that we might lose our salvation if indeed we truly belong to Christ. Later on in the passage, the writer is going to offer us some wonderful reassurance. But it's important for us to see that he doesn't start with reassurance. He very intentionally starts with a warning. And we need to listen carefully and closely to that warning before we do anything else. The writer wants to get the attention of any of us who are dull of hearing spiritually, who are sluggish, who are, yes, hearing the Word of God pretty regularly, but we're just not getting anywhere in the Christian life. He wants to show us that for such people, the stakes are very, very high. If we were to continue down that road of sluggishness, of drifting, of doubt, of disbelief, if we continue down that road, well, the ultimate destination is a fearful one. And so he says to us, look, imagine the case, verse 4, of someone who has been enlightened spiritually. The spiritual light switch has been turned on. Their eyes have been opened. They've understood and they've responded to the gospel of Jesus Christ. They've tasted something of the heavenly gift, of the realities of heaven itself by faith. They've shared in the Holy Spirit. He's begun his work in them. He's started to transform them. And of course, that right there is the great indication in this passage that these are real believers in view, because we might write off the warning and say, oh, well, it's just addressed to unbelievers or false believers or something. Well, no unconverted person has shared in the Holy Spirit of God. These people have tasted the goodness of the Word of God. They've fed on it and they found it to be sweet and wholesome and good. As God has begun his work in their lives, they've experienced something of the power of God that will be made fully manifest in the age to come. These are people who have made a genuine start spiritually. Now, just imagine the case of someone like this who decides

0: after a few weeks or a few months or a few years or decades that actually following Jesus wasn't the right thing after all. They're just not all that interested, not all that convinced anymore. They've been sluggish for a good long time, hard of hearing in spiritual terms, and eventually, over time, they drift away. Imagine that such a person at some point in time actually turns away from Christ in a decisive way, gives up on Jesus, disavows the Lord. Now, what would happen to them if they, a little while after that, then regretted their decision? What would be the next step? Could they be reconverted? Could they come again to Jesus sometime later for re-cleansing from sin, for re-salvation? And the writer says to us quite simply, well, no. No, they couldn't do that. To abandon Jesus and then come back for salvation once more, it would be equivalent, verse 6, to asking for the re-crucifixion of Jesus Christ. He died once for you, and once was truly enough. To abandon him and then try to return to him, it would, end of the verse, hold him up to public contempt. It would make a mockery of him and of his salvation. And so the writer says to us, don't expect that if you abandon Jesus, turn your back on Jesus, disavow Jesus, and then have a change of heart down the road, don't anticipate that he would be ready to save you a second time. Writer then moves in verse 7 to a new image, that of land cultivated for farming, land that drinks in the rain and produces a good crop over time. He says that receives the blessing of God. The believer who drinks in the word of God and grows in Christ and bears spiritual fruit, that believer receives the salvation blessings of God in the end. But the land, the person that produces no fruit, only thorns and thistles, only doubt and disbelief and ungodly behavior, that land is of no spiritual value. It'll be burned. Now, those are hard words. That is a stark warning if there ever was one in the Word of God. And we need to hear what's being said. Let me say that you need to hear this warning if you are in the process today of drifting away from Jesus. If you find yourself sluggish toward his word, if your ears are closing to his voice in the scriptures, if you see yourself going down a pathway that leads away from the Lord, if that is the direction of travel in your life, and you'll know if that's the case, you don't need me or anyone else to tell you, if that's what's going on with you, these words here are written to wake you up. They're written down, quite frankly, to make you feel very uncomfortable about what you're doing and about where you're going. And some here, I have no doubt, are on a road that is heading away from Jesus even today. Maybe you're someone who's grown up in church, and for the sake of friends and family, you're still here, you're here today, but your heart has actually drifted a long way from Jesus. Your life is now actually miles away from a genuinely Christian life. Well, if that's you, hear this warning, please hear it. It's dangerous to walk down that path. That's the warning, and it's very stark.
1: 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Originally, it was part of a series called So Great a Salvation. 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Well, if you joined us a little bit late, we're in the book of Hebrews, chapters 5 and 6, as we get back to our message. Again, here is Jonathan.
0: That's the warning, and it's very stark. But having given us that warning, the writer then brings a word of encouragement for the genuine believer, and he brings it right away. Notice with me verse 9. Though we speak in this way, yet in your case, beloved, we feel sure of better things, things that belong to salvation. For God is not unjust so as to overlook your work and the love that you have shown for his name in serving the saints as you still do. The writer has, if you like, dragged us to the very edge of the cliff face, and he's forced us to look over at the rocky valley below, and he's made us think through and imagine what it would look like to fall down there. But now in verse 9, he says to these believers, I'm actually totally confident that you are not headed over. I feel sure, confident, certain of better things for you, things that accompany salvation, things to do with salvation. And here's why he's confident. He has seen evidence in their lives of genuine conversion. Verse 10, you've worked in service of Christ. You've served the saints and demonstrated true Christian love in your behavior. I can see that from the evidence of your life, you really do belong to Jesus. And because I see evidence that you are truly converted, I am confident that you are saved and so will be saved. There, of course, will be some people who appear to be Christians, but who over time drift away. And the issue for them was that they were never saved in the first place. But for these believers, the writer says, no, I'm convinced that you are actually saved, and so you're going to be saved. Well, if that's what you thought all the way along, Mr. Hebrews, why did you just put us through all that agony of the previous verses? That was a pretty rough 5 or 10 minutes for us here. Why did you force us to go on that emotional roller coaster? Was that entertaining for you? Because it certainly wasn't for us. Near our home, there's a high weir, a big concrete dam, really, on the Rideau River. It's actually an unusually high dam for the Rideau system. And if you don't like heights at all, a bit like me, it's actually a little uncomfortable to stand on the walkway above it and look down at the water rushing out below. If you're a boat in the reservoir above, you'll see bright red warning signs and red buoys telling you and urging you not to go anywhere near it. I gather it's been the site of at least one terrible tragedy many years ago. And it's a very dangerous place because the current is strong and the undertow is powerful. Now, the warning signs are there not because the authorities assume or believe that anyone is necessarily going to get too close and get dragged under. No, the warning signs are there for the express purpose of stopping anyone from getting anywhere close to the danger. That's the point of the warning. That's the purpose. If no one actually went down the weir after the warnings were put up, you wouldn't turn around and say to the authorities, look, this warning was false. The warning was disingenuous. No, you'd say, well, this warning has been effective. This was a good warning. The warning signs are designed to be effective. They're expected to work. Well, the same is true here in this warning in Hebrews. The purpose of the warning that we heard a few moments ago is to stop us going anywhere near abandoning Jesus. The warning is given to stop us even getting into the neighborhood of turning our back on the Savior. Now, we might respond to that by saying, look, the Word of God makes it clear that God holds on to those who are his true people, his true children. And I believe it does say that. We could look at plenty of passages that teach us that. God never lets go of his people. We're secure in him. But if that's the case, if he's committed to holding on to us, if he's powerful enough to hold on to us, why does he warn us here in Hebrews chapter 6? Well, to try and puzzle this one out, we need to think for a moment about how it is that God keeps us. I mean, if he does that wonderful work of holding on to his children, as we know he does, as we believe he does, how actually does he do it? That's a good question. My wife was out for a walk in our neighborhood with some friends the other day, and they came upon a dog sitting right smack in the middle of the road, whimpering, looking longingly at the house opposite it, but not moving at all. The dog was obviously distressed, and they were concerned for it. They found the number on the dog's tag and tried to call it. Quite soon, a member of the owner's family came along, and so all was well. But it became clear that the property had an invisible electric dog perimeter that was activated. The dog maybe went out when the perimeter wasn't turned on, but now the perimeter was turned on, and the dog was outside it, and he couldn't get back in. He was whimpering in the middle of the road because that was as close as he could get before he hit the barrier. You couldn't see the restraint, but it was holding him in place. It wasn't allowing him to go any further. As believers, we can't always see the mechanisms that God is using to hold on to us. But that doesn't mean that he isn't using any mechanisms. It doesn't mean that he's not using some pretty ordinary means actually to hold on to his people. You see, God is a God of means. He is practical, and he often uses a variety of quite familiar tools and resources to do his spiritual work. These things aren't mysterious. He's given us his church. He's given us one another. He's given us the ordinances of baptism and the Lord's Supper, all of which help us to believe and keep on believing. And supremely, I believe, above all others, he has given us his word. He's given us the scriptures, which is at the very heart of his plan to hold on to his children. Now, within his word, he uses all of his word in its rich variety to keep us. But within his word, he particularly uses some strong warnings to keep us from drifting. His words of warning are given to be signposts and guardrails and tethers for the soul. And actually, that's more or less exactly what the writer tells us in verse 11. Here is the purpose of this section of the word of God. We desire each one of you to show the same earnestness, to have the full assurance of hope to the end, so that you may not be sluggish, but imitators of those who through faith and patience inherit the promises. There is a positive, tethering purpose to the warning. Through the writer, the Lord has taken us right to the cliff edge. He's forced us to look over and to see what's there, to see how bad it would be to fall. And he's done that with this positive purpose, verses 11 and 12, that we might never fall. Walking to the edge of that cliff and considering just how bad it would be, just how awful it would be to be separated from our Savior, to forego the joy of knowing him, the hope of being with him. Actually, just thinking about that for a moment is spiritually healthy for each one of us. It's good for us, because when we get near to the edge, our instinct is to go back to safety, to get well away from the danger. But friends, if you're someone who knows Jesus, you trust him, your life gives evidence of salvation, if you've been serving the Lord and showing love to his saints as these folk have, be encouraged. God doesn't abandon, doesn't forget his people. He doesn't let us go. He won't do that. But he warns us in his kindness that he might keep us.
1: 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And as you give a gift of any amount this month, we want to send you a book entitled The Final Lap, written by John Wyatt. And Jonathan, I have a friend who likes to say, you know, what you read isn't necessarily as important as who you read. So that kind of begs the question for me then, who is John Wyatt?
0: Yeah, John Wyatt is a medical doctor who's a leading Christian ethicist in the UK. And John's made a wonderful contribution to thinking about practical Christian living and significant choices we make in Christian discipleship. I've used John's resources over the years when I've had opportunity to teach Christian ethics at different times. I've relied on John's thinking a huge amount. But just recently, he's been working on the whole area of aging and retirement and dependency and the final years of life, and how we think about that as Christians and how we steward that time well as believers. I had an opportunity to speak alongside John at a convention in the UK, the Keswick Convention, not so long ago, and John's seminars on aging and retirement and ill health and dependency in older age were just gold, and people appreciated them so much. So I think this particular resource that we're making available this month will be a tremendous help to many people.
1: It is called The Final Lap, and it's our thank you gift to you as you financially support Encounter the Truth this month. 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Our number is 1-833-99-TRUTH. 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For Jonathan Griffiths, I'm Steve Hiller. Thanks for listening, and I hope you'll join us next time. Here's today's Bible principle with Dr. Gene Getz.
2: Throughout the Sermon on the Mount, Jesus shared some very straightforward challenges and exhortations. As believers, we're to be salt and light in this world. We're to internalize God's truth, responding to his will from our hearts. We're to avoid any hypocritical behavior. We're to be morally pure. We're to practice integrity in all of our relationships. We're to love our enemies. We're to give and pray with pure motives, and we're to lay up treasures in heaven rather than treasures on earth. Well, yes, these are challenging exhortations, and they're high standards. But Jesus then encouraged his listeners to pray and seek God's help, since it's impossible to carry out these exhortations in our lives apart from God's supernatural power and strength. So consequently, Jesus shared these words.
3: Keep asking, and it will be given to you. Keep searching, and you will find. Keep knocking, and the door will be opened to you. For everyone who asks receives, and the one who searches finds, and to the one who knocks, the door will be opened.
2: Jesus' point is clear. He wanted his disciples to know that they could not apply his teachings in their lives in their own strength. But through prayer, they could experience God's strength. Sincere and persistent prayer would release God's power. And the same is true for us today. Let's remember this principle to live by. To apply Christ's teachings, we must have supernatural strength that is released in our lives through prayer.
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4: Wattana Panich, a family restaurant in Bangkok, Thailand, went viral during the pandemic. Not only because the food is noteworthy, but because across three generations, they've kept watch over and served the same pot of beef noodle soup. The Forever Soup has taken on legendary status in recent years. Food critics say it's off the charts good. Every night, Natapong Kawinan Tawang, the restaurant owner, strains it, transfers the broth to a new pot to boil, and covers it for the night. Next morning, he boils it again, transfers it back to the 5-foot-wide serving pot, and starts adding ingredients for that day's service. Well, as impressive as it is, for 2,000 years, the family of God has passed down what Jude calls the faith which was once for all delivered to the saints. And today, the responsibility falls to us to preserve and pass down our gospel witness for the next generation. I'm David Wolin at haventoday.org.
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4: Wattana Panich, a family restaurant in Bangkok, Thailand, went viral during the pandemic. Not only because the food is noteworthy, but because across three generations, they've kept watch over and served the same pot of beef noodle soup.

0: The unmistakable voices of the Haven Quartet just seems to fit today, doesn't it? The old rugged cross. This is Haven Today. I'm David Wolin, and what you just heard Charles say there is an apt articulation of what this ministry, which he led and I lead now today, it's what we're all about. We do come to the cross. We cling to it. It's all about Jesus. And if you share this conviction, would you honor Charles' legacy and the 90-plus-year-old ministry of Haven with your gift today? 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I'm David Wolin, inviting you to come back and join me tomorrow. We'll be keeping it all about Jesus. It's the great story here on Haven Today.
1: Jesus did not come just to improve your life. He came to transform it. Hi, I'm Mark Gothier with Crew and Making Your Life Count. A lot of people want change, but real transformation does not begin by changing your circumstances. It begins by surrendering your heart to Jesus Christ. Romans chapter 12, verse 2 says, "Do not conform to the pattern of this world, but be transformed by the renewing of your mind." That word transformed means changed from the inside out. The moment we place our faith in Jesus Christ, God begins a lifelong work in us. Over time, we begin looking more like Christ. But transformation is not automatic. It requires daily surrender and daily dependence on Him. At Crew, we often talk about the Spirit-filled life. Real change happens when we stop trying to live for Jesus in our own strength and allow the Holy Spirit to live through us. That means spending time with God in His Word, talking with Him in prayer, confessing sin quickly, walking in obedience when He prompts us, and trusting Him to shape us day by day. 2 Corinthians chapter 3, verse 18 says that as we fix our eyes on Christ, we are being transformed into His image. Notice those words, being transformed. Growth takes time. God works patiently and faithfully in our lives, often in ways we cannot immediately see. And the beautiful part is this. Jesus does not just change us for our own sake. He transforms us so our lives can point others to Him. So today, invite God to keep changing you from the inside out. For more ways to make your life count, visit crew.org/life.
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3: Well, good morning on this Wednesday. When your mind wanders, what do you think about? When you're not thinking about anything, what do you think about?
11: I don't know. I probably think about sports.
3: Okay.
11: I think about video games. I think about what I need to do around the house later. I think about how I'm going to get my nap in today.
3: You know, there's a funny gender difference here. There are times when I'll ask my husband, what are you thinking about? And he actually will say nothing.
11: Nothing.
3: I'm not thinking about anything. Mm-hmm. And to me, that's inconceivable that there could be a moment in time on any given day where you aren't thinking about anything.
11: Yeah.
3: Because I'm always thinking about a million things at one time.
11: Now, by thinking about nothing, do you mean like I literally have zero up in my head right now?
3: Yeah.
11: Okay. Because I used to think I did that.
3: But you don't. You've now been...
11: I don't think, unless it changed, I think that I just understand now that sometimes things kind of pass by my head and I'll look at them and go, huh. And then I just kind of like move on. And like that almost implies nothing to me.
3: Yeah.
11: Like, if my wife were to ask me, what are you thinking about? I mean, like, I was thinking about how that thing over there is green. I didn't notice it before. Like that's kind of nothing to me. And so, but I don't know if I actually do nothing.
3: You know, the brain is a funny thing because it can take sometimes just a little something that sparks, like what can start to be a loop, where one thought leads to another thought, leads to another thought, leads to another thought.
11: Yes.
3: I had this happen. I was on vacation last week, and probably day one, I started to not feel great.
11: Oh, that stinks day one.
3: And so I just, you know, had like a little rumbling in my stomach, and I just wasn't feeling good. And I started to feel just a little bit sick.
11: Yeah.
3: And then my brain, I tell you, my brain went into absolute like overdrive. Yes. So it went from, man, my stomach's feeling a little uncomfortable to, what if I'm sick? What if I have some sort of stomach virus? What if I spread it to everybody on the trip? What if the whole trip is ruined because I'm sick? What if I can't leave the hotel room? What if I ruin my son's basketball tournament because I get him sick and then he can't play? And then what happens to the team because they're down a man? And then literally within like, I would say 30 seconds to a minute, my 100%. Brain had taken the singular thought of, huh, my stomach feels a little bit uncomfortable right now, to like I'm all the way down the road of full
11: this
3: on.
11: Trip is ruined. I've made 100 people sick,
3: and it was like it was the most ridiculous fear loop
11: of, but it's real
3: of thoughts. And I mean, and I'm sure you've had this happen before, and
11: oh,
3: usually
11: goodness, yes.
3: It is something that's fear-based.
11: Yeah, 100%. Like, I mean, for me, the big one is because my wife's pregnant right now. You know, if I get her sick, then she's sicker than like she would normally be because she's pregnant. Mm-hmm. And so if I start to sniffle, I'm like, oh man, and I touched that blanket and I didn't put soap on my hands and now she might get sick.
8: Okay.
11: And then she's going to get really sick.
8: Okay.
11: And
8: thank you for admitting that.
11: It's not uncommon.
8: You know, or, you know, I was expecting my my spouse to text me back at this time. They didn't text me back.
11: Yeah, I do that too.
8: Maybe something terrible's happened. Maybe I should start calling your mind.
11: Yeah.
8: It can, and you're not even, at least for me, I'm not even aware of it until I almost like shock myself, like, stop it.
11: Yes, there are times
8: what
11: where
8: are you doing?
11: When my wife asks me, what are you thinking? I don't realize until she asked me that question that I'm in the middle of one of those loops.
8: In one of those loops of the fear of what if? What if this happens and then this could happen and then this could happen? And you're so far down the road.

0: Well, you're listening on this Wednesday morning. What are your thoughts wandering to? Are you thinking about all of the things that you have to do today? Are you thinking about that phone call that you're dreading? Or maybe that conversation that has to happen at work? And you have already in your mind created all of the scenarios of how badly it's going to go. I was sitting at a basketball tournament last week and I saw the back of someone's t-shirt and it had writing that I thought was kind of interesting. And so the style of it, some of the writing was like intentionally grayed out and some of the writing was bold black so that it created like sort of this montage of words where the ones that were in black were the ones that jumped out to you for you to read and everything else was almost in the background. So it was like, what if was in bold letters and then kind of grayed out was if I fail, what if it goes wrong? What if it, and then in the bold black letters again was it all works out.
1: Oh, that's cool. I kind of like that.
0: So I thought it was kind of cool because it was like, yeah, what if it goes wrong? What if I fail? What if I blow it? What if I mess this up? What if it all goes right? How do we train our minds

0: get out of these loops of fear and sometimes anxiety and negativity, to really think thoughts, have our minds renewed and transformed so that we can discern the will of God. Coming up, Dr. Erwin Lutzer.
1: Here's something God never says. Whoops. Hi, this is Chuck Swindoll. God never says, whoops, I made a mistake. I shouldn't have given you that trial, Bob. I meant that hard time for Frank over there. It's not like that at all. He has our trials designed, and he has our name marked on them. They are specifically arranged with our weaknesses and immaturity in mind. And he bears down, he doesn't let up. And we groan, and we hurt, and we weep, and hopefully we grow, and we learn. I know it could be hard, but it's never accidental. It's never an whoops sort of thing. The love of God is not like that.
2: Pastor and teacher Chuck Swindoll. 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
0: I don't know who I can attribute this quote to. I don't know if it's an original Pastor Lutzer, but I know he likes to use it. You aren't what you think you are, but what you think you are. Let me say that to you one more time. You aren't what you think you are, but what you think you are. Pastor Erwin Lutzer, I know that this is one that you have quoted often. The mind is powerful, and so much of who we are and how we live flows from what we are thinking about. Correct? Let's start with Romans 12:2. The renewing of the mind. Why is the mind so powerful?
12: Well, as it says in the book of Proverbs very clearly, as the man thinketh in his heart, so he is. Mm-hmm. The most important part of you is the part that nobody sees. It's the mind. It's where life makes up its mind, so to speak, and it directs everything else. And, you know, when you think about Romans chapter 12, you know, the renewing of the mind, I want to help people to understand that what the renewing of the mind means is this. There are many people who are listening to us right now who are viewing life through their trauma, through their regrets, through the injustice that has been done to them, perhaps fear, and they're thinking about the weak and they're anticipating conflict. And if we focus on that, we are consumed by it. So the renewing of the mind really has to do with taking these thoughts captive, as the Bible says, taking the thoughts captive and then replacing them with other thoughts. Now, Allie, I want everyone who is listening to do a little test with me right now.
0: Okay.
12: Even if they're driving the car, keep your eyes on the road, please. But at the same time, we can all think other thoughts even while we're doing that. I want everyone to think of the number 7. Get it clearly in their mind. They know exactly where it fits between 1 and 10. Number 7. Now stop thinking of number 7. Stop it. Well, the fact is you can't. There is a way, however, that you can stop thinking about the number 7. And that is, I want you right now to switch your thoughts to think about your mother. For most of you, I hope it's very positive thoughts. For others, unfortunately, it might not be positive thoughts. But either way, focus on your mother. Do that for a few seconds, and pretty soon, you will no longer be thinking about the number 7. So the principle of replacement is to say this. We take our thoughts captive, and then we replace them with biblical thoughts. And, of course, this involves memorization of Scripture and so forth. And as we talk about this, Allie, I just want to emphasize that there are two resources that we have. First of all, in 1 Corinthians, Paul says that thanks to our conversion, to all those who are saved, we have the mind of Christ. So there's been something recreated within us when we get saved, and that, of course, is both our motivation and our strength. But at the same time, we have the responsibility of deciding that we are going to take our thoughts captive and we are going to replace them. And that's where discipline comes in. Discipline in the Christian life is very, very important. And that's an aspect. And I want to help everyone who's listening here today to see that. And even as we talk about this, to ask the question, how do I replace these thoughts that I'm having with biblical thoughts?
0: Right. Pastor Erwin Lutzer, our guest right now. So that replacement, you know, you led us through that exercise of thinking about one thing and then just try to stop thinking about it. I mean, when you think about the things that often have people hung up, whether it's past memories, past trauma, whether it's some sort of lust or addiction, to try to stop thinking about something doesn't often prove to be effective. You mentioned scripture memorization. I mean, this is, if we want to have the mind of Christ, we do have the mind of Christ, but if we want our thoughts to begin to conform to the mind of Christ, it's a lot of intake of scripture. I mean, there's no way around it, right? I mean, is that what you're getting at here?
12: You know, just last night I preached at a church and I preached on Jesus walking on the water. And we all know the story. Peter asks if he can get out of the boat, and Jesus says yes. And by the way, sometimes we criticize Peter. We say, well, if he had kept his mind on Jesus, his eyes on Jesus, he could have walked across the lake. Well, that's true, but let's give him credit for getting out of the boat. But here's the point. The Bible says that when he began to walk on the water, he saw the wind, and then he began to sink. And you know, there are people who are listening, and this has been true of my life and your life too, I'm sure, where we see the wind. And it doesn't take us long for us to see the wind. That is to say, the external circumstances that control our attention and to get our eyes on Jesus. And sometimes it's a battle. I want to tell a personal story that happened about 40 years ago when I was going to university and studying philosophy. I had an exam that I was to take, and it was an oral exam, and I had failed it the first time. And I was so anxious that as I was driving along, I was consumed by fear. And I began to quote scripture, you know, peace I leave with you, my peace I give unto you. Or, you know, the book of Philippians, casting all your care upon him. That's actually Peter. He cares for you. You know, be anxious for nothing, but in everything in prayer. And it didn't help.
0: Yeah.
12: But I kept doing it for about 10 or 15 minutes. And suddenly, this huge peace came upon me. I was just as relaxed as I could possibly be. I was rejoicing in the Lord. I went into the man's office and flunked the test cold. I came back to the church that I was pastor of that time. It was actually a Baptist church. This was 40 or 45 years ago. My secretary said, "Why are you in such a good mood?" I said, "I've just flunked this exam twice in a row." And so I tell students, if you're going to flunk, do it victoriously. But the point that I want to make is this. Thinking the mind of Christ and keeping our eyes on Christ in Scripture is not easy. We have to be blood earnest that we are going to take the promises of Scripture and we are going to implant them in our minds and we're going to insist on them. And especially if you're new at this, what you'll discover is that there is a battle going on. You know, you're in Romans chapter 12 there, the renewing of the mind, don't be conformed to this world. He's talking to Christians, and it's so easy for us. You were absolutely right, Allie, at the beginning when you mentioned that our default position is to be conformed to the world. You let your thoughts go wherever your thoughts go and want to go, and they're going to go into some hostile territory. So we have to take thought of the fact that we need the discipline to be able to quote Scripture, to keep our eyes on Christ, and if not, the world is going to push us into its mold. And we've all experienced that, and what we need to do is to stand against it.
0: Pastor Erwin Lutzer, thank you so much for your time this morning. Would you offer up a quick prayer?
12: Father, help all of us to focus on Christ, to have our minds renewed for your glory. Help us, Lord, for we are weak. In Jesus' name, amen.
0: Pastor Lutzer, thank you so much. I'm going to read this scripture to you once more. I want you to meditate on this and really take to heart the words of our pastor this morning, that this is going to be diligent seeking, taking in the word of God, not just in a casual sense, but really resting and meditating on it. Romans 12:2, do not be conformed to this world, but be transformed by the renewal of your mind, that by testing you may discern what is the will of God, what is good and acceptable and perfect. Only a renewed mind can discern the will of God. Only a renewed mind can discern what is good and what is acceptable. So the opposite of that is what? When our mind is not transformed, we don't know the will of God. We cannot discern what is good and acceptable and perfect. Encouragement, get into the word of God today. Most importantly, let the word of God get into you.

0: making herself laugh no matter who joins her. It's time for Allie Thinks It's Funny.
1: It's been a while since I've visited the local zoo, and we've got some good ones here in Chicago.
2: We do.
1: My kids are 17 and almost 14. They're not really at the age where they want to go walk around the zoo anymore.
2: The zoo is incredible.
1: Have you taken your daughter?
2: Yes, it's my favorite thing to do.
1: Does she have a favorite animal? An animal that she really wants to see?
2: So at the zoo, it would probably be the bears or the giraffes.
1: Now, all of the animals at the zoo are important, but most people have a favorite. They want to go visit this animal or that animal. See the polar bear.
2: Sure.
1: Or see the tiger.
2: Yeah.
1: What about the elephants? What do you call an elephant that doesn't really get a lot of love? Oh. He's important, but the elephant at the zoo that kind of gets overlooked.
2: I don't know.
1: An irrelevant.
2: I like that one. That's good.
1: The build up.
2: The build up. You can't just say that one. You gotta give it some mustard. Well, you gave him a backstory.
1: That always helps. Give the joke a backstory. Next up for you on this Wednesday morning, Allie thinks it's funny. Snow White. You remember her?
2: Vaguely.
1: Yeah. What did Snow White say when her photocopier stopped working? She was trying to get some work done. Snow White and her seven friends, we'll call them Snow White. What did she say when her photocopier stopped working?
2: I don't know. I think she'd let Grumpy do the talking.
1: Well, she stood there and she looked and she said, "Someday my prince will come." This one always gets me.
2: You know, this works really well because Snow White was a while ago, and so were physical prints.
1: Exactly. A little retro.
2: Just email it to me.
1: Email it to me, right? Text jokes to 800-555-7898. If you want today's jokes, text jokes to 800-555-7898.

0: So if you're honest, you've been in one of those fear loops, right? Where your mind starts to, I think the word people use now is catastrophize. Have you heard this
1: yes.
0: word? Catastrophize.
1: Yes.
0: Where you just, the worst case scenario, everything that can go wrong is going to go wrong.
1: That's a law of like, what's it called?
0: I think you're thinking of Murphy's Law.
1: Murphy's Law. Anything that can go wrong will go wrong.
0: But how does fear affect your brain? How does it? You may think that it's an innocent emotion, the constant fear loops, but there's a rewiring of the brain that can actually happen. Dr. Fuzz joining us to explain coming up.
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7: She lives in the city, but wouldn't mind a little house on the prairie. Allie is in the crew. You're listening to Carl and Crew.
0: How would you describe how your body feels the moment that something makes you feel afraid? Maybe there's no real threat, but it's somebody who startles you. You weren't expecting to open the door and that person be standing there. You hear a loud noise, or you hear a bump in the night. And all of a sudden, at least for me, the heart rate starts to go up. You feel your heart racing a little bit. Your body even starts to maybe feel a little bit warm. Your thoughts start to race. There's certainly a physical response to feeling fear. We have a guest who's going to talk about how fear impacts our brain, Dr. Fuzzle Rana. He's been with us many times. Dr. Fuzz, we affectionately call him. He's the president, CEO, and senior scholar at Reasons to Believe. Holds a PhD in chemistry with an emphasis in biochemistry. Speaks worldwide at churches, conferences. So what happens, Dr. Fuzz, in our brain the moment we experience fear?
8: Well, you know, the Bible teaches us that human beings are fearfully and wonderfully made. And so as a biochemist, when I think about and study human biology, I expect to see God's fingerprints in everything about us as human beings. And this is no exception when it comes to our fear response. It's an incredibly elegant system that is perfectly designed to keep us from harm. And so you have a fast reaction to fear and a slow reaction to fear, and both of them are working, you know, hand in hand. The fast reaction is where sensory input goes into the amygdala, and then that, if it senses some kind of potential threat or danger, like we see somebody in the doorway that and we're startled, it will trigger essentially the central nucleus, which in turn triggers the hypothalamus, which releases the stress hormones that cause that famous flight or fight reflex.
0: Yeah.
8: And then we also have information going to the brain stem. That's where our reflexes come from. And so this is poising us to respond to any potential danger. But then there's a slow process where the hippocampus, which stores memories, contextualizes that fear, drawing memory from past experiences. Oh, this is not anything to be worried about. Or yes, indeed, this is a real potential threat. Then information goes to our prefrontal cortex, which is where our executive function resides, where we think about things and we make rational sense about, okay, is this really a dangerous situation? What do I do? Or this is nothing to be worried about. So this is a really incredibly elegant system that allows us to respond to fear very quickly, or threats very quickly, that initiate a fear response. But then we have the time to really make sense. Is this really something to be afraid of or not?
0: You know, I've never heard it put like that, that you're describing it as an elegant system, because obviously the absence of fear, if you had no ability to experience fear, then you would be unprepared to respond to a threat. You don't often hear fear talked about in that way, because it's almost always talked about in the negative sense because it can cause so many problems. But the fact that it's a system designed for our protection is not something I'd considered before.
8: Yeah. Well, you know, same thing with pain, right?
0: Right.
8: You know, that we don't like pain, but pain is a warning system that something's wrong. And that's the way fear should function in a healthy person, is that, hey, there may be a potential harm here. Oh, nothing to worry about. Or, yes, indeed, we really need to get out of this situation. So it just is God's protective mechanism that is so elegant and sophisticated.
0: But obviously we know that all throughout Scripture we see commands to do not be afraid, do not fear, for I am with you. I'm going to be strengthening you. I'm paraphrasing a number of different verses. When does fear move from the healthy, this is my body's way of protecting me and warning me of a threat, to what's much more commonly experienced in the unhealthy version of fear, starts to control how I act, how I move, how I think, and the decisions that I make?
8: Yeah, and this is where, you know, a good design can go bad. And that is, if somebody is exposed to, let's say, some kind of acute traumatic event, right, or they are just chronically under stress or chronically exposed to dangerous situations, they can actually wind up having unhealthy, toxic fear that in which they can't properly respond to threats or recognize non-threats as being non-threats, as being non-dangerous. And what ends up happening is there are changes that take place in the brain. These are called maladaptive changes, where, for example, the amygdala, which is the alarm center, becomes hyperactive. It responds to both threats and non-threats alike. The hippocampus atrophies. It becomes smaller, and you're not able to contextualize the fear. You can't properly retrieve and store memories. And it even impacts the prefrontal cortex, where the connectivity between the neurons becomes lost. And so this really is leading to a change in the brain, so that you now respond to everything as if it was a dangerous situation. And this is just incredibly unhealthy for a person, both physically as well as mentally and spiritually.
0: Is that something that you're able to see, like changes to the brain, anxiety or fear?
8: You can actually see, for example, again, things like the hippocampus shrinking in size and things like that. And you can measure neuroactivity with the amygdala and the prefrontal cortex. So this is all, you know, well understood and well documented. And, you know, again, it leads to really just unhealthy situations for people struggling with that. And an important thing is that when somebody is experiencing chronic fear, unhealthy fear, it's probably nothing they actually did, mm-hmm. right? It's things that have happened to them. We live in a broken world. We live in a world where people are sinners, and people are responding to really sinful situations that are part of a broken world. And as a result of that, things go awry in their bodies, and God's good design becomes maladaptive.
0: It's interesting because you can have the same situation. Let's take being on a flight, for instance. I've been on a couple flights as of late, and you hit turbulence. So for somebody, I remember the first time, my very first flight, I was 17 years old, and I was going on a trip for a sport and hitting some bad turbulence and feeling absolutely terrified. Anybody who would have looked at me in that moment would have seen the fear. Now that I've got many, many, many more flights under my belt, I no longer have that sense of fear. But you could have that same flight, the same turbulence, and if you look around, you'll have people processing it differently, usually based on their experience, right? Can we retrain how we process and how we respond to fear?
8: Yes. I mean, this is really the good news, is that when you have, you know, kind of a chronic fear that creates essentially changes in the brain, you can actually reverse those. And one approach that's commonly used is something called cognitive behavioral therapy.
0: Yes.
8: And it's, you know, in a nutshell, it's essentially this idea that what you think impacts how you feel and how you behave. And a lot of times people think about situations in an untrue, unhealthy way. And so what you're trying to do is train them to think about things in the appropriate way, and that in turn is going to impact how they feel and how they behave. And so conceptually, it's a really simple way of retraining the brain, but it actually helps to restore the lost brain function, or the maladapted brain function that results from chronic fear. And in many respects, CBT is essentially foreshadowed in what you see in Scripture, where, as you mentioned earlier, do not be afraid. That's one of the most common commands in Scripture.
0: Yeah.
8: And it always is followed by, I am the Lord your God. I will never leave you and forsake you, right? Or cast your cares and your worries and your anxieties on the Lord, right? It's essentially telling you that that if you train your brain to understand what is true about who God is, who we are, and how much God loves us, that gives us that proper, truthful mindset that then impacts how we behave and how we feel and think and act.
0: You know, the skeptic is going to say, okay, so like Scripture, you're telling me that saying a couple of scriptures is going to make me not afraid. But anybody who's ever experienced their mind being transformed or renewed, going to Romans 12:2, by applying the word of God over time, knows that there's truth to it. It's not just like repeating some sort of mantra. The word of God, living and active, sharper than a double-edged sword, actually has the power to change how we think, right?
8: Oh, absolutely. Absolutely. You know, and, you know, I struggle with anxiety and worry, right? You know, and I've come to appreciate the fact that that that anxiety and worry is really a sinful response to the circumstances I'm in. Because what I'm saying is I don't really trust God, or I don't trust who God is or how much he loves me. And when I came to that realization, I recognized that, yes, God has given us incredible resources that helps us navigate these situations of worry and anxiety, you know, and it, part of it is reading scripture and memorizing key passages of scripture and, you know, praying them and speaking them as your truth, right? But prayer is another, and worship are ways at which we remember, again, who God is and how much he loves us. And he's a loving father who will do what we ask as long as it's in accordance to his will. Right. And so there's real power that we have available to us as Christians, the Holy Spirit that helps us to think about things in the right way when we surrender to the work of the Holy Spirit. So we have incredible resources. And I think everybody who has any practical experience dealing with worry and anxiety knows how powerful it is just to remember what scripture teaches.
0: Yeah, good word, Dr. Fuzzle Rana, Dr. Fuzz, as we call him, our guest this morning. If you want more, just text Fuzz to 800-555-7898, F-U-Z to 800-555-7898. We'll get you connected to more resources from Reasons to Believe.

0: straight ahead. Jesus has some advice for your prayer life. Stay tuned. Welcome to the daily adventure in the Word of God that we call Today in the Word. It's a devotional from Moody Bible Institute, and I'm John Gager, glad to be sharing in that adventure with you. Well, Jesus first explains what not to do in your prayer life. He says, don't pray in a showy manner in order to gain human honor. The attention such people attract is the only reward they're ever going to receive. Their words are a measure of hot air capacity, not inner holiness. Instead, as with giving, we should pray in secret. We should find a private room and close the door. What's more, many words are not needed. Rather than babbling like pagans, you and I can speak simply, clearly. What's wrong with many words, you ask? Well, the people that pray that way think that's why they're going to be heard. In other words, their prayers are anxious. They're just not sure if God is listening or cares enough to answer. By contrast, the wise use words with restraint, and God already knows what we need. Today in the Word, we hear Jesus' prayer advice reminder in Matthew 6, verse 8, your Father knows what you need before you ask Him. There's no need to explain. He'd already said, before they call, I will answer. It should be mentioned that Jesus didn't oppose all public prayers or long prayers, just the kinds described here. Well, what then is the purpose of prayer? At God's invitation, our prayers signify participation in His plans and work. Prayer also trains our hearts to faith and obedience. In addition, prayer is fellowship and conversation with God, an important part of the relationship. We welcome you to visit our website, todayintheword.org. Todayintheword.org.
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4: If it were possible to have every worldly gain available, and you're forfeiting your soul, there's no amount of gain that would make it worth it.
5: Our own way never, ever works because it's apart from the life source, which is God.
6: For me, growing up, love was always conditional and could be taken from you. Christ's love can't. And He went to the cross with my mind and my heart that night.
2: Now, from the Call of Hope Studios, this is Carl and Crew.
4: I avoided field trips a lot when I was in elementary school, middle school, high school.
5: Really?
4: The trips that got everybody else excited.
5: I was one of those kids, super excited. Anytime we get out of actual class.
4: Get out of school. You get to go somewhere that's not school. Maybe you get to go to a museum or a theme park or really anything. I tried to get out of those most of the time.
5: Why?
4: Well, fear is a funny thing. I didn't fear the field trip.
5: Okay.
4: I feared the school bus.
5: Really?
4: Mm-hmm.
5: Why did you fear the school bus?
4: I had and still have a fear of those yellow school buses. It dates back to elementary school.
5: Mm-hmm.
4: This was, I think, the origin, and I'm on the back of the bus headed home, and a girl at the front of the bus. I remember her name. Her name was Maria.
7: Okay.
4: Maria wasn't feeling well that day. I think you know where this is going.
7: I think I do.
4: Maria really wasn't feeling well. I don't want to get graphic here. Maria threw up on the school bus.
7: Did she include others in her?
4: You know, and so I, from that day forward,
7: yeah,
4: I associated being on one of those yellow school buses,
7: yeah,
4: with somebody getting sick.
7: Okay, a confined space where someone's very visibly getting sick
4: is probably one of my most, my strongest phobias, if you will.
7: Sure.
4: Is being an enclosed space where somebody gets sick.
7: Okay, so it's
4: a combination.
7: Yeah, it's not in and of itself the school bus.
4: So it's not like if I see a school bus, a big yellow school bus driving down the street, I go into a panic.
7: Yeah.
4: But like when I have to chaperone my kids' field trips, and I've done a couple of them.
7: Sure.
4: Like, I'll meet you guys there.
7: I'm driving separate.
4: Getting on, it feels like being in just a tube of grossness and you can't get off. And it really did something to me.
7: I mean, it's a real phobia.
4: It's a phobia. And so the fear of someone getting sick in a closed space, that's what school buses started to represent for
7: me. Okay, gotcha.
4: So every time there was going to be a field trip and I knew that we were going to have to take a yellow school bus, that's all I could think about was what if somebody gets sick. And the thing is, in elementary school and middle school, I feel like it happens a lot. I don't know what it is, but I feel like kids are always throwing up on the bus. And
7: I took a bus all my life, and I don't think I saw one person throw up on a school bus.
4: Oh, my goodness. I don't know what it is. It's just, it's an unpredictable age where kids don't have a lot of warning. And so I feel like have horror stories of like sitting in class and someone's throwing up and you're walking in the hallway and it's just, it's 6 o'clock central time, at least in the morning. And that's not what you want to be hearing, but fear does something to you. Fear of being in the school bus made me avoid a lot of really fun things. And so I'm curious now that I've shared with you my totally irrational yet deeply rooted fear. Do you have one of those? Maybe a phobia, maybe something that just, boy, oh boy, freaks you out. You scared of heights? Do you jump out of your skin when you see a spider? My mom can't even see snakes on TV.
7: Really?
4: Oh, my goodness.
7: Wow.
4: She can't. Like, a picture of a snake sends her.
7: Can't do it.
4: Do you have any of those?
7: I mean, for me, we always joke about it with it being, like, specifically dolphins on the show. Because we were going to, on my honeymoon, my wife and I were going to swim with the dolphins. We didn't end up doing it, not because of my fear, but because we weren't able to. But I was genuinely afraid of swimming with the dolphins.
4: Okay.
7: And it's not dolphins in and of itself. It is swimming in the water with fish or sea creatures.
4: Okay.
7: I'm not afraid of them. Like looking at them, I can look at them. I can see them. All that stuff's fine. I don't like being in the same body of water as them.
4: Okay. Not knowing what they might do.
7: Yeah. Well, it's like, I'm in their home turf. I'm swimming. Ultimately, I'm pretty powerless to do anything while swimming.
4: They have the upper hand.
7: They can do anything they want while swimming. That's what they do. They swim. And so being in the ocean is pretty difficult for me.
4: Okay.
7: I can do it if I can really get distracted, but if I start thinking too much about it, I don't want to be there.
4: We listen and we don't judge.
7: Thank you.

0: Lauren Daigle, trust in you. What is it that gets you afraid? Maybe that irrational thing that, boy, oh boy, everybody else seems okay with this, but I kind of freak out. 800-555-7898. The fear of someone being sick on a school bus. Boy, oh boy, that kept me from so many fun trips during my younger years. I just couldn't do it. The risk felt too high, so I would opt out. What about you? Ferris wheel, says 1288. Revolving doors, 1171. Huh. 4606, giant spiders, same for 5648. Fear of flying, frogs. Wow. My teeth crumbling.
1: That's a dream that people have.
0: Yeah,
1: right?
0: I have had the dreams of my teeth falling out. That's a reoccurring dream. The fear of a bridge crumbling as I drive over it. I've had that one before. Fear of toothbrushes.
1: Other people's toothbrushes in specific. Even the sight of them grosses them out.
0: Fear of driving on the highway, especially when there's those brick dividers that make the space feel too close.
1: Oh, yeah, I can see that.
0: Yeah, where you feel like you're kind of like
1: claustrophobia.
0: Yeah. Wow. Fear of running into a spider web. Yeah, that feeling, and I'm not going to describe it because I don't want to trigger anything for people, but not a pleasant feeling.
1: No.
0: You know, you think about the big categories of the things that people fear most. Big surveys show kind of some big buckets, obviously death, public speaking, heights, but also here's a couple of others that surveys show that are common fears for life.

0: A lot of people, financial insecurity, serious illness, a fear of failure, fear of rejection or loneliness, the loss of loved ones, fear of natural disasters. Depending on what part of the country you live in, there's probably a specific type of natural disaster that you maybe fear more than others. I grew up in the Midwest, so tornadoes were the thing that...
1: Makes a ton of sense.
0: Yeah. But if you live where it's hurricanes or maybe it's earthquakes. Dangerous animals.
1: Yep. There's plenty of those.
0: Yeah. I mean... The interesting thing is I feel like a lot of times it's the non-dangerous animals that are...
1: that do more of the creeping out.
0: I mean, like spiders, obviously the poisonous ones, well, but for the most part, spiders are pretty harmless.
1: Well, and for most areas, you're going to... there's way more of a chance you're actually going to encounter a very harmless spider than you're going to encounter a very dangerous one.
0: If you live in a big city, you might fear like rats, even though they're...
1: cockroaches.
0: Roller coasters, fear of anesthesia being put under for a procedure.
1: I don't blame you for that one. I don't blame you.
0: We're listening and we're not judging.
1: I'm not judging. I'm saying I don't blame you.
0: But that means
1: I'm in support.
0: Okay, so that means you're giving credit. Like most more certain fears are more valid than others, which we don't want to do. Coming up, an interesting, interesting discovery. This was a couple years ago when I first noticed this in scripture, and I come back to it often, and I want to share it with you, something that I discovered about fear, what we fear and what we don't. Coming up.
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0: What you fear most reveals a lot about you, but so does what you do not fear.
1: Ooh.
0: I want to read to you a passage of scripture. This comes out of Isaiah 8. And the first time I read this, it stopped me in my tracks. I'll give you a little bit of context. So the Lord is revealing to the prophet Isaiah about the coming invasion of Assyria. This is his hand of judgment because of the rebellion of the people. The people refused the faithful care of God, and so they're going to face judgment. But he gives Isaiah a little bit of a warning. So let me read to you. I'm reading to you in the New Living Translation, just because I think for the listening ear, it makes it a little bit easier to catch the main idea here. Isaiah 8, verse 11, starting with verse 11, says, "The Lord has given me a strong warning not to think like everyone else does. He said, don't call everything a conspiracy like they do, and don't live in dread of what frightens them. Make the Lord of heaven's armies holy in your life. He is the one you should fear. He is the one who should make you tremble. He will keep you safe. But to Israel and Judah, he will be a stone that makes people stumble, a rock that makes them fall. And for the people of Jerusalem, he will be a trap and a snare." I want to key in on this part. Don't call everything a conspiracy like they do. Don't live in dread of what frightens them. Make the Lord of heaven's armies holy in your life. He is the one who you should fear. When we think about the things that scare us the most, the fear of the Lord is a protection in so many ways.
1: Yes.
0: And the absence of the fear of the Lord contributes to man's undoing.
1: Every time.
0: And you think about all of the verses that instruct us to fear God, to have a holy, reverent fear and awe of who he is, of his power, of his authority, of his position in our life. But yet, for most people, the things that make them the most afraid are many other things.
1: The things on this earth.
0: The things of this earth. And so I find this fascinating, and I want to read you one more kind of related passage. This is in Matthew 10, 28. The context is a little bit different, but the big idea says, "Don't be afraid of those who want to kill your body. They cannot touch your soul. Fear only God, who can destroy both soul and body in hell." Here's the thing. Here's what the Moody Bible commentary says about this, that to fear God, for those who fear the Lord, God will be a refuge, but for those who refuse to trust him, God will be their undoing. When you fear God, he becomes your protection, your refuge, your safe place. When you do not fear him, you are left vulnerable not only to everything else, but he ultimately becomes your own undoing. Yeah. It's kind of this interesting paradox, right?
1: Yes.
0: That to fear him is protection. To not fear him makes you more vulnerable than ever.
1: Because in our fear, this isn't like a go cower in the corner because he's unpredictable type of thing. This is I look at him and I recognize how awesome and holy he is. And it makes me fear doing anything that's apart from him.
0: So for Judah and Jerusalem, they are wringing their hands, as one commentator said, over the crisis of the day,
1: mm-hmm.
0: while not in any way seeing the greatness of God. And I think how true is that of people today? We are prone to wringing our hands over the latest problem in government,
1: yep.
0: the latest crisis of whatever, you know, the mainstream news cycle will always give you something that feels scary.
1: Absolutely. The wars, the diseases, the financial crisis.
0: The threat of anything.
1: Yes.
0: And so many people walk around with a lot of fear in their heart.
1: 100%.
0: What if the economy collapses? What if natural disaster hits? What if sickness hits my home? What if this? What if that? What if this? But yet no awareness of God. When you don't fear God, he becomes your undoing.
1: Yeah.
0: Think about that for a second. And the first time I read this, it just made me stop. Because I thought the problem isn't that all of these things in the world feel so scary. The problem is that we don't fear God. And that's revealed in so many different ways. You know, I think about the way that people talk about God, the lack of reverence for the name of Jesus, the flippant way, the casual way that we've kind of reduced him to, you know, the big guy upstairs.
1: Right.
0: You think, wait a second. You don't fear God. The absence of the fear of God should terrify you today. And I say that in real love. Fear the Lord. Everything else becomes a whole lot less scary.

0: Fear is a liar. It's from Zach Williams.
1: He is a liar.
0: Appropriate song as we talk about just the anxious generation this week and today, what fear does to our hearts. And, you know, the fear of the Lord is spoken about all throughout Scripture. The fear of the Lord is the beginning of wisdom, which means that the absence of the fear of the Lord is the source of foolishness, right?
2: Yeah, we can always reverse engineer these truths.
0: And so when you see, when you find your heart gripped with fear, and I say this for as somebody who has struggled mightily with my share of fear and anxiety, we want to start to train ourselves to reset on the fear of the Lord. It right-sizes everything else, because a healthy fear of the Lord sees God for who he is, meaning that everything else has to bow, right?
2: 100%. We
0: know that because of Christ, death has been defeated.
2: Yep.
0: Well, we don't have to fear death.
2: Yep.
0: We know that because of Christ, he has the victory over sin, over iniquities, over illness and disease.
2: Yes. I was thinking, you know, I preached a sermon this last week, and Romans 8:2 was a part of it. And it says, because through Jesus Christ, the law of the Spirit who gives life has set you free from the law of sin and death. Yes. And I was looking at this passage, and John Piper talked about this in a sermon he did, where the word law here can be translated to power and authority. Hmm. So the power and authority of the Spirit of life has set us free from the power and authority of sin and death.
0: Yeah.
2: We are no longer under that power and authority that had control over us, but the Spirit who gives life. And so we don't have to fear death and the things that bring death, because we're not under that power and authority any longer.
0: Yeah. We're no longer slaves to fear.
2: Mm-hmm.
0: One of my favorite songs, no longer slaves to fear, but I am a child of God. And so when people don't fear God, the irony is that they're actually subject to the wrath of God.
2: Yes.
0: That not fearing God becomes their undoing. And so you think about the tragedy of spending a whole lifetime fearing the wrong things. You know, maybe you're the provider of your household, so you fear financial collapse. You pay close attention to the stock market, and hey, there's nothing wrong with that.
2: Certainly not.
0: But you're constantly worried about your family's financial future. Or maybe you're constantly worried about your health. You know, some people, anytime there's any sort of anything, there's this, your mind goes to the worst case scenario. What if it's this, or what if it's this? Or you live in fear of the rising crime in your area. You're walking down the street, always looking over your shoulder. All those can be very real things. But I want to ask you, do you fear the Lord today? Do you fear the one who, as Scripture says, pretty bluntly, can destroy both soul and body in hell? You go, woo, that sounds
2: it's pretty gruesome.
0: The fear of the Lord is your protection. It's a beautiful thing. Check it out. I was in Isaiah 8 today, 11 through 14.

0: Good morning. You're listening to Carl and Crew. Let's get you updated with a couple quick headlines this morning. Senate Democrats have blocked a $1 trillion defense bill. The National Defense Authorization Act needed 60 votes to pass on Tuesday, but fell short after Democrats lined up against the bill. Four senators missed the vote, including Republican Mitch McConnell of Kentucky and Democrat John Fetterman of Pennsylvania. The annual defense bill is usually passed with bipartisan support, but Democrats are reportedly blocking the bill to protest the Iran war. China says it's, quote, firmly opposed to a new U.S. sanctions bill that would target countries that buy Russian oil. Senators are urging Congress to quickly pass the bipartisan bill in honor of its one main sponsor, the late Senator Lindsey Graham, who announced it one day before his death. China is one of the biggest buyers of Russian oil and is accusing the U.S. of coercion. I'm Jonathan, and that is your update.
1: Making herself laugh no matter who joins her. It's time for Allie Thinks It's Funny.
2: You ever watch those award shows? Somebody gets an award and they get up and they act, oh, I'm just so grateful.
0: Yeah, of course.
2: Maybe some tears are shed and they shout out a lot of people who've helped them get to the place that they're at today.
0: Lots of moms, lots of wives.
2: Yeah, lots of people get thanked.
0: Yeah, 100%.
2: Why did the man get the award and he shouted out the sidewalks? He received a Lifetime Achievement Award, and he said, I'd like to thank the sidewalks.
0: Mm-hmm.
2: Everybody was a little shocked, and then they thought about it. He said, I'd like to thank the sidewalks for keeping me off the streets.
0: Allie. Let it be known today that I'm not laughing at the joke.
2: Laughing at my delivery.
0: I'm laughing at your delivery. Oh my goodness. That one shocked me a little bit.
2: Give it a little bit of mustard. Why not?
0: You have to.
2: You know those, if you work for an organization that has you change your passwords often.
0: Us.
2: We get these notices like, your current password expires in 30 days. And then you get them like every 2 days after that. So then it's like 30, 28, 26. And then you're down to like 2 days to come up with the new password.
0: Yep, and I always wait.
2: And they got to be really, really detailed to meet the requirements.
0: Yes,
2: but
0: they do.
2: I decided to change all of my passwords. This is fake, by the way. I'm not giving you my password. Why did I change all of my passwords to Kenny? Easy to remember. It's one word.
0: Hmm.
2: I wanted to have all Kenny logins.
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3: Do you have a list of regrets? It's longer than it's ever been.

0: Kay Thompson. That's what the cross is for. We've been talking about fear this morning, how we can have the healthy kind of fear and say no to the toxic, unhealthy fear. Coming up, Dr. John Mabus, he's for the last 14 years has served as a Navy chaplain, sharing the gospel and caring for people in the context of military life. We'll hear what he has to say coming up.
1: In Mumbai, India, children as young as 8 are under the daily threat of being trafficked and sold into the red light areas, and they have no hope for the future. But then to be at an India Partners safe house and see the safety, rescue, and care these children are getting, and hear them sing worship songs, it's unbelievable. Hope, life change. 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Moody to 30901.
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4: One stormy evening in a village near Tabora, Tanzania, Juma sat alone in his mud brick house while rain hammered the tin roof. 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Through the static, a faint voice emerged. It was Radio Uhai. The words pierced the darkness around him. "Even though I walk through the valley, I will fear no evil." 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
0: Dr. John Mabus joining us this morning. He's associate professor and program head of pastoral studies here at Moody Bible Institute. For the past 14 years, he's served as a Navy chaplain. Dr. Mabus, glad to have you with us this morning. What have you learned about fear, particularly in the context of your role as a Navy chaplain? I'm curious.
8: Good morning, Allie. Yeah, it's, man, fear is something that hits us all, even sometimes people that we may consider, you know, people that wouldn't deal with fear or the strongest kind of people we can have in mind. Some of our nation's warriors are people that have to face some pretty challenging things that require courage at a lot of levels. But fear hits everybody. And one thing I've learned over the years is that sometimes fear surprises us, things that we didn't think would maybe cause us to fear can hit us. We didn't realize it would. Fear can hit us in many different ways. Like it could hit me socially, it could hit me physically. Mm-hmm. And so just seeing how even people who the world considers strong still have to wrestle with sometimes fears that they never thought they would have to. And how do they navigate those can be really hard, but also a great opportunity for the Lord to minister to them.
0: Yeah, talk a little bit about that last part. I would imagine that as a Navy chaplain, you do have that fear often gives an opportunity or an open door for the gospel. Is that a correct assumption?
8: Yeah, I mean, it helps us. You know, one of the places that I often go to, just personally, but also as a chaplain, is the Psalms. And one of the great psalm writers was David, who was a warrior, who often talks about how he navigates his fears. And those Psalms are something that many of the Marines, sailors, soldiers that I work with really resonate with, because they see here's a warrior who has to answer that question: where do I go with my fears, and how do I talk about those? How do I have an awareness of those? And what do they say about me? What do they say about God? So it just begins to open up conversations that maybe people haven't had before because their guard is up. But when we begin to really see those fears, we're going to lay our guard down and say, okay, now I've got to ask some bigger questions maybe I've been avoiding or never even thought about.
0: You know, we see so many places in Scripture where we're called to not be afraid, for the Lord your God is with you, that we don't have to fear. And so there's, you know, we wrestle with the tension of, we're called to not fear, so when I'm afraid, am I sinning against God when I'm afraid? Mm-hmm. Is the goal to live a life that's absent of all fear? Is that even possible this side of heaven? What do you say?
8: You know, it's interesting. There must be something about fear that is, something you could say, a gift from how God made us, because our bodies, I mean, they recognize things that could be a danger to us, and they... the way the Lord has made us, that kind of gives us a response to those fears. And so the fact that fear is something that we experience as we analyze the world around us can be a great gift from God. As you were talking earlier about the fear of the Lord, well, it is a muscle that he calls us to act with, but to really think about how where that object of that fear is and how it's shaping what we do. So I would never want to shame somebody because they say, I'm afraid, but I want to help them think through, okay, well, where's that fear coming from? Who's controlling that fear, so to speak?
0: How have you handled your own fear? You know, I mean, you've gone to some places in the world that would make a lot of people, at the very least, intimidated, where there's a, you know, maybe a heightened threat of certain types of danger. How have you confronted fear in your own life?
8: Yeah, that's a wonderful question. I mean, I think, like I mentioned earlier, fear can come in places where you would expect it. If it's in a combat zone where there's things that may cause physical threat, how do you handle that? Whether that's just physically being aware of how your body's responding to that physical threat. That's learning how to pray in those situations. Sometimes not very complicated prayers, but simple prayers like, Lord, help us.
0: You know? Yeah.
8: taking a deep breath and just, and I find that's interesting. You know, sometimes when we're in a place of safety, we may have real good and helpful prayers, but sometimes when we're in a place of fear, those basic just short phrases in which we take a breath and say, oh, Lord, I need you to intervene. I don't even know what to say, but please help be my refuge. And so sometimes just the simple prayers, short prayers, thinking about how I'm responding. And then one last thing I would say is, in some of those situations, thinking about how that fear is shaping how I interact with those around me, and how available am I to them, versus just kind of going in, we could say, like turtle mode with those fears.
0: You know, it's interesting. You wear a lot of different hats. Obviously, you are a professor, program head here at Moody Bible Institute. I mentioned you're a Navy chaplain. You're also a dad of 8 children. Am I correct in that?
8: That's right, yes.
0: And one of the things that, as a parent, and particularly in your role as a father, training your children to help respond to the things that make them afraid, whether you have a child who has struggled maybe with some anxiety, we've experienced that in our family, or just the things that make kids scared. And when you're a little person that feels like the world is a scary place, what have you learned in your role as a dad or raising these kids to fear the Lord, but to not have an outsized fear of all of the other things that can feel scary?
8: Right. Yeah. That's, you could say that sometimes the daily thing that we all walk with.
0: Right.
8: thankfully our Heavenly Father gets that and ministers to us in that. So I think that's actually one place I've had to start in my own family is, Lord, if I'm not attuned to the things that I'm fearing and bringing those to you, I won't be as available for my children as they navigate their fears. So learning to regularly bring my own prayers of, Lord, help me, or help me bring you my anxieties, whether it's those anxieties for my own children, because sometimes our fears as parents actually perpetuate the fears of our children if we haven't brought those to the Lord. So I would say for me, it's been starting, okay, Lord, what's heavy on my heart? So I can bring that to you as my Heavenly Father. And now help me to, as you minister to me, Father, be able to listen to their fears. Help them just to have a safe place to talk about them, whether that's the little guy who is afraid of the dark, literally, and who's with me in the dark, and little things like, well, you know, God's with us in the dark. Your brother's in this room with you. You know, helping them to be able to express those fears.
0: Yeah.
8: That's so important, in language that's age appropriate and they can understand. Whether it's with a teenager who's expressing fears about social pressure or social expectations, and talking with them kind of what you guys were talking about earlier, about the fear of man and how that can be like a snare to us. And kind of control us. So helping them kind of think through and process through, wow, I realized I did that or I said that because I was really afraid about this. I didn't realize that. So sometimes it's those after actions we do with our children, saying, okay, why did this happen? Well, maybe it wasn't so much this. It was actually because there's a fear here that I wasn't talking through. So sometimes it's late nights, whether that's through with a teenager or a little guy. Often I feel like it's at night that the fears start to kind of creep out. And so, yeah.
0: And, you know, I'm sure you've heard that fear is contagious, and you've experienced that when everybody can be in a peaceful moment. And then all of a sudden, if one person feels afraid, everybody else has a heightened sense of, okay, there must be something to be afraid of. Is courage contagious as well?
8: Yeah, absolutely. And, you know, one thing that, I mean, that's, we use courage, and it's such a good word. I was actually reading with, one of my son's Screwtape letters the other day, and C.S. Lewis was talking about courage and how it's a virtue that only the Lord can give, and it's one that kind of helps us live all the other virtues faithfully when they're being tried. It's kind of an interesting way to think about it.
0: Yeah.
8: Courage, absolutely, because we begin to see, oh, that now I know what it looks like to live that virtue out in this hard situation, because I see that other person doing it. Sometimes courage is hard for us to imagine until we see it in action or hear of someone else doing it. And so whether that's physical courage, like in the combat where you say, I don't know if I can go forward, but you see your buddy go forward and you're going to go with them.
0: Yeah.
8: Or if it's at a workplace where it takes moral courage to stand up for something or to stay true to something, even when there could be social consequences, that often we need to do, not alone, but with others.
0: Dr. John Mavis, our guest this morning. Such a good conversation. If you want more about Moody Bible Institute, I mentioned he's a program head. Just fantastic professors here at Moody. Just text Moody to 800-555-7890.

0: It's Jamie McDonald. Ain't No Way. That's a new one to me. It's probably, we've probably been playing it for a little while.
1: A little while, but not very, I mean, we could play a lot of songs here.
0: Is it new-ish?
1: New-ish.
0: New-ish. Okay, I'll settle for new-ish. We're here at Carlin Crew. I want to make sure that you have heard about the Moody Radio Alaska Cruise coming in 2027. We've been talking about it, but I want to make sure that everybody has the opportunity to be a part of it. June 5th through the 12th, 2027, cruise to Alaska with special guest teachers, discipleship training on board with Carl, yes, our Carl, Carl Clausen, and Dr. Michael Rydelnik. Their brides are going to be on board as well as a lot of people who love the Lord, who listen to Moody Radio. You're going to find commonality and probably make some new friends on this cruise and seeing the wonder and the majesty of Alaska, the beautiful, beautiful scenery. 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
2: 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But no rights can compare to the ones we enjoy as citizens in Christ's kingdom. God used the Apostle Paul to help us know and appreciate what God provides those who accept his salvation. Paul expressed it in a benediction he gave to the believers in the Colossian church. In chapter 1, he wrote, "May you be filled with joy, always thanking the Father. He has enabled you to share in the inheritance that belongs to his people who live in the light. For he has rescued us from the kingdom of darkness," Satan's kingdom, "and transferred us into the kingdom of his dear Son, who purchased our freedom and forgave our sins." People who accept God's free salvation based on the sacrifice of his Son Jesus now have full access to God. They receive from God an eternal inheritance, one that can never pass away. People who understand and accept this wonderful truth overflow with gratitude toward God. They seek to live a life of integrity, worthy of the God who has made it all happen.
3: If you'd like to learn more about God and his plan for your life, visit urbanministries.com.
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7: 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Christ's love can't. And he went to the cross with my mind and my heart that night.
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0: When's the last time you conquered a fear? When you went head up, face to face with the thing that made you afraid and you conquered it?
1: That's a good question. When I fixed the fridge in my house.
0: Okay.
1: And that sounds funny, but it's real.
0: Tell me more.
1: So I am not a handyman by nature. My dad got that gene. My grandpa, my great grandpa all had that gene. I did not. I'm not a handyman. I don't like to fix things. And so when something's broken in the house that I'm responsible for, I look at it and it makes me afraid.
0: Kind of scary.
1: Feels scary, yeah. Because I don't know how to start it. I don't know what I'm doing. I think I'm going to break it. It's going to take too long. All these things kind of run through my head. And I was working on this and I had kind of gone through the first little bit of it, and what I had tried wasn't working, and I'm using AI to kind of like tell me, okay, try this. And so I put it in. I was like, the thing I first tried isn't working. And they were like, okay, go to the back of the fridge and take off the back and go inside. And I'm like, going inside of the fridge sounds way too scary.
0: I don't blame you.
1: And I was sitting behind the fridge and I was getting ready to take off the back panel of it, and I started to feel really anxious. And so I don't remember who we were talking to on the show, but what they said actually came to me in that moment. It was just that they said everything they do before they do it, they are committing it to the Lord. Hmm. And so in my anxiousness, God reminded me of that quote, and I said, okay. And I stopped and I prayed before I opened it, and I said, God, I'm very anxious about this, but I'm committing this to you. Lead me through it, guide me through it, and help me. And the anxiousness went away, and I was able to take care of it, and God gave me some clarity of thought of things to do that could help me make it not so big. And I finished it and I fixed it.
0: Felt good, right?
1: And it felt really good. Oh, man. The joy kind of flooded in from that moment. But it was just so cool to see God like come through in the exact moment that I needed him. And he does this all the time. Yeah. But it's just really cool when you can see it. And it's like, okay, God, I need you here. And he goes, yeah, I'm here.
0: I got you. What do you say? When's the last time you conquered a fear? 800-555-7898. Maybe it's something that feels small or insignificant. It's not. Share it with us. 800-555-7898. Probably a year and a half ago, I had the opportunity to go on a quick missions trip. And everything about the trip, though, I sensed the Lord leading me to go. I felt some fear.
1: Sure.
0: Fear of the unknown. Mm-hmm. Fear of what was just some of the challenges of being outside of your comfort zone.
1: Totally.
0: In a place where, you know, some of the modern conveniences, you know, and it sounds maybe a little bit ridiculous,
1: it's
0: but
1: not.
0: These were, I was afraid. I was, had a lot of fear, and I'm just praying through it. And it's amazing how when you bring those things to the Lord, how he really does help you.
1: Yeah.
0: You know, and I had an opportunity to go on this same trip a couple years before, but then COVID hit. So I had sort of wrestled with this fear before, but didn't get to like see it through. And so I kind of, and this was like,
1: it was okay, like unresolved.
0: Yeah. But it was this sense of like, okay, I'm not going. And I had this revelation. It was like, I'm not going by myself. Yeah. It's like I'm a little girl, and it's like I'm going on a trip with my dad.
1: Yep, he's got you.
0: And do I really have to be afraid of a trip that my dad's taking me on? No.
1: That's good.
0: And so I'm curious, how has this looked in your own life? And I don't want you to minimize whatever it was that you felt was scary and God helped you. What is that last time that you have conquered a fear? 800-555-7898. We'll celebrate it together. 800-555-7898.

0: It's Katie Nicole, My God Can. You know, something powerful happens when you face a fear and you respond with faith and God helps you conquer it. And what it does is it doesn't, at least it shouldn't, give us a sense of self-confidence of, boy, oh boy, look what I did. But I hope it gives you a sense of God confidence that you go, look what God did. And maybe you're a little less afraid next time. When's the last time you conquered a fear? Let's go to Martha calling this morning from Hollywood, Florida. Tell me, last fear that you conquered, how'd it go?
1: It was awesome. I conquered it yesterday with God. It was all him. I sat in front. I started a new job as a legal assistant, and I had a big project handed to me on my own. I sat there for 10 minutes. Just, my goodness, how am I going to do this? And I prayed to God for clarity and wisdom to get me through it and to take all the anxiety and the stress I was feeling away from me.
0: Yeah.
1: And before I knew it, I was completely done. And it makes me want to cry.
0: Yes.
1: Because I know it was him. On my way home, I was like, that was you. I know you got me through that because I've been hating my job every morning, and it's been him that's getting me through it.
0: Martha, thank you so much. I rejoice with you. I can hear the excitement in your voice and the little bit of emotion of, this is something God did. It wasn't me. Thank you so much. Joe, first-time caller from Clearwater, Florida. Tell me about the last time you had to conquer a fear.
2: Oh, probably last week. But I feel the fear, and I do it anyways.
0: What is that? What's it related to, Joe?
2: I love swimming in the ocean. I like to do laps out there. And there's always a fear of sharks. And last year, a large shark swam by the guardhouse when I was out there. And so, you know, you always are a little paranoid. But I also pray for a shield of protection around me, despite feeling the fear and doing it anyways.
0: Yeah. Thank you so much, Joy. Joe, sorry about that. First-time caller from Clearwater, Florida. Let's go to Joy from, how do you say the name of your city? Joy, I see that you're in Florida. Give me the name of the city.
3: Cape Coral.
0: Cape Coral. Okay, tell me about the last time God helped you conquer a fear.
3: Well, there's two. One was bridges. I would have to stop and have somebody else drive over the bridge. I asked God to take that away, and that fear was gone. And then I had anxiety to the point where I would sit in a corner and shake. And anxiety was overcome. And I felt guilty as a Christ follower to have that anxiety and take medication for it. And it went on for years. And one day I said, enough is enough. I am not going to let Satan win. He's not going to win. So I got on my knees, and I said, Lord, take away this anxiety right now in the mighty name of Jesus. And I was on my knees, and I really felt like it just lifted off of me. And I have not had anxiety, not one single time since then. Not once.
0: Yeah. Joy from Cape Coral, Florida. Thank you so much. You know, I get excited hearing these stories.

0: Because it's such a reminder. And maybe you can drive over a bridge without even a second thought.
1: Sure.
0: You know?
1: That might be you.
0: Maybe there's a task at work and you're like, I got this. For each person, we wrestle with something.
1: No doubt.
0: And God knows that. Mm-hmm. And he meets us at our point of need. He doesn't meet me at Jonathan's point of need.
1: Well, because you don't need that.
0: He meets me at my point of need and vice versa. Mm-hmm. And what a good God that we serve. Coming up as we continue our conversation about overcoming fear and trusting God, let's talk about what fear does to the brain. Dr. Fuzz joining us coming up.
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0: How would you describe how your body feels the moment that something makes you feel afraid? Maybe there's no real threat, but it's somebody who startles you. You weren't expecting to open the door and that person be standing there. You hear a loud noise, or you hear a bump in the night. And all of a sudden, at least for me, the heart rate starts to go up. You feel your heart racing a little bit. Your body even starts to maybe feel a little bit warm. Your thoughts start to race. There's certainly a physical response to feeling fear. We have a guest who's going to talk about how fear impacts our brain, Dr. Fuzzle Rana. He's been with us many times. Dr. Fuzz, we affectionately call him. He's the president, CEO, and senior scholar at Reasons to Believe. Holds a PhD in chemistry with an emphasis in biochemistry. Speaks worldwide at churches, conferences. So what happens, Dr. Fuzz, in our brain the moment we experience fear?
12: Well, you know, the Bible teaches us that human beings are fearfully and wonderfully made. And And so as a biochemist, when I think about and study human biology, I expect to see God's fingerprints in everything about us as human beings. And this is no exception when it comes to our fear response. It's an incredibly elegant system that is perfectly designed to keep us from harm. And so you have a fast reaction to fear and a slow reaction to fear, and both of them are working, you know, hand in hand. The fast reaction is where sensory input goes into the amygdala, and then that, if it senses some kind of potential threat or danger, like we see somebody in the doorway and we're startled, it will trigger essentially the central nucleus, which in turn triggers the hypothalamus, which releases the stress hormones that cause that famous flight or fight reflex.
0: Yeah.
12: And then we also have information going to the brain stem. That's where our reflexes come from. And so this is poising us to respond to any potential danger. But then there's a slow process where the hippocampus, which stores memories, contextualizes that fear, drawing memory from past experiences. Oh, this is not anything to be worried about. Or yes, indeed, this is a real potential threat. Then information goes to our prefrontal cortex, which is where our executive function resides, where we think about things and we make rational sense about, okay, is this really a dangerous situation? What do I do? Or this is nothing to be worried about. So this is a really incredibly elegant system that allows us to respond to fear very quickly, or threats very quickly that initiate a fear response. But then we have the time to really make sense. Is this really something to be afraid of or not?
0: You know, I've never heard it put like that, that you're describing it as an elegant system, because obviously the absence of fear, if you had no ability to experience fear, then you would be unprepared to respond to a threat. You don't often hear fear talked about in that way, because it's almost always talked about in the negative sense because it can cause so many problems. But the fact that it's a system designed for our protection is not something I'd considered before.
12: Yeah. Well, you know, same thing with pain, right?
0: Right.
12: You know, that we don't like pain, but pain is a warning system that something's wrong. And that's the way fear should function in a healthy person, is that, hey, there may be a potential harm here. Oh, nothing to worry about. Or yes, indeed, we really need to get out of this situation. So it just is God's protective mechanism that is so elegant and sophisticated.
0: But obviously we know that all throughout scripture, we see commands to do not be afraid, do not fear, for I am with you. I'm going to be strengthening you. I'm paraphrasing a number of different verses. When does fear move from the healthy, this is my body's way of protecting me and warning me of a threat, to what's much more commonly experienced in the unhealthy version of fear, starts to control how I act, how I move, yeah, how I think, and the decisions that I make?
12: Yeah, and this is where, you know, a good design can go bad. And that is, if somebody is exposed to, let's say, some kind of acute traumatic event, right, or they are just chronically under stress or chronically exposed to dangerous situations, they can actually wind up having unhealthy, toxic fear that in which they can't properly respond to threats or recognize non-threats as being non-threats, as being non-dangerous. And what ends up happening is there are changes that take place in the brain. These are called maladaptive changes, where, for example, the amygdala, which is the alarm center, becomes hyperactive. It responds to both threats and non-threats alike. The hippocampus atrophies. It becomes smaller, and you're not able to contextualize the fear. You can't properly retrieve and store memories. And it even impacts the prefrontal cortex, where the connectivity between the neurons becomes lost. And so this really is leading to a change in the brain, so that you now respond to everything as if it was a dangerous situation. And this is just incredibly unhealthy for a person, both physically as well as mentally and spiritually.
0: Is that something that you're able to see, like changes to the brain, anxiety or fear?
12: you can actually see, for example, again, things like the hippocampus shrinking in size and things like that. And you can measure neuroactivity with the amygdala and the prefrontal cortex. So this is all, you know, well understood and well documented. And, you know, again, it leads to really just unhealthy situations for people struggling with that. And an important thing is that when somebody is experiencing chronic fear, unhealthy fear, it's probably nothing they actually did, mm-hmm. right? It's things that have happened to them. We live in a broken world. We live in a world where people are sinners, and people are responding to really sinful situations that are part of a broken world. And as a result of that, things go awry in their bodies, and God's good design becomes maladaptive.
0: It's interesting because you can have the same situation. Let's take being on a flight, for instance. I've been on a couple flights as of late, and you hit turbulence. So for somebody, I remember the first time, my very first flight, I was 17 years old, and I was going on a trip for a sport and hitting some bad turbulence and feeling absolutely terrified. Anybody who would have looked at me in that moment would have seen the fear. Now that I've got many, many, many more flights under my belt, I no longer have that sense of fear. But you could have that same flight, the same turbulence, and if you look around, you'll have people processing it differently, usually based on their experience, right? Can we retrain how we process and how we respond to fear?
12: Yes. I mean, this is really the good news, is that when you have, you know, kind of a chronic fear that creates essentially changes in the brain, you can actually reverse those. And one approach that's commonly used is something called cognitive behavioral therapy.
0: Yes.
12: And it's, you know, in a nutshell, it's essentially this idea that what you think impacts how you feel and how you behave. And a lot of times people think about situations in an untrue, unhealthy way. And so what you're trying to do is train them to think about things in the appropriate way. And that in turn is going to impact how they feel and how they behave. And so conceptually, it's a really simple way of retraining the brain, but it actually helps to restore the lost brain function, or the maladapted brain function that results from chronic fear. And in many respects, CBT is essentially foreshadowed in what you see in Scripture, where, as you mentioned earlier, do not be afraid. That's one of the most common commands in Scripture.
0: Yeah.
12: And it always is followed by, I am the Lord your God. I will never leave you and forsake you, right? Or cast your cares and your worries and your anxieties on the Lord, right? It's essentially telling you that that if you train your brain to understand what is true about who God is, who we are, and how much God loves us, that gives us that proper, truthful mindset that then impacts how we behave and how we feel and think and act.
0: You know, the skeptic is going to say, okay, so like Scripture, you're telling me that saying a couple of scriptures is going to make me not afraid. But anybody who's ever experienced their mind being transformed or renewed, going to Romans 12:2, by applying the word of God over time, knows that there's truth to it. It's not just like repeating some sort of mantra. The word of God, living and active, sharper than a double-edged sword, actually has the power to change how we think, right?
12: Oh, absolutely. Absolutely. You know, and, you know, I struggle with anxiety and worry, right? You know, and I've come to appreciate the fact that anxiety and worry is really a sinful response to the circumstances I'm in. Because what I'm saying is, I don't really trust God, or I don't trust who God is or how much he loves me. And when I came to that realization, I recognized that, yes, God has given us incredible resources that helps us navigate these situations of worry and anxiety. You know, and it, part of it is reading Scripture and memorizing key passages of Scripture and, you know, praying them and speaking them as your truth, right? But prayer is another, and worship are ways at which we remember, again, who God is and how much he loves us. And he's a loving father who will do what we ask as long as it's in accordance to his will, right? And so there's real power that we have available to us as Christians, the Holy Spirit that helps us to think about things in the right way when we surrender to the work of the Holy Spirit. So we have incredible resources, and I think everybody who has any practical experience dealing with worry and anxiety knows how powerful it is just to remember what Scripture teaches.
0: Yeah, good word, Dr. Fuzzle Rana, Dr. Fuzz, as we call him, our guest this morning. If you want more, just text Fuzz to 800-555-7898, F-U-Z to 800-555-7898. We'll get you connected to more resources from Reasons to Believe.

0: Good morning. You're listening to Carl and Crew. Let's get you updated with a couple quick headlines this morning. Senate Democrats have blocked a $1 trillion defense bill. The National Defense Authorization Act needed 60 votes to pass on Tuesday, but fell short after Democrats lined up against the bill. Four senators missed the vote, including Republican Mitch McConnell of Kentucky and Democrat John Fetterman of Pennsylvania. The annual defense bill is usually passed with bipartisan support, but Democrats are reportedly blocking the bill to protest the Iran war. China says it's firmly opposed to a new U.S. sanctions bill that would target countries that buy Russian oil. Senators are urging Congress to quickly pass the bipartisan bill in honor of one of its main sponsors, the late Senator Lindsey Graham, who announced it one day before his death. China is one of the biggest buyers of Russian oil and is accusing the U.S. of coercion. I'm Jonathan, and that is your quick update.
1: Making herself laugh no matter who joins her. It's time for Allie Thinks It's Funny.
2: It's been a while since I've visited the local zoo, and we've got some good ones here in Chicago.
0: We do.
2: My kids are 17 and almost 14. They're not really at the age where they want to go walk around the zoo anymore.
0: The zoo is incredible at any age.
2: Have you taken your daughter?
0: Yes, it's my favorite thing to do.
2: Does she have a favorite animal? An animal that she really wants to see?
0: So at the zoo, it would probably be the bears or the giraffes.
2: Now, all of the animals at the zoo are important, but most people have a favorite. They want to go visit this animal or that animal. See the polar bear.
0: Sure.
2: Or see the tiger.
0: Yeah.
2: What about the elephants? What do you call an elephant that doesn't really get a lot of love? Oh. He's important, but the elephant at the zoo that kind of gets overlooked.
0: I don't know.
2: An irrelevant.
0: I like that one. That's good.
2: The build up.
0: The build up. You can't just say that one. You gotta give it some mustard. Well, you gave him a backstory.
2: That always helps. Give the joke a backstory. Next up for you on this Wednesday morning, Allie thinks it's funny. Snow White. You remember her?
0: Vaguely.
2: Yeah. What did Snow White say when her photocopier stopped working? She was trying to get some work done. Snow White and her seven friends, we'll call them. Snow White, what did she say when her photocopier stopped working?
0: I don't know. I think she'd let Grumpy do the talking.
2: Well, she stood there and she looked and she said, "Someday my prince will come." This one always gets me.
0: You know, this works really well because Snow White was a while ago, and so were physical prints.
2: Exactly. A little retro.
0: Just email it to me.
2: Email it to me, right? Text jokes to 800-555-7898. If you want today's jokes, text jokes to 800-555-7898.

0: Elevation Worship. I know a name will coming up. Do you think about what you're thinking about? Have you ever caught yourself, your mind is just wandering and you're going, what in the world is going on up there? How do we discipline and train our minds so that they're renewed and transformed? Sounds a little like scripture, doesn't it? Coming up, Dr. Erwin Lutzer.
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12: It all comes down to what we've got our eyes fixed on. 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
0: I don't know who I can attribute this quote to. I don't know if it's an original Pastor Lutzer, but I know he likes to use it. You aren't what you think you are, but what you think you are. Let me say that to you one more time. You aren't what you think you are, but what you think you are. Pastor Erwin Lutzer, I know that this is one that you have quoted often. The mind is powerful, and so much of who we are and how we live flows from what we are thinking about. Correct? Let's start with Romans 12:2, the renewing of the mind. Why is the mind so powerful?
13: Well, as it says in the book of Proverbs very clearly, as the man thinketh in his heart, so he is. Mm-hmm. The most important part of you is the part that nobody sees. It's the mind. It's where life makes up its mind, so to speak, and it directs everything else. And, you know, when you think about Romans chapter 12, you know, the renewing of the mind, I want to help people to understand that what the renewing of the mind means is this. There are many people who are listening to us right now who are viewing life through their trauma, through their regrets, through the injustice that has been done to them, perhaps fear, and they're thinking about the week and they're anticipating conflict. And if we focus on that, we are consumed by it. So the renewing of the mind really has to do with taking these thoughts captive, as the Bible says, taking the thoughts captive and then replacing them with other thoughts. Now, Allie, I want everyone who is listening to do a little test with me right now.
0: Okay.
13: Even if they're driving the car, keep your eyes on the road, please. But at the same time, we can all think other thoughts even while we're doing that. I want everyone to think of the number 7. Get it clearly in their mind. They know exactly where it fits between 1 and 10. Number 7. Now stop thinking of number 7. Stop it. Well, the fact is you can't. There is a way, however, that you can stop thinking about the number 7. And that is, I want you right now to switch your thoughts to think about your mother. For most of you, I hope it's very positive thoughts. For others, unfortunately, it might not be positive thoughts. But either way, focus on your mother. Do that for a few seconds, and pretty soon, you will no longer be thinking about the number 7. So the principle of replacement is to say this. We take our thoughts captive, and then we replace them with biblical thoughts. And, of course, this involves memorization of Scripture and so forth. And as we talk about this, Allie, I just want to emphasize that there are two resources that we have. First of all, in 1 Corinthians, Paul says that thanks to our conversion, to all those who are saved, we have the mind of Christ. So there's been something recreated within us when we get saved, and that, of course, is both our motivation and our strength. But at the same time, we have the responsibility of deciding that we are going to take our thoughts captive and we are going to replace them. And that's where discipline comes in. Discipline in the Christian life is very, very important, and that's an aspect. And I want to help everyone who's listening here today to see that, and even as we talk about this, to ask the question, how do I replace these thoughts that I'm having with biblical thoughts?
0: Right. Pastor Erwin Lutz, our guest right now. So that replacement, you know, you led us through that exercise of thinking about one thing and then just try to stop thinking about it. I mean, when you think about the things that often have people hung up, whether it's past memories, past trauma, whether it's some sort of lust or addiction, to try to stop thinking about something doesn't often prove to be effective. You mentioned scripture memorization. I mean, this is, if we want to have the mind of Christ, we do have the mind of Christ, but if we want our thoughts to begin to conform to the mind of Christ, it's a lot of intake of scripture. I mean, there's no way around it, right? I mean, is that what you're getting at here?
13: You know, just last night I preached at a church and I preached on Jesus walking on the water. And we all know the story. Peter asks if he can get out of the boat, and Jesus says yes. And by the way, sometimes we criticize Peter. We say, well, if he had kept his mind on Jesus, his eyes on Jesus, he could have walked across the lake. Well, that's true, but let's give him credit for getting out of the boat. But here's the point. The Bible says that when he began to walk on the water, he saw the wind, and then he began to sink. And you know, there are people who are listening, and this has been true of my life and your life too, I'm sure, where we see the wind. And it doesn't take us long for us to see the wind. That is to say, the external circumstances that control our attention and to get our eyes on Jesus. And sometimes it's a battle. I want to tell a personal story that happened about 40 years ago when I was going to university and studying philosophy. I had an exam that I was to take, and it was an oral exam, and I had failed it the first time. And I was so anxious that as I was driving along, I was consumed by fear. And I began to quote scripture, you know, peace I leave with you, my peace I give unto you, or You know, the book of Philippians, casting all your care upon him, that's actually Peter. He cares for you. And be anxious for nothing, but in everything in prayer. And it didn't help.
0: Yeah.
13: But I kept doing it for about 10 or 15 minutes. And suddenly, this huge peace came upon me. I was just as relaxed as I could possibly be. I was rejoicing in the Lord. I went into the man's office and flunked the test cold. I came back to the church that I was pastor of that time. It was actually a Baptist church. This was 40 or 45 years ago. My secretary said, "Why are you in such a good mood?" I said, "I've just flunked this exam twice in a row." And so I tell students, if you're going to flunk, do it victoriously. But the point that I want to make is this. Thinking the mind of Christ and keeping our eyes on Christ and Scripture is not easy. We have to be blood earnest that we are going to take the promises of Scripture and we are going to implant them in our minds and we're going to insist on them. And especially if you're new at this, what you'll discover is that there is a battle going on. You know, you're in Romans chapter 12 there, the renewing of the mind, don't be conformed to this world. He's talking to Christians, and it's so easy for us. You were absolutely right, Allie, at the beginning when you mentioned that our default position is to be conformed to the world. You let your thoughts go wherever your thoughts go and want to go, and they're going to go into some hostile territory. So we have to take thought of the fact that we need the discipline to be able to quote Scripture, to keep our eyes on Christ, and if not, the world is going to push us into its mold. And we've all experienced that, and what we need to do is to stand against it.
0: Pastor Erwin Lutzer, thank you so much for your time this morning. Would you offer up a quick prayer?
13: Father, help all of us to focus on Christ, to have our minds renewed for your glory. Help us, Lord, for we are weak. In Jesus' name, amen.
0: Pastor Lutzer, thank you so much. I'm going to read this scripture to you once more. I want you to meditate on this and really take to heart the words of our pastor this morning, that this is going to be diligent seeking, taking in the word of God, not just in a casual sense, but really resting and meditating on it. It's Romans 12:2, do not be conformed to this world, but be transformed by the renewal of your mind, that by testing you may discern what is the will of God, what is good and acceptable and perfect. Only a renewed mind can discern the will of God. Only a renewed mind can discern what is good and what is acceptable. So the opposite of that is what? When our mind is not transformed, we don't know the will of God. We cannot discern what is good and acceptable and perfect. An encouragement, get into the word of God today. Most importantly, let the word of God get into you.

0: Why don't humans use their feet like their hands? The answer is next on today's Creation Moments. And now, here's our Creation Moments host, Ian Taylor.
1: If man is the result of billions of years of evolution from the simplest of creatures, evolution predicts that man should have retained most, if not all, of the best abilities of those other creatures in his heritage. According to evolution, our ape-like ancestors had opposing toes, just as we have opposing thumbs. If we had retained those opposing toes, we could pick up things without bending over. The female chimp can pull 1,260 pounds with one arm. That would be pretty handy facility. But then there is the hero shrew of Uganda, just 6 inches long, but it can support the weight of a 160-pound man on its back. Even the lowly snail can pull up to 200 times its own weight and lift 10 times its own weight. Then what about the trilobite, right at the bottom of the evolutionary ladder and supposedly extinct for 300 million years? This little fellow had the most sophisticated eye lenses, actually double lenses, ever found in nature. Since all of these abilities would be greatly beneficial for us, why didn't evolution let us keep or develop these abilities as we evolved? The answer is simple. We have not evolved. Rather, we have been made by a creator who made us for the purpose of a relationship with himself through his son, Jesus Christ.
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6: If it were possible to have every worldly gain available and you're forfeiting your soul, there's no amount of gain that would make it worth it.
7: Our own way never ever works because it's apart from the life source, which is God.
8: 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Christ's love can't. And he went to the cross. With my mind and my heart that night.
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6: I have to wonder if it's a tactic of the enemy to tempt us to fear certain things far more than we should, and to fear God far less than we ought.
7: 100%. I think that's classic devil mindset right there.
6: If you were to ask most people their biggest fear, you're going to get some common, probably predictable answers. Death. Public speaking, you know, you've probably heard the stat of public speaking for some people is
7: scarier than
6: death. Heights. Uh-huh. It's a big one. Financial insecurity, fear of failure, fear of the loss of a loved one, maybe the fear of a natural disaster. Mm-hmm. There's a whole list of things that people would probably give you that cause them to feel fear. And yet, I wonder how far down the list is the fear of God.
7: Yeah. Now, question, do you think that that's because we're meant to look at the fear of God slightly differently than we are about some of these other fears that we have in life? Or is it not, nevertheless, it's still a major epidemic that we don't fear God the way we should?
6: The second one.
7: Yeah. I think you're right.
6: Because a healthy fear of God is always a good thing.
7: Yes.
6: And, you know, trying to describe what it means to fear the Lord can be challenging sometimes, because mm-hmm. the Bible talks a lot about the fear of the Lord.
7: Which means that we should do it.
6: And we know that it's not the kind of cowering in a corner mm-hmm. fear.
7: Right. It's not.
6: No, he's going to get me.
7: Yeah, no.
6: We know that that's not a healthy fear of God.
7: No.
6: But we know that when we look to Scripture, I'm going to read to you Matthew 10:28. It says, "Don't be afraid of those who want to kill your body. They cannot touch your soul. Fear only God, who can destroy both soul and body in hell."
7: Yeah.
6: I mean, that's pretty plain language.
7: Yeah. You know what? I think what helps me think about the right way of fearing God, I think about the song Amazing Grace. The second verse, it says, "'Twas grace that taught my heart to fear, and grace my fears relieved."
6: Yes.
7: That before we know Christ, it's completely by grace that we come to fear God at all. To say, oh no, I'm a sinner standing before a completely holy and completely just God. And then when we come to know him, our fears, in a sense, can be relieved.
6: Absolutely.
7: Yet we are still to know that this is a holy and all-powerful God that we are not to take lightly and just walk away from whenever we wish and come back to whenever we wish. We stick with him.
6: I want to read some scripture to you. This Isaiah 8:11-14 is what I'm going to read to you. And remember the first time I read this, I was so struck by this contrast between what a healthy fear of the Lord looks like and what it does for the fear that you have of everything else. So the little bit of context, the Lord is warning the prophet Isaiah about coming judgment because of Judah's rebellion. And the Assyrians are going to invade. That is coming. And that is the judgment of the Lord. And so I want to start chapter 8, verse 11. Says, "The Lord has given me a strong warning not to think like everyone else does." This is in the New Living Translation, by the way. He said, "Don't call everything a conspiracy like they do, and don't live in dread of what frightens them. Make the Lord of heaven's armies holy in your life. He is the one you should fear. He is the one who should make you tremble. He will keep you safe. But to Israel and Judah, he will be a stone that makes people stumble, a rock that makes them fall. And for the people of Jerusalem, he will be a trap and a snare." Moody Bible Commentary, great, great resource, puts it this way. "For those who fear him, God will be a refuge. But for those who refuse to trust him, God will be their undoing." So the warning to Isaiah here is, don't fear the things that they're fearing.
7: Mm-hmm.
6: The surface level crisis, the things that put them into a panic, but yet they fail to see God.
7: Yeah.
6: Don't be afraid of those things. The Lord is the one that you should fear. He's the one who should make you tremble. And then that next line, he will keep you safe. So the fear of the Lord allows you to seek him as your protection.
7: Mm-hmm.
6: When you don't fear God, that's when you're most vulnerable.
7: Yes.
6: He becomes your undoing.
7: Well, you think about, what does fear from a world sense do? It keeps us usually from the thing that we're afraid of. It directs our actions, I think, is a better way to explain it.
6: Yeah.
7: I am afraid of swimming with sea creatures. I don't like it.
6: Fair.
7: What does that do? It directs my actions. I'm okay with swimming in a pool, but I usually try to stay away from parts of the ocean that make me uncomfortable because I'm afraid of it. It directs my actions. Fear of the Lord is the beginning of wisdom, because our looking at God rightly with a holy fear mm-hmm. directs our actions.
6: And it insulates us. It right sizes all the other fears.
7: 100%.
6: When you You know, have you ever stood on the edge of something that was magnificent, like maybe gone to the Grand Canyon?
7: Yes. Yeah, yeah.
6: Or stood at the foot of a mountain?
7: Yeah.
6: And you just, there was a, it's not like you were afraid of the mountain.
7: No.
6: Or afraid of the Grand Canyon, but there was almost a breathtaking awe. I remember being at the base of the Niagara Falls. I got to go down in the Maid of the Mist, and they take you right up. And the roar of water, the force of it, the magnificence of it, it was

0: handle that. I have to be afraid of these things because he's not powerful enough.
1: So I have to think that this, I mean, scripture is just amazing. I have to think that this warning applies to us today. Don't fear the things that they do.
0: Mm-hmm.
1: Don't fear death and calamity and illness and financial collapse. Fear God.
0: Yeah.
1: Fear God. Word of God never fails. Never fails. Coming up, we're going to hear from Dr. John Mabus will join us.

0: Dr. John Mabus joining us this morning. He's Associate Professor and Program Head of Pastoral Studies here at Moody Bible Institute. For the past 14 years, he's served as a Navy chaplain. Dr. Mabus, glad to have you with us this morning. What have you learned about fear, particularly in the context of your role as a Navy chaplain? I'm curious.
1: Good morning, Ali. Yeah, it's fear is something that hits us all, even sometimes people that we may consider, you know, people that wouldn't deal with fear or the strongest kind of people we can have in mind. Some of our nation's warriors are people that have to face some pretty challenging things that require courage at a lot of levels. But fear hits everybody. And one thing I've learned over the years is that sometimes fear surprises us. Things that we didn't think would maybe cause us to fear can hit us. We didn't realize it would. Fear can hit us in many different ways. Like, it could hit me socially, it could hit me physically. Mm-hmm. And so just seeing how even people who the world considers strong still have to wrestle with sometimes fears that they never thought they would have to. And how do they navigate those can be really hard, but also a great opportunity for the Lord to minister to them.
0: Yeah, talk a little bit about that last part. I would imagine that as a Navy chaplain, you do have that fear often gives an opportunity.

0: opportunity or an open door for the gospel. Is that a correct assumption?
1: Yeah, I mean, it helps us. You know, one of the places that I often go to, just personally, but also as a chaplain, is the Psalms. And one of the great psalm writers was David, who was a warrior, who often talks about how he navigates his fears. And those psalms are something that many of the Marines, sailors, soldiers that I've worked with really resonate with, because they see here's a warrior who has to answer that question: where do I go with my fears, and how do I talk about those? How do I have an awareness of those? And what do they say about me? What do they say about God? So it just begins to open up conversations that maybe people haven't had before because their guard is up. But when we begin to really see those fears, we're going to lay our guard down and say, okay, now I've got to ask some bigger questions maybe I've been avoiding or never even thought about.
0: You know, we see so many places in Scripture where we're called to not be afraid, for the Lord your God is with you, that we don't have to fear. And so there's, you know, we wrestle with the tension of, we're called to not fear, so when I'm afraid, am I sinning against God when I'm afraid? Mm-hmm. Is the goal to live a life that's absent of all fear? Is that even possible this side of heaven? What do you say?
1: You know, it's interesting. There must be something about fear that is, some people could say, a gift from how God made us, because our bodies, I mean, they recognize things that could be a danger to us, and they... the way the Lord has made us, that kind of gives us a response to those fears. And so the fact that fear is something that we experience as we analyze the world around us can be a great gift from God. As you were talking earlier about the fear of the Lord, well, it is a muscle that he calls us to act with, but to really think about how... where that object of that fear is and how it's shaping what we do. So I wouldn't ever want to shame somebody because they say, I'm afraid, but I want to help them think through, okay, well, where's that fear coming from? Who's controlling that fear, so to speak?
0: How have you handled your own fear? You know, I mean, you've gone to some places in the world that would make a lot of people, at least at the very least, intimidated, where there's a, you know, maybe a heightened threat of certain types of danger. How have you confronted fear in your own life?
1: Yeah, that's a wonderful question. I mean, I think, like I mentioned earlier, fear can come in places where you would expect it. If it's in a combat zone where there's things that may cause physical threat, how do you handle that? Whether that's just physically being aware of how your body's responding to that physical threat. That's learning how to pray in those situations, sometimes not very complicated prayers, but simple prayers like, Lord, help us.
0: You know? Yeah.
1: taking a deep breath and just, and I find that's interesting, you know, sometimes when we're in a place of safety, we may have real good and helpful prayers, but sometimes when we're in a place of fear, those basic just short phrases in which we take a breath and say, oh, Lord, I need you to intervene. I don't even know what to say, but please help be my refuge. And so sometimes just the simple prayers, short prayers, thinking about how I'm responding. And then one last thing I would say is, in some of those situations, thinking about how that fear is shaping how I interact with those around me, and how available am I to them, versus just kind of going in, we could say, like turtle mode with those fears.
0: You know, it's interesting. You wear a lot of different hats. Obviously, you are a professor, program head here at Moody Bible Institute. I mentioned you're a Navy chaplain. You're also a dad of 8 children. Am I correct in that?
1: That's right, yes.
0: And one of the things that, as a parent, and particularly in your role as a father, training your children to help respond to the things that make them afraid, whether you have a child who has struggled maybe with some anxiety, we've experienced that in our family, or just the things that make kids scared. And when you're a little person that feels like the world is a scary place, what have you learned in your role as a dad or raising these kids to fear the Lord, but to not have an outsized fear of all of the other things that can feel scary?
1: Right. Yeah. That's, you could say that sometimes the daily thing that we all walk with.
0: Right.
1: And, thankfully, our Heavenly Father gets that and ministers to us in that. So I think that's actually one place I've had to start in my own family is Lord, if I'm not attuned to the things that I'm fearing and bringing those to you, I won't be as available for my children as they navigate their fears. So learning to regularly bring my own prayer, my prayers of, Lord, help me, or help me bring you my anxieties, whether it's those anxieties for my own children, because sometimes our fears as parents actually perpetuate the fears of our children if we haven't brought those to the Lord. So I would say for me, it's been starting, okay, Lord, what's heavy on my heart? So I can bring that to you as my Heavenly Father. And now help me to, as you minister to me, Father, be able to listen to their fears, help them just to have a safe place to talk about them, whether that's the little guy who is afraid of the dark, literally, and who's with me in the dark, and little things like, well, you know, God's with us in the dark, your brother is in this room with you, you know, helping them to be able to express those fears.
0: Yeah,
1: that's so important in language that's age appropriate and they can understand, whether it's with a teenager who's expressing fears about social pressure, or social expectations, and talking with them kind of what you guys were talking about earlier, the fear of man and how that can be like a snare to us, and kind of control us. So helping them kind of think through and process through, wow, I realized I did that or I said that because I was really afraid about this. I didn't realize that. So sometimes it's those after actions we do with our children, saying, okay, why did this happen? Well, maybe it wasn't so much this. It was actually because there's a fear here that I wasn't talking through. So sometimes it's late nights, whether that's through it with a teenager or a little guy. Often I feel like it's at night that the fears start to kind of creep out. And so,
0: And, you know, I'm sure you've heard that fear is contagious, and you've experienced that when everybody can be in a peaceful moment, and then all of a sudden, if one person feels afraid, everybody else has a heightened sense of, okay, there must be something to be afraid of. Is courage contagious as well?
1: Yeah, absolutely. And, you know, one thing that, I mean, that's, we use courage, and it's such a good word. I was actually reading with one of my son's Screwtape letters the other day, and C.S. Lewis was talking about courage and how it's a virtue that only the Lord can give, and it's one that kind of helps us live all the other virtues faithfully when they're being tried. It's kind of an interesting way to think about it.
0: Yeah.
1: Courage, absolutely, because we begin to see, oh, that now I know what it looks like to live that virtue out in this hard situation, because I see that other person doing it. Sometimes courage is hard for us to imagine until we see it in action or hear of someone else doing it. And so whether that's physical courage, like in the combat where you say, I don't know if I can go forward, but you see your buddy go forward and you're going to go with them.
0: Yeah.
1: Or if it's at a workplace where it takes moral courage to stand up for something, or to stay true to something, even when there could be social consequences, that often we need to do, not alone, but with others.
0: Dr. John Mavis, our guest this morning. Such a good conversation. If you want more about Moody Bible Institute, I mentioned he's a program head. Just fantastic professors here at Moody. Just text Moody to 800-555-7898.
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0: There's something powerful that really happens when God helps us to conquer a fear. Whether it's small, whether it feels monumental, the thing that you finally just had to take a step of faith and look fear in the face.
8: Yeah.
0: As they like to say.
8: But not with our own ability
0: to
8: do anything about it.
0: Our own ability. And that's the cool thing. You know, my little nephew is just turned 2. He had a birthday this week and he lives abroad. He lives in another country. And so most of the things that I've only seen him in person twice in his 2 years. Mm-hmm. And so most of what we get is little videos. And so my brother sent us a video recently where they had taken him to some sort of like indoor gym.
8: Sure.
0: And so he climbs up on this balance beam, really low to the ground, probably only 4 inches off the ground.
8: Yeah.
0: And you see the fear in his eyes as he stands there on the end of that beam.
8: Yeah.
0: And he kind of looks around a little bit like, am I going to go for this? Like,
8: am I okay?
0: Am I okay? It's the look that every parent knows. Everyone who's interacted with kids knows that look that kids give you. Am I okay? And so you see him, his eyes shift to the left, to the right, and all of a sudden he just goes for it.
8: I love it.
0: And he takes off. And the funny thing is he started so, looked like he was so tentative. And then within seconds, it turned on to like full on, like he's flying across this.
8: I love it.
0: Balance beam, and he gets to the other side and then he's at the end. And so off camera, I guess his mom, my sister-in-law, had kind of like motion like, do you want me to help you, you know, jump down? And he kind of like, no, I got this. And so then he does, you know, he musters up with all of his 2-year-old leg strength. And it looks like he gears up like he's going to long jump. And really, he just like gets his feet barely off the ground. And he jumps and he lands on the pad. I thought, oh boy, he conquered in his 2-year-old mind. He just conquered a fear.
8: Yeah.
0: He was able to go across that balance beam and jump and kind of half stick the landing. I'd love to hear from you. Text me. When's the last time that God helped you conquer a fear? You had to come face to face with it, but you knew it wasn't you. You had the help of the Holy Spirit.
8: You know what I love about that story is I'm confident because I have a 2-year-old and you've had them as well.
0: Oh, yeah.
8: That if you just stuck him in that room by himself and his parents left, I can guarantee you he wouldn't be running over that balance beam with that confidence.
0: Great point.
8: There's a confidence he had to overcome the fear. It's also because he knew his parents were with him and that he was safe to do it.
0: Yes, that's such a great, I'm so glad you said that. Yes, he did it independently in the context of a father.
8: Who's watching and with
0: him. Who were watching right there.
8: Yep.
0: So he knew, I'm okay.
8: Yep.
0: Like, I'm okay here. When's the last time you got that rush of excitement, that faith building moment where God helped you conquer a fear. Would love to hear your story this morning. Give me a text message on this one. We don't have a ton of time, but shoot us a text, 800-555-7898. Did you start a new job? Did you jump on a flight? Did you drive over a bridge? Did you fix a refrigerator like Jonathan? Last time you conquered a fear, 800-555-7898. Text us, 800-555-7898.

0: Good morning. You're listening to Carl and Crew. Let's get you updated with one of your top news stories for today. China says it's firmly opposed to a new U.S. sanctions bill that would target countries that buy Russian oil. Senators are urging Congress to quickly pass the bipartisan bill in honor of one of its main sponsors, the late Senator Lindsey Graham, who announced it one day before his death. China is one of the biggest buyers of Russian oil and is accusing the U.S. of coercion. I'm Jonathan, and that is your Real Quick Update.
1: Making herself laugh no matter who joins her. It's time for Allie Thinks It's Funny.
2: You ever watch those award shows? Somebody gets an award and they get up and they act, oh, I'm just so grateful.
0: Yeah, of course.
2: Maybe some tears are shed and they shout out a lot of people who've helped them get to the place that they're at today.
0: Lots of moms, lots of wives.
2: Yeah. Lots of people get thanked.
0: Yeah, 100%.
2: Why did the man get the award and he shouted out the sidewalks? He received a Lifetime Achievement Award and he said, I'd like to thank the sidewalks.
0: Mm-hmm.
2: Everybody was a little shocked and then they thought about it. He said, I'd like to thank the sidewalks for keeping me off the streets.
0: Allie. Let it be known today that I'm not laughing at the joke.
2: Laughing at my delivery.
0: I'm laughing at your delivery. Oh my goodness. That one shocked me a little bit.
2: Give it a little bit of mustard. Why not?
0: You have to.
2: You know those, if you work for an organization that has you change your passwords often.
0: Us.
2: We get these notices like, your current password expires in 30 days. And then you get them like, every 2 days after that. So then it's like 30, 28, 26. And then you're down to like 2 days to come up with the new password.
0: Yep, and I always wait.
2: And they got to be really, really detailed to meet the requirements.
0: Yes,
2: but
0: they do.
2: I decided to change all of my passwords. This is fake, by the way. I'm not giving you my password. Why did I change all of my passwords to Kenny? Easy to remember. It's one word.
0: Hmm.
2: I wanted to have all Kenny logins. Now I gotta cut loose. Cut loose. Kenny Duff's Sunday's shoes. Text jokes to 800-555-7898. I know I get crazy with these. 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

0: It's Phil Wickham, Homesick for Heaven. Well, coming up, as we've been talking about fear this morning, what does fear do to your brain? No doubt it does something to your body. You experience that physical response. But what about brain science? Dr. Fuzz Rana from Reasons to Believe joins us coming up.
1: Wattana Panik, a family restaurant in Bangkok, Thailand, went viral during the pandemic. 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The Forever Soup has taken on legendary status in recent years. 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Every night, Natapong Kawinan Tawang, the restaurant owner, strains it, transfers the broth to a new pot to boil, and covers it for the night. 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And today, the responsibility falls to us to preserve and pass down our gospel witness for the next generation. I'm David Wolin at haventoday.org.
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0: How would you describe how your body feels the moment that something makes you feel afraid? Maybe there's no real threat, but it's somebody who startles you. You weren't expecting to open the door and that person be standing there. You hear a loud noise, or you hear a bump in the night. And all of a sudden, at least for me, the heart rate starts to go up. You feel your heart racing a little bit. Your body even starts to maybe feel a little bit warm. Your thoughts start to race. There's certainly a physical response to feeling fear. We have a guest who's going to talk about how fear impacts our brain, Dr. Fuzzle Rana. He's been with us many times. Dr. Fuzz, we affectionately call him. He's the president, CEO, and senior scholar at Reasons to Believe. Holds a PhD in chemistry with an emphasis in biochemistry. Speaks worldwide at churches, conferences. So what happens, Dr. Fuzz, in our brain the moment we experience fear?
8: Well, you know, the Bible teaches us that human beings are fearfully and wonderfully made. And so as a biochemist, when I think about and study human biology, I expect to see God's fingerprints in everything about us as human beings. And this is no exception when it comes to our fear response. It's an incredibly elegant system that is perfectly designed to keep us from harm. And so you have a fast reaction to fear and a slow reaction to fear, and both of them are working you know, hand in hand. The fast reaction is where sensory input goes into the amygdala, and then that, if it senses some kind of potential threat or danger, like we see somebody in the doorway that and we're startled, it will trigger essentially the central nucleus, which in turn triggers the hypothalamus, which releases the stress hormones that cause that famous flight or fight reflex.
0: Yeah.
8: And then we also have information going to the brain stem. That's where our reflexes come from. And so this is poising us to respond to any potential danger. But then there's a slow process where the hippocampus, which stores memories, contextualizes that fear, drawing memory from past experiences. Oh, this is not anything to be worried about. Or, yes, indeed, this is a real potential threat. Then information goes to our prefrontal cortex, which is where our executive function resides, where we think about things and we make rational sense about, okay, is this really a dangerous situation? What do I do? Or this is nothing to be worried about. So this is a really incredibly elegant system that allows us to respond to fear very quickly, or threats very quickly that initiate a fear response. But then we have the time to really make sense. Is this really something to be afraid of or not?
0: You know, I've never heard it put like that, that you're describing it as an elegant system, because the obviously the absence of fear, if you had no ability to experience fear, then you would be unprepared to respond to a threat. You don't often hear fear talked about in that way, because it's almost always talked about in the negative sense because it can cause so many problems. But the fact that it's a system designed for our protection is not something I'd consider before.
8: Yeah, yeah. Well, you know, same thing with pain, right?
0: Right.
8: You know, that we don't like pain, but pain is a warning system that something's wrong. And that's the way fear should function in a healthy person, is that, hey, there may be a potential harm here. Oh, nothing to worry about. Or, yes, indeed, we really need to get out of this situation. So it just is God's protective mechanism that is so elegant and sophisticated.
0: But obviously we know that all throughout Scripture we see commands to do not be afraid, do not fear, for I am with you. I'm going to be strengthening you. I'm paraphrasing a number of different verses. When does fear move from the healthy, this is my body's way of protecting me and warning me of a threat, to what's much more commonly experienced in the unhealthy version of fear starts to control how I act, how I move, yeah, how I think, and the decisions that I make?
8: Yeah, and this is where, you know, a good design can go bad. And that is, if somebody is exposed to, let's say, some kind of acute traumatic event, right, or they are just chronically under stress or chronically exposed to dangerous situations, they can actually wind up having unhealthy, toxic fear that in which they can't properly respond to threats or recognize non-threats as being non-threats, as being non-dangerous. And what ends up happening is there are changes that take place in the brain. These are called maladaptive changes, where, for example, the amygdala, which is the alarm center, becomes hyperactive. It responds to both threats and non-threats alike. The hippocampus atrophies. It becomes smaller, and you're not able to contextualize the fear. You can't properly retrieve and store memories. And it even impacts the prefrontal cortex, where the connectivity between the neurons becomes lost. And so this really is leading to a change in the brain, so that you now respond to everything as if it was a dangerous situation. And this is just incredibly unhealthy for a person, both physically as well as mentally and spiritually.
0: Is that something that you're able to see, like changes to the brain, anxiety or fear?
8: You can actually see, for example, again, things like the hippocampus shrinking in size and things like that. And you can measure neuroactivity with the amygdala and the prefrontal cortex. So this is all, you know, well understood and well documented. And, you know, again, it leads to really just unhealthy situations for people, struggling with that. And an important thing is that when somebody is experiencing chronic fear, unhealthy fear, it's probably nothing they actually did, mm-hmm. right? It's things that have happened to them. We live in a broken world. We live in a world where people are sinners, and people are responding to really sinful situations that are part of a broken world. And as a result of that, things go awry in their bodies, and God's good design becomes maladaptive.
0: It's interesting because you can have the same situation. Let's take being on a flight, for instance. I've been on a couple flights as of late, and you hit turbulence. So for somebody, I remember the first time, my very first flight, I was 17 years old, and I was going on a trip for a sport and hitting some bad turbulence and feeling absolutely terrified. Anybody who would have looked at me in that moment would have seen the fear. Now that I've got many, many, many more flights under my belt, I no longer have that sense of fear. But you could have that same flight, the same turbulence, and if you look around, you'll have people processing it differently, usually based on their experience, right? Can we retrain how we process and how we respond to fear?
8: Yes. I mean, this is really the good news, is that when you have, you know, kind of a chronic fear that creates essentially changes in the brain, you can actually reverse those. And one approach that's commonly used is something called cognitive behavioral therapy.
0: Yes.
8: And it's, you know, in a nutshell, it's essentially this idea that what you think impacts how you feel and how you behave. And a lot of times people think about situations in an untrue, unhealthy way. And so what you're trying to do is train them to think about things in the appropriate way. And that in turn is going to impact how they feel and how they behave. And so conceptually, it's a really simple way of retraining the brain, but it actually helps to restore the lost brain function, or the maladapted brain function that results from chronic fear. And in many respects, CBT is essentially foreshadowed in what you see in Scripture, where, as you mentioned earlier, do not be afraid. That's one of the most common commands in Scripture.
0: Yeah.
8: And it always is followed by, I am the Lord your God. I will never leave you and forsake you, right? Or cast your cares and your worries and your anxieties on the Lord, right? It's essentially telling you that that if you train your brain to understand what is true about who God is, who we are, and how much God loves us, that gives us that proper, truthful mindset that then impacts how we behave and how we feel and think and act.
0: You know, the skeptic is going to say, okay, so like Scripture, you're telling me that saying a couple of scriptures is going to make me not afraid. But anybody who's ever experienced their mind being transformed or renewed, going to Romans 12:2, by applying the word of God over time, knows that there's truth to it. It's not just like repeating some sort of mantra. The word of God, living and active, sharper than a double-edged sword, actually has the power to change how we think, right?
8: Oh, absolutely. Absolutely. You know, and, you know, I struggle with anxiety and worry, right? You know, and I've come to appreciate the fact that anxiety and worry is really a sinful response to the circumstances I'm in. Because what I'm saying is I don't really trust God, or I don't trust who God is or how much he loves me. And when I came to that realization, I recognized that, yes, God has given us incredible resources that helps us navigate these situations of worry and anxiety. You know, and part of it is reading Scripture and memorizing key passages of Scripture and, you know, praying them and speaking them as your truth, right? But prayer is another, and worship are ways at which we remember, again, who God is and how much he loves us. And he's a loving father who will do what we ask as long as it's in accordance to his will, right? And so there's real power that we have available to us as Christians, the Holy Spirit, that helps us to think about things in the right way when we surrender to the work of the Holy Spirit. So we have incredible resources, and I think everybody who has any practical experience dealing with worry and anxiety knows how powerful it is just to remember what Scripture teaches.
0: Yeah, good word, Dr. Fuzzle Rana, Dr. Fuzz, as we call him, our guest this morning. 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
1: This is Bruce Strom from Administer Justice. Consider this. Crowds were moving. Voices were shouting. Jesus was on his way to Jerusalem, and on the side of the road sat a blind beggar named Bartimaeus. 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Keep moving. Don't interrupt. But Jesus stopped. Mark chapter 10 tells us Jesus stood still and called for him. Think about that. 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Justice often begins the same way, not with big programs or positions, but by stopping long enough to notice someone others overlook. 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That's administerjustice.org.
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6: If you come to faith in the Lord Jesus and then become entirely passive about your Christian life, you will not grow. You will not thrive. You will be ineffective. You will be unproductive. There is something that you are to do.
7: Welcome to Open the Bible with Pastor Colin Smith. And Colin, I think that just begs the question, what do I need to do?
8: Well, the first point is to get clear in our minds that there really is an active responsibility that's involved in Christian growth. I've heard a lot of times the phrase, let go and let God. And right. Anytime I hear that, I really want to say, now, wait a minute, where did you get that from? Because that is not a good reflection of what the Bible says about the Christian life, that I've just got to leave God to do all of this. It's like a farmer saying, God's the one who makes things grow, so I'm not going to go and plant my field. I mean, that's crazy, isn't
7: right.
8: it? If God makes things grow, you do go and plant the field for that reason. And so we're told constantly in the New Testament that as Christians, we're not simply to, hey, let go and let God. We're to watch, we're to fight, we're to pray. And today we're looking at a passage in Scripture where we're told to add to our faith certain qualities, which means that we are able to proactively cultivate certain things by the power of the Holy Spirit who lives within us. And to understand that and then to go after it is really the key to making progress in the Christian life.
7: And that's really what we're looking at today, is how do you add to it or go after it? So if you can, open your Bibles and join us in the book of 2 Peter chapter 1 as we begin our message, Everything You Need for Growth. Here's Pastor Colin.
6: The message of this letter that we saw last week is really very simple. In knowing Jesus Christ, you have everything you need for life. That's 2 Peter chapter 1 and verse 3. Everything you need for life in knowing Jesus Christ. This is a letter about the sufficiency of Jesus Christ, not only for faith, but also for life. And we saw from the first four verses last week that we have everything we need for life in Jesus Christ because of the great promise of the gospel, which is twofold, as Peter lays it out for us here. First, Peter says, through the gospel and in knowing Jesus Christ by faith, you become a participant in the divine nature. If you are in Christ, the Holy Spirit lives within you. The risen Lord Jesus Christ is with you in every circumstance of life that you will ever face throughout your entire experience in this world. And because he is with you by the Spirit, that is why you have everything you need for whatever you may face. And second, in Christ you not only participate in the divine nature, but in Christ, verse 4, you escape the corruption in the world that is caused by evil desires. We saw that Peter is saying to us that through the gospel, you are no longer Satan's prisoner. When you come to faith in Jesus Christ, you are loosed by God from the kingdom of darkness. You've escaped. The world, the flesh, and the devil will always hound you. Temptation and sin will always be breathing down your neck, and you may fall and fail in many ways. But please remember this, that when you are in Christ, sin is your enemy, it is not your master. Sin is your enemy, it is not your master. That's Romans chapter 6 and verse 14, and Peter expresses it this way, you have escaped from the corruption that is in the world that is caused by evil desires. So this is the great promise of the gospel that Peter wants to focus for us. He's reminding us that in Jesus Christ, what we have received is more than forgiveness for past sins. It's even more than the promise of heaven for our eternal future. It is, along with forgiveness for the past and heaven for the future, the presence and the power of the Holy Spirit in your life today. And because of that reality, Peter says you have everything that you need for a godly life in every circumstance that you can possibly face in your experience in this world. Now, that is the message of this letter. It took 5 minutes to review. It took a lot longer than that to say last week. Why is that? But that is what we learned last week. Now, the reason to take the first 5 minutes today to review it is very simple. That everything that Peter says from verse 5 through 11 flows out from what he has taught us in verse 1 to 4. So you really need to keep these two together, but it would have made a very long sermon last week if we had. Notice how he begins verse 5. For this very reason. You see the bridge, you see the connection. Because of the truth that we have learned and just reviewed of all that is ours in Jesus Christ, for this very reason. He's now going to tell us what flows out of the effect of the gospel in our lives. Now, what he will do in these verses, we'll see this morning, is he's going to call us to action. I want you to notice the bridge before we get to the action, that the call to action comes out of the promise of the gospel for this very reason. Because God has given you the Holy Spirit, because you have been loosed from Satan's power, because you are in a new position as a Christian believer, in the light of this, here is now what you must do. Verse 5, for this very reason, you must make every effort. So when Peter talks about effort in the Christian life, and that's going to be our focus today, what is it that we must do? He wants to make it very clear that everything God calls us to do arises out of what he has already done through his great and precious promises in the gospel, by which you participate in the divine nature and through which you escape the corruption in the world caused by evil desires. Now, that's very important, because when we talk about effort, there are some efforts that are very futile. I had the privilege this week of speaking at a missions conference in Minneapolis, and also there was Professor Craig Ott from this congregation, and he was also teaching in a number of the sessions. And he had a marvelous slide that just encapsulates, I think, futile effort. It's the picture of a Volkswagen Touareg dragging, I presume it's a jumbo jet, a 747 or something like that. Some of you will know exactly what plane that is. This is an authentic picture, by the way. The Touareg can drag the plane along the runway. Isn't that amazing? It's a good advert for Volkswagen, I think. But it'll never make it fly, right? I mean, this thing is never going to take off being hauled along by a Volkswagen. Now, you see, that's a great picture of some people's religious experience. That it feels like some great effort with my little engine to pull along this great ballast of a Christian life, and that somehow I have to get this thing flying, but I know that I can't ever really do that. So it's a kind of slow progress and never gets us very far. There is a kind of effort that is completely futile. And the Bible speaks about this. There is a form of godliness, Paul says in his letter to Timothy, that

0: So what Peter wants to remind us is that when he calls us to effort, he's not calling us to a kind of futile effort in what is impossible for us. He is calling us to fire up the engines of the vast power resources that have been given to us because the Spirit of God is active and present in your life for this very reason. Here's the direction you go. Here's what you're to do in the light of the new life, the new power that has been given to you. In the light of the gospel, fire up the engines and fly.
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0: Now, our title this morning, then, is Everything That You Need for Growth. And Peter's message to us here is that Jesus Christ is sufficient not only for everything that you face in life, but Jesus Christ is sufficient for all of your Christian life to thrive and to grow. Now, before we get into Peter's teaching to us, let's just ask this question. Why is it that if we've been given everything we need for life and everything we need for growth in Jesus Christ, why is it that some Christians just don't grow? Why is that? Why is it that some people who seem to come to faith in Jesus Christ just get stuck? There's no great joy in their lives, no particular testimony in their lives. They don't seem to make much progress. Their lives don't seem to be particularly fruitful. In fact, verse 8 seems to describe them. They seem ineffective and unproductive in their knowledge of Jesus Christ. They know Jesus, but nothing much seems to come of it in their lives. Why is that? Well, you see, Peter is telling us the answer right here, because he's saying if you would grow and thrive in the Christian life, there are certain things that you must do. There are certain things that you must pursue in the power of the Holy Spirit, but you must pursue them. You must act. And if you possess and pursue these qualities in increasing measure, verse 8, they will keep you from being ineffective and unproductive in the knowledge of the Lord Jesus Christ. In other words, if you come to faith in the Lord Jesus and then become entirely passive about your Christian life, you will not grow. You will not thrive. You will be ineffective. You will be unproductive. There is something that you are to do. There is an effort, notice that word in verse 5, that you must make. And it is not a futile effort, it is an effort that is made in the light of what God has done for you in Jesus Christ by the power of the Holy Spirit. So if you would be a fruitful, productive Christian, you have to get into an active frame of mind. It's no use walking through life saying, let go and let God, as if somehow by you being passive, you will grow in the Christian life. Peter really nails that. He says, no, if you're going to grow, there are certain things you must do. Make every effort to add to your faith certain things that we're going to look at this morning. You have to take responsibility for this, and you must pursue it. Now, notice then how Peter is bringing together God's work and our work, and he's joining them together in a very remarkable way. Perhaps many of us have thought and will think throughout our lives about this great question. How does God's work and our work, how do these two things fit together? It's a great question. But notice how Peter brings the two of them together so very wonderfully here. God has given us these great promises, given us the Spirit. God has acted to save us, and for this very reason now we must make a great effort. That's what he's saying in verse 5. Dr. Martin Lloyd-Jones has a very helpful

0: illustration here. I'll just give it to you, and because it might stay with you and be helpful on this important point. How does what God does for us and what we're called to do for him, how do these two fit together? How we're to think about them? Lloyd-Jones says, think of the picture of a farm. Now, imagine that you are given a farm. You are given the tools. You're given a John Deere tractor and a combine harvester and all the rest of it. And you are given seed. You are given all of these things. Now, what you are called to do is to farm. And he makes this point. There is no use telling a man to farm if he doesn't have a farm, right? If you don't have a farm, and you don't have tools, and you don't have seed, there's no way in the world you can farm. You can't farm without a farm. Are you with me? But having been given a farm, suppose you are given a farm, and you're given the tractor, and you're given the seed, what your calling is to farm. Even then, he says, your farming will not in itself bring the harvest, because it is God who makes things grow. So think of how these things come together. God gives the farm. God gives the tools. God gives the seed. God makes things grow. But the farmer is still involved. There is something for the farmer to do. And if the farmer does not do what is trusted to him, there will not be a harvest. Now, this is a helpful way of thinking about how God's great gifts to us and God's great calling to us come together in the gospel. And the question that Peter has come to now, having told us all that God has given to us in the gift of the Spirit and in the life that comes from above and our great salvation and his great and precious promises in Christ, he's now got to the question, now what then are we to do? We've been given the farm. What does it mean for us to farm? What are we to do? Well, let's look at it in verses 5 through 7. For this very reason, in the light of what God has done for you in verses 1 to 4, make every effort, active mode, take responsibility, some things for you proactively to go after. Make every effort to add to your faith goodness, and to goodness knowledge, and to knowledge self-control. And to self-control, perseverance, and to perseverance, godliness, and to godliness, brotherly kindness, and to brotherly kindness, love. Now, here then are seven virtues that Peter says we are to vigorously pursue, make every effort to go after these things in the power of the Holy Spirit. Notice that the list is similar, at least it overlaps, with the fruit of the Spirit that Paul lists for us in Galatians chapter 5 and verse 22 and 23. You have a number of lists of quality, character qualities that describe the areas in which God calls us to grow as a Christian, and they sort of overlap. They describe a field of growth for us in the Christian life. Notice that what is distinct about Peter's teaching here that is added to Paul's teaching about the fruit of the Spirit is that Peter wants us to know that these are things we actively pursue. These are things to go after. These are things that you must put yourself into, make every effort for, stretch yourself out in the pursuit of them because God has given you power to do so. Now, I found it helpful to use this as a simple grid for self-evaluation. You might like to do that personally. You might like to use it with a friend for accountability, for setting some goals for growth, which would be a very good way to respond to what we're learning from the Word of God today. Seven pursuits then throughout a Christian's life. Number one, goodness. In the light of all that God has done for you in Christ, pursue this. Make every effort to pursue goodness. Model excellence is really what that means. And Peter is saying if you want to be a really fruitful Christian, you've got to grow in goodness because the evidence of your faith will be seen in your life. Peter has already told us that we were called through Christ's own glory and goodness, verse 3. In other words, we were compelled, we were drawn by what we saw in Jesus Christ, and now other people will be drawn as they see a reflection of that same goodness of Jesus in you. Therefore, if you want to be fruitful in your life for the Lord Jesus Christ, here is where to begin. Pursue with all the energy you can muster a goodness that reflects the excellence of the life of Jesus. So I want in each case here to give a simple question, and you might find this question helpful. Where then can I do good for another person this week? That's a good question to live with, isn't it? How can I do good to another person in these next days? Because this is something I'm to go after in the light of all that God has done for me in Jesus Christ. Second, knowledge. Make every effort to go after knowledge, which really means practical wisdom. If you're going to live a fruitful Christian life, you need wisdom, depth, stability, and maturity. And where are you going to get wisdom and depth and stability and maturity to live a fruitful Christian life? You'll get it through the Word of God, learned, believed, applied, and obeyed. The Bible is much more than information. The psalmist says, God's word is a lamp for my feet and a light to my path. In other words, the scriptures, when my thinking is shaped by them, will give me the wisdom and maturity to be able to make good decisions and to live in a way that is honoring to Jesus Christ. So one of the questions that we might live with here is, now how am I learning God's word? What opportunities am I really grasping daily and weekly to get the truth of the scriptures into my mind so that I'm growing not just in knowing a lot of things, but in the kind of wisdom and maturity and stability that comes from a life that is lighted by the lamp of the Word of God? How am I learning God's Word? Remember, one opportunity is right now. It's right now. Am I seizing Sunday by Sunday the opportunity to learn from God's word in such a way that it's shaping my thinking and therefore my living? Or am I just letting these things pass me by? Number three, go after self-control. Make every effort in this area. Self-control is simply you controlling your passions instead of letting your passions control you. That's what self-control is. Now remember who's writing this. Peter. The most impulsive man in the New Testament. At least that's what he was once. But here's Christian growth. And as you see it in Peter, think about what it could mean for you. The man who was once the blundering disciple in the Gospels is now the trusted apostle and leader in the early church. Praise God for that. That's growth. And if the Holy Spirit can bring that kind of growth in self-control in Peter's life, then he can bring that kind of growth and stability in your life as well.
1: 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And I don't know about you, but I'm so encouraged to think about Peter, to think about how he failed, but then to think about how God was still able to redeem that and to use Peter, and Peter did grow. Well, for those of us who feel like we've messed up in the past, I hope that today's reminder that God gives you everything you need for growth has been an encouragement to you. 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And Colin, why did you write this book?
0: Well, this is the third in a series on faith, hope, and love. And of course, the Bible says that these are the three things that are going to remain. It's very striking. Paul says everything else is going to pass away. But faith, hope, and love,
2: they're going to abide, and the greatest of these is love. So I'm absolutely convinced that the greatest need of the Christian church today is a fresh outpouring of faith and of hope and of love. I mean, think about it. Everybody is looking for love. Everybody wants to find hope. Everybody needs someone to believe in. And God has given us these things in Jesus Christ. And the more we grow in faith, the more we grow in hope, and the more we grow in love, the more effective we're going to be in the world, and the more we're going to be like our Savior.
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3: 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I had navigation on my phone, yes, but my phone battery died. I'm Shauna Beyer with you here at Moody Radio. Happy Wednesday to you. I was at Unity Christian Music Festival in Muskegon. Incredible artists. I took tons of videos. I was meeting listeners and taking pictures, and they didn't realize I was eating up my phone battery. Problem is, I didn't know how to get home without navigation. I had everything I needed on my phone, but because I didn't plug it in, I didn't have access to it. Maybe spiritually, you go to church, you've got a Bible, but there's no power in your faith. If that's you, I would ask, are you connected to the life source? It's not Sunday school. It's Jesus. He's the vine, we're the branches, and apart from him, we can do nothing. Plug in to your relationship with Jesus. He's everything you need for life.
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13: It is a high calling. Jesus said, believers are the only lanterns illuminating a dark world. We must not fail Him. We must keep our lights bright. Following Christ is our series, and we're learning that the waters of evil are rising. Only we as Christians can hold them back. Stay with us. From the Moody Church in Chicago, this is Running to Win with Dr. Erwin Lutzer, whose clear teaching helps us make it across the finish line. Pastor Lutzer, the biggest lesson I'm taking from this message is the need for us to get rid of all impurities in our lives. Otherwise, our lights are dim.
14: You know, Dave, your intro reminds me of a survey that was taken a number of years ago trying to answer this question. Why don't believers witness to their faith? Did you know that the answer was not lack of knowledge? Though, of course, the more knowledge we have, the better and the greater the opportunities to witness, but that was not primary. What was primary is this: unconquered sin. In other words, what the respondents were saying is, because there is sin in my life that is unconquered, I have no right to speak about Christ. I can't tell others about Jesus if He hasn't delivered me. So this goes back to the point that you made a moment ago, namely that if there are impurities in our life, our light will be dim. I hold in my hands a book that I think it's going to be a great blessing to you. It's entitled Walking with Jesus, A Radical Return to His Priorities. The book emphasizes this point. Should we follow Jesus in His steps? Well, the scripture says yes. We should follow Him in His steps. And what this book does is to try to help answer the question, how did Jesus live? And now, in light of that, how should we live? And this is the last week we're making this resource available for you. Here's what you can do. Go to rtwoffer.com. 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Now, because this is the last week we're making it available, I'm going to be giving you that contact info again. For now, let us listen.
15: Jesus is saying to you and to me, we are the only lanterns that the world's got. This is it. You say, well, mine isn't very bright. Maybe, but this is it. You and you alone are the light of the world. Now think of these two figures of speech. Darkness and decay. That's what they represent. Darkness and decay go hand in hand. They always occur together. And as we think about Christ's challenge to us, the salt represents really our character, and the light represents our conduct. And Jesus said that you have to be both
16: because you represent the kingdom of light in this world. Now let's back off for just a moment and look at this passage of Scripture and think of the implications. This is awesome. What Jesus is saying is this, that the only thing that stands between Satan and his total control of the world are you believers. That's all that's stopping him from the total demonization of the world. The only thing that is preventing Satan from having a complete takeover is the fact that there are still some believers who are salt and who are light, and that's it. And we stand in between a wicked, evil spirit who has demonic spirits to carry out his bidding, and we stand between those ugly forces of darkness and society. And if we were removed, bad as things are, they would get worse overnight. Jesus said, you and I keep the world from total decay. You say, well, Pastor Lutzer, now, can that really be true? Can that really be true? Are you really telling me, can you imagine if I were on a talk show telling the world this? I'd be laughed out of town. I mean, believers are looked at as people that we have to get rid of. The New Age movement says that before the New Age of Enlightenment can come, several groups have to be exterminated, and fundamentalists are listed already in books among those who have to be put out of the way so that progress can be brought about. You're saying, Pastor, is it really true that it is we who keep the world from its final state of evil and final judgment of God? And the answer is yes. One day there was a man by the name of Abraham who was praying to God, and Abraham said, Lord, if there are 50 righteous in Sodom, will you not destroy it? God said, fine, for 50 I won't. Abraham rethinks it and says, now wait a minute, Lord, maybe there aren't 50. Would you do it for 45? And you know the rest of the story. 45, 30, 20. Abraham comes back and says, God, don't be angry with me. Promise this is the last time, really. Not again, just this last time. Will you not destroy Sodom and Gomorrah if there are 10 righteous? God says, you've got a deal. Let's shake. Abraham walks away thinking Sodom and Gomorrah are not going to be destroyed. He's got it in the bag. He made a deal with God. It's over. Bible says that Abraham was looking on the plain, and he looked back and he saw all this fire and brimstone come out of heaven, and he was puzzled. Why? He said, I thought I had a deal with God. But Abraham had made an error. There were not 10 righteous in Sodom and Gomorrah. There were only 7. And that's why God could legitimately judge the city. But here's the point. Before the judgment of God came on Sodom and Gomorrah, God says, I've got somebody in there, Lot and his wife and his children, and I have to get them out. Carnal as they are, Lot was absorbed by the sinfulness of Sodom and Gomorrah. Nevertheless, Lot had believed on God through the witness of Abraham, his uncle, and God says, I can't blow this city apart in judgment until those who belong to me get out of it. That's why I hope that no matter how bad it gets in the city, that a lot of Christians stay in Chicago. We ought to pray, God, give us at least 10. Don't ever let it get less. Now I know there are thousands, thousands. But what God is saying is that the presence of even one or a few carnal Christians hold back the judgment of God, because it is the believing world that stands in between the plans and the designs of Satan and his total absorption of the world. You and you alone are the salt of the earth. You and you alone are the light of the world. It is you that stand and hold off the wickedness. And like a mighty river, I remember seeing the Grand Coulee Dam out west. Like that great big dam that is standing there, the Christians are holding the waters from flooding the entire territory. Water is going over, water is spilling onto the land, but there's still a dam. But the Christians are removed, and the waters of evil flood and take over everything. And there is no standard, no power, nothing left. Read 2 Thessalonians. It says that when Jesus Christ comes and finally takes away the church, it says that the man of sin is waiting to be revealed, and he's just standing there and he's being restrained, and then suddenly the restraint is taken away and he's revealed, and all the world begins to worship the beast. Why? Because ye and ye alone are the light of the world. Ye and ye alone are the salt of the earth. Two very crucial conclusions to make. The first is that we must be in contact with society. You know, here in Chicago, we have lots of salt. We pile it up by hundreds of tons of salt, and then we use it in the wintertime. What good is all that salt if it's not spread where it can do some good? What good is the salt if it isn't next to decayed meat? What good is 100 pounds of salt in a bag or in a sack that is not in contact with where it can do some good? You see, here today, you know what we have as I look out over your beautiful faces? We've got a big salt pile. That's right. But the salt, we cannot be salt here in the church. We've got so much salt all over. But you know that the minute you leave here, tomorrow morning when you are in that office and when you go to that factory, and when you are in that bank, wherever it is that God leads you, the salt goes there, spreading throughout society in one of the countries. There were some people that came to church in a third world country, and they all brought lanterns. They'd go along the trails all over from their little huts, and they came to church. When they came to church with all their lanterns, they lit the place very, very brightly. And that's the way church is. But when church was over, they all took their lanterns and they all went back. And that's what's going to happen in about 10 or 15 minutes here when we dismiss. If we have 1,400 people today, maybe 1,500, we're all going to be going back, everyone to a different strata of society, to a different suburb, to a different apartment building, being salt and being light. Do you know that the minute you move into an apartment building where you are the only Christian, all of the forces of hell are agitated and irritated with you? Why? Because you represent salt and light, no matter where you go. Jesus said that you and you alone do it. Unbelievers cannot do it. Do you know what the purpose of church is? The purpose of church is not that we might come together and that speaking together and singing together, we might simply get all of our lights together and bring all of the salt together and see how big a pile we can really get or how bright a light we can make. The purpose of church is to equip us to be salt and light. You see, Jesus said in verse 13, if the salt is mixed, you know, chemists, they're so puzzled over this. They say Jesus was wrong because salt can never lose its saltiness. I think that what he's talking about is salt that is mixed with dirt. Sometimes they took salt and they just threw it on the ground. Jesus is saying if salt is mixed with impurities, it can't do its job. That's why we preach about sin so often. It's because sin are those impurities. It represents those impurities that make us unable to function as a preservative, unable to make Jesus Christ attractive to others and give some flavor to life. So Jesus said, if your life is mixed, get it cleaned up so that you can function like I've called you to function. The purpose of church is to bring our lights, to trim the part of the light, the wick, to get our lamps full of oil, so that after the benediction and by tomorrow morning, we are scattered throughout all of Chicagoland being salt and light. And then we come back next week and we say, once again, I have to make sure that I have my saltiness, and I have to make sure that my light is burning brightly so that we can go out there and be all that Jesus said we already are. Let me give you a second observation. We must be in contact with the world, and secondly, we must be in contact with Christ, because that is ultimately the bottom line. It is true that you and I cannot impact our community the way in which it should be impacted. It is true that we are sometimes overwhelmed by a force of evil. It is true that we sometimes see ourselves as weak. But I want you to know something. That when you say the Church of Jesus Christ is weak, you are siding with the forces of darkness rather than with the forces of light. The Church of Jesus Christ is not weak because Christ is our head, seated in heaven, and we are seated there with him. We are joined to him for the new walk. And because of that, we are much stronger than we perceive ourselves to be because of him. I'll tell you something. If we as a church began to be turned on to Jesus Christ and get all the impurities out of our life and have our wicks burning brightly, I believe that there would be an emergency council in hell. It would be enough to make Satan absolutely stupefied and shudder if he saw a pure church being the salt and light that Jesus said we already are, regardless of what our failings may be. So you see, Jesus says to you and to me, I'm not sending you on an impossible assignment. I'm not telling you to jump higher than you have the strength to jump. Because if you understand my power and who I am and my relationship with you, you can be salt and you can be light. In fact, you already are. What if the moon has said to itself, I don't think that I can give some light in darkness. I have no resources. That's true. The moon doesn't. We've proven the fact that the moon has no light of its own. I've seen moon dust. You probably have too. A man actually has walked on the moon. Do you believe that, by the way? I remember reading in Time magazine back in 68 when that happened that 17% of all the people in North Carolina believed it was a Hollywood fake. Now, I don't know if you're from North Carolina or not, but I just simply say that that's Time magazine for you. My dear friend, the moon has no light of its own, none. And God never expected it to be able to give some light to the night based on its own resources. All that the moon has to do is to be there in a position where it can reflect the sun. And that's all you and I really have to do. When you go to the office tomorrow, remember it is not you and the problems. It is not you and your unsaved neighbors. It is Christ and your problems. It is Christ and your unsaved neighbors. It is Christ being salt. It is Christ being light. That's what it is. I was impressed this week as I was studying for my Sunday school lesson with the words of Jesus to the disciples. 5,000 people. He said, feed them. Feed them. Big deal. How are we going to feed 5,000 people? With enough to perhaps feed 20. That's about as much as the disciples came up with. Jesus said, set them down and start feeding. And the minute the people sat down and the disciples acted in faith, they began to take what they had and they gave it. And Jesus did a creative miracle and kept multiplying and multiplying and multiplying and multiplying, all from his own resources. We have enough resources in this church, not to mention all the other evangelical churches in the city that preach the gospel. We have enough resources in this church to turn the city of Chicago upside down if we were committed to be what Christ says we are, salt and light. And say, Jesus, in faith, we're going to do that. We're going to get the impurities out of our lives. We're going to get our wick cleaned off. And we're going to get some oil. And we're going to tell men and women that there is a Savior who can be believed, who can deliver people from their sins. Remember this, folks. You and I as believers and all the other evangelical people in the city of Chicago, we are all that exists between the total takeover of evil in our society. That's what Jesus taught. This morning, Dory Vanstone, who is spending the weekend with us, quoted a poem just before we came to church. I said, write it down. I'm going to use it at the conclusion of my message. Here it is. His love flowing through me, his mind thinking in me, His life living in me by the Spirit's power. His heart beating in me. His eyes seeing through me. His voice speaking through me. My every waking hour. Now, folks, in a few moments, we'll be dismissing this service. But after the benediction, we leave here today saying, Chicago, here we come. Right? It's all in our hands. Jesus said, feed them. Jesus said, represent me. It's all up to you. With all of my resources at your disposal, mind you, you and I can do it together. Let's pray. Our Father, we are astounded that Jesus would put so much confidence in us as to say that it all rests with us at this moment. That all the forces of wickedness which want to unleash themselves are being held back because there still is salt in the city and there is light in the city. Now, Father, may we not be discouraged because we know that even the smallest candle overcomes the darkest cave. We thank you that your word assures us that the darkness can never extinguish light. And therefore we pray in our own ways as we give ourselves to you today for cleansing, for purification, for dedication. Lord, may you through us change our community. We know that you have the resources to do it, and we want you to do it, and we believe you to do it. In Jesus' name, amen.
17: This is Pastor Lutzer. When I think of the Church of Jesus Christ today, what comes to mind is we are oftentimes discouraged by what I like to call psychological weariness. We're tired of the battles. We're tired of everything that we hear on the news. We're tired of the polarization. And we ask ourselves, where do we go from here, especially when it seems as if darkness is overtaking us? Well, my beloved friend, let me emphasize this. God has called us to this moment in this world, in these circumstances, to represent Him and to do it with joy. I'm holding in my hands a book entitled Walking with Jesus, A Radical Return to His Priorities. 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
12: It's time now for another chance for you to ask Pastor Lutzer a question about the Bible or the Christian life. Dr. Lutzer is a prolific author, and one of his most widely read books is 1 Minute After You Die. One skeptical listener is asking this. Your premise starts with what happens 1 minute after death. What if heaven and hell don't even exist and there is no afterlife? Could we just simply no longer exist?
16: Well, I have to ask you a question, my friend. Who shall I take as an authority on this subject? You're suggesting that when we die, it ends everything. That's one point of view that is out there. That, of course, is the position of atheism or naturalism. But when we read the New Testament, we're confronted with Jesus. And Jesus talked much about the life to come. And I believe that he is an authority. In fact, he said, I am he who is alive and was dead and am alive forevermore. Amen. And have the keys of death and of Hades. I'm going with Jesus on this one. Yes, it's true. In my book, 1 Minute After You Die, I assume that there is life after death.
14: But I base what I teach on the Bible, both Old and the New Testament, to show that this life doesn't end at all. If you're counting on being extinguished, if you are counting on being annihilated and no longer in existence after death, I think you have taken the wrong course. Be sure to read the New Testament, find out what Jesus has to say, and you cast your vote with him.
18: 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The world is not just the beautiful place we see in travelogues. 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Some of us are called to go to these dark corners. Otherwise, how will those who live there hear about a Savior who can give them light and hope? Next time, don't miss Touching the Untouchable, message number 6 in our series on Following Christ. 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
3: This guy sitting next to me on the flight just kept coughing, and I was concerned I was going to catch what he had, but he should have been concerned that he was going to catch what I had. I'm Shauna Beyer with you here at Moody Radio. Yeah, on this flight, guy sitting next to me just would not stop coughing, and I kept praying, Lord, I don't want to get sick. I was kind of flinching the other direction, but then this thought hit me, and Jesus wouldn't have been worried about catching this guy's cold. Probably would have reached over, touched the guy, and healed him. So I changed my prayer. I started asking that this guy would be healed in Jesus' name, not out loud, quietly. Why am I afraid that I'm going to be influenced when I'm here to influence others for Jesus? We're not called to hide from the world. We're called to represent Jesus in it. 2 Corinthians 5:20 says, we are Christ's ambassadors. So today, instead of playing defense and focusing on self-preservation, ask God to use you. Go influence this world for Jesus. That's why you're here.
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20: George Barna has been doing surveys of American attitudes for decades. After all these surveys, he has found that tens of thousands of adults have some elements of inconsistent thinking blended into their worldview. He therefore has concluded that there are 7 key cornerstones of a biblical worldview. Cornerstone number 1 is a belief in an orthodox biblical understanding of God. Lots of Americans say they believe in God, but if you ask specific questions, you discover only half believe in the God of the Bible. Cornerstone number 2 is that all human beings are sinful by nature. Every choice we make has moral considerations and consequences. Cornerstone number 3 is the acknowledgement that the consequences of our sin can only be forgiven and eliminated through Jesus Christ. Cornerstone number 4 is a belief that the Bible is true, reliable, and relevant. He provides the best moral guide for every person in all situations. Cornerstone number 5 is that absolute truth exists. All truths are defined by God, prescribed in the Bible, and unchanging across time and cultures. Cornerstone number 6 is the understanding that the ultimate purpose of human life is to know, love, and serve God with all your heart, mind, strength, and soul. And cornerstone number 7 is the reality that success on earth is best understood as consistent obedience to God in thoughts, words, and actions. You know, as you hear this list, you're probably thinking that this is Sunday School 101. Yet George Barna has found that only 3% of adults currently adopt all 7 cornerstones for their life. And the younger you are, the less likely you are to embrace all 7. So if you're a pastor or a Sunday school teacher, I encourage you to follow the link to this material and teach it to others. I'm Kirby Anderson, and that's my point of view.
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24: 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For Wednesday, July 15th, I'm Dana Gresh. We're back with Mary Cassian today to continue in our series, What is a Woman?
25: Every year, Glamour Magazine, a global women's publication, chooses recipients for its prestigious Woman of the Year award. In 2025, Glamour UK selected 9 award recipients. And when I saw them on the cover, something immediately felt off. The exaggerated poses, the thicker bone structure, the facial angles, the Adam's apples. Sure enough, not one biological woman. Not one. Let that sink in for a moment. A magazine ostensibly celebrating women didn't feature a single female on its Women of the Year cover. And this isn't an isolated incident. We see it everywhere. Biological males competing in women's sports, winning women's scholarships, being housed in women's prisons. The word woman has become so fluid and so malleable that it's starting to mean nothing at all. And it's not just about confused terminology. When we lose clarity on what a woman is, we obscure the gospel itself. Because when God created male and female, he was telling a story, the most important story in the universe. In this series, we're unpacking a Bible-based definition of woman, phrase by phrase. Last time we explored what it means to be God's living masterpiece, handcrafted in his image. And today we're focusing on the next phrase, intentionally created female. Because here's what I want you to understand. Your femaleness isn't random or arbitrary. It's a gift, a calling, a glory to be discovered. And in a world where even women's magazines can't figure out who women are, we desperately need to get back to what God says. So let's turn to one of the most beautiful passages in all of Scripture, Psalm 139. Now, this is a familiar passage about God knitting life together in the womb, but I want you to think about it in a way you may not have thought about it before. Not merely from the perspective that God knit you together, but from the perspective that he knit you together to be a woman. Verse 13 to 16. For it was you who created my inward parts. You knit me together in my mother's womb. I will praise you because I have been remarkably and wondrously made. Your works are wondrous, and I know this very well. My bones were not hidden from you when I was made in secret, when I was formed in the depths of the earth. Your eyes saw me when I was formless. All my days were written in your book and planned before a single one of them began. So what does this passage reveal about the fact that God created you female? First, your eyes saw me when I was formless. And this is where it all begins. Before you had shape, before you had form, before those two lines appeared on a pregnancy test, before the ultrasound technician could see your bits and pieces, and before the birth announcement, God saw you, and he saw you as female. Your sex wasn't assigned by the doctor who cut your umbilical cord. Your sex was assigned by God at the moment of conception. That miraculous instant when sperm met egg and you became a genetically unique human being. At that moment, before you had a heartbeat, before you were the size of a poppy seed, before anyone knew you existed, God assigned your sex. And the 23rd chromosome pair that determined whether you would be male or female was divine design. Those two X chromosomes you received, they're a blueprint, a beautiful blueprint that profoundly shapes your development, not just in the womb, but through your entire life. Pause and really let that land. As the God who spoke galaxies into existence, the one who flung stars across billions of light years of space, was personally, intimately involved in determining your sex. And this wasn't delegated to biology alone. It was a decision made in the Council of the Trinity, woven into the very first moment of your existence. At the moment of conception, and arguably even before that, God saw you as female. You knit me together in my mother's womb. Now that word knit is the same word used for weaving fabric. God was like a master craftsman, carefully interlacing every strand, every thread, every fiber of who you would be. Nothing random, nothing haphazard, intentional design. From conception, your XX chromosomes began orchestrating your development as a female. And around the seventh week, they directed the formation of ovaries that would produce estrogen and progesterone, hormones that would shape your body throughout development and across your lifespan. But the influence extends far beyond your reproductive system. Your XX chromosomes affect how your brain develops, your voice, your skin, your metabolism. Nearly every cell in your body carries this signature. So if a scientist examined your remains 100 years from now, those XX chromosomes would still declare, this person is female. And your chromosomes don't change based on feelings or fashion or philosophy. They declare a biological reality woven through your entire being. And no surgery, no hormone therapy, no legal document can alter the fundamental genetic signature. So God didn't just sprinkle femaleness on you like seasoning. He wove it into the fabric of your existence. Woman isn't something you wear, it's something you are. My bones were not hidden from you when I was made in secret. My bones. Even your skeletal structure, God designed it all with purpose. You have smaller, lighter bones, graceful in design, more delicate hands and feet, softer shoulders, a smaller rib cage, a finer skull with smooth feminine contours, a gentle curve to your jaw and chin, those wider hips, that curved pelvic inlet designed to carry and birth new life. The structure of those bones is among the most prominent indicators of your biological sex. Did you know that even the carrying angle in your arm is different from a man's? I don't know if you ever noticed this, but you have a bend in your arm that makes it a bit awkward to throw a football overhand. It's perfect, though, for cradling a baby to your breast. Now, you may be an athlete. You may learn to position your torso to counteract that natural carrying angle. And you may throw a football just as well as some men. But given the structure of your skeleton, you are never going to be an NFL quarterback. You may think this isn't fair. Part of you may want to roll your eyes. Really, God? You made my arms inconvenient for sports so I could be better at baby holding? But this isn't a design flaw. It's a design feature. Just imagine your very bones were shaped by God.

creation from the very beginning, including those distinctly female parts. He didn't delegate this. He didn't leave it to chance. He personally oversaw every detail. Your inward parts, your ovaries, your uterus, your breasts, these are not just biological features. They're symbolic. They tell a story before you ever live it. Your ovaries hold potential life. Your uterus is designed as a sanctuary for nurturing and protection. Your breasts are equipped to sustain life. Those organs speak. They declare something about who you are and what you were created to reflect. And here's what's remarkable. This female design goes all the way down to the cellular level. Nearly every cell in your body carries that XX signature. Your sex isn't skin deep. It goes down to the core of who you are. And this is why the attack on womanhood is never really just about biology. It is always ultimately an attack on the story God is telling. When the world blurs the meaning of woman, it blurs the picture of God. God didn't just give you a female body. He created you, all of you, female. Femaleness isn't something you wear. It's woven into the very fabric of who you are. You have been remarkably and wondrously made. Other translations say fearfully and wonderfully made. It's the kind of workmanship that takes your breath away. It's so extraordinary, so intricate, so intentional that you can't help but stand in awe. You are his masterpiece. And womanhood, that's his masterpiece too. Think about that. After creating mountains and oceans, sunsets, stars, forests and flowers, after all of that breathtaking beauty, God's final creative act was woman. And when he stepped back and looked at everything he had made, Genesis tells us he declared it very good. Not just good, very good. Woman was the crescendo, the grand finale. Think about the intentionality of the sequence. First, light, then sky and sea, land, vegetation, then sun, moon, and stars, then creatures of the water and air, then animals, then man, and finally, as the crowning act, woman. And the order isn't random, it's architectural. Woman is the apex of creation, not an afterthought. And there's something about woman, or rather about what she symbolizes or points to, that brings God's creative work to its fullest expression. We're going to unpack that idea more later in this series. We open today with that glamour cover. 9 individuals celebrated as Women of the Year, yet not one biological female among them. It's a stunning picture of how confused our culture has become. We're being told that womanhood is so undefined, so meaningless, that anyone can claim it, as if being a woman is just an identity you choose independent of your body. But that's not what God says. Listen again to the psalmist. Your works are wondrous, and I know this very well. Your female body, with its particular architecture, its graceful design, is one of God's wondrous works. Every curve, every characteristic, every God-designed feature tells a story. Your softness, your capacity to create and nurture life, your relational beauty, these aren't flaws to overcome. They're blessings to embrace. Now, I need to address something our culture has tried hard to separate, sex and gender. We're being told that biological sex is about our bodies, but gender identity is about our mind or feelings. And if those don't align, we should change our bodies to match our internal sense of self. But this division is foreign to Scripture. The psalmist says, "You knit me together." He knit you. God didn't just knit your body. He knit all of you, body and soul, woven into one unified whole. And when you knit something, you can't separate the threads without unraveling everything. And that's how God made you. Your body and your identity are not two separate things that might not match. They're woven together into one seamless reality.
And this is actually the ancient Christian understanding.

0: understanding of what it means to be human, what theologians call the unity of the person. And the early church fought hard for this idea, pushing back against Gnosticism, which taught that the body is just a prison for the soul trapped inside it. No, you are not a soul accidentally trapped in a body waiting to be freed from flesh that doesn't match how you feel. You are a body-soul unity. Your body isn't just a container for the real you, it is you. Which means your female body isn't a mistake to be corrected, it's a gift to be received. Now I know this isn't simple for everyone. Some of you have wrestled with your female body for as long as you can remember, and the disconnect feels real. For you, accepting your womanhood is a daily battle. And if that's your story, hear this. God doesn't measure your value by how easily you accept his design. All of us are living in the wreckage of the fall where everything, including our sexuality and our sense of self, has been damaged by sin. Your struggle is real, and you're not walking through it alone. Here's the hope the psalmist clung to. All my days were written in your book and planned before a single one of them began. God wrote every chapter of your story before page one, including this one with these exact struggles. Nothing about you catches him off guard. He's present with you right now. So let me ask you this. What if the path forward isn't reshaping your body to match your feelings, but asking God to reshape your understanding to match how he made you? What if this painful tension you feel is an invitation to deeper trust? Your physical body offers solid ground in a world that says everything is negotiable. God saw you. He shaped you. He numbered your days as a woman, and this is his doing, his plan. And you can trust him with it, even when it's hard, especially when it feels hard. So where does this leave you today? Maybe you're sitting there thinking, Mary, this all sounds good in theory, but my life is complicated. I don't feel comfortable in my female body. I resent being a woman. What then? Or maybe you're wondering, what does this mean for me practically? I hate all things girly girl. Does that make me less of a woman? Perhaps you're single and wondering if any of this even matters. Or married and you're confused about how this plays out with your husband. So here's what I want you to hear. God created you female, and that is not a problem to solve. It's a gift to unwrap. Your womanhood has purpose. It has beauty. It has meaning. And what it looks like will be unique to you, shaped by your circumstances, your personality, your calling. You don't have to have it all figured out. None of us do. But God does. And here's what remains true, whether you feel it right now or not. The body you live in, this female body, it's not just packaging for the real you inside. Your female body is you. It's God's creative genius on display. It's a testimony written in flesh and bone, and every cell carrying those XX chromosomes is declaring something about who God created you to be. How you feel about being female doesn't change the fact that you are female. Some mornings you wake up and celebrate being a woman. Other mornings you wish you could opt out. But feelings are like weather, aren't they? They change with the wind. Your identity? That's bedrock. It was settled at conception, even before conception, when God assigned your sex. Not the doctor, not your parents, not culture, not you, God. And here's what you can trust. If God went to the trouble of intentionally creating you female, it is good. He knew what he was doing. The potter doesn't make mistakes with the clay. So what's the path forward? It's not, how do I change my body to match how I feel? It's choosing to trust God to let what he says take precedence over what I feel. And really, that's the challenge for all of us, not approaching our struggles with the question, did God make a mistake? But will I trust that he didn't? Our culture will keep insisting that you can be whoever you want to be, that womanhood is whatever you make of it, or that it doesn't mean anything at all. Hollywood will keep serving up its version of what a woman looks like. Medical technology will keep promising to reshape you. Influencers will keep telling you to define yourself. But underneath all the noise, there's this unshakable reality. God knit you together in your mother's womb to be female. He numbered all the days of your life as a woman, and this was his plan from before when you drew breath. Listen to how the psalmist responded, "I will praise you because I have been remarkably and wonderfully made." Praise, wonder, trust. That's the posture God invites you to today. Not confusion, not resentment, not resignation, but worship. Now, I know that some of you are wrestling hard with this. Maybe you've battled gender dysphoria for as long as you can remember. Maybe you've never felt at home in your female body, not for one single day. Sister, hear this. God does not measure your worth by how easily you embrace what he says about you. He sees your struggle. He knows this battle is real, and he hasn't abandoned you. He's not impatient with you. He's near, walking through every hard, confusing moment. He intentionally created you female, not by accident, not as plan B, not as a cosmic mistake that needs correcting, intentionally, with purpose, for a purpose. And that purpose, it's glorious. You are a woman. Your biology confirms it. Every day, you're the work of the master potter's hand, shaped with intention and skill. And what he has made? It's good. So very, very good. Let me pray. Father, thank you for making us female. Thank you for creating us, that you didn't do so randomly, but you did so with purpose and intention and love. And Lord, for those wrestling with this truth, for those that find this hard, please meet them in that place. Help us trust when trust feels hard. Help us see ourselves the way that you see us, O Lord, the way that you see us even when we don't understand, even when we don't see ourselves aright. We are fearfully, wonderfully made, knit together by the God who loves us so very much. We pray that you will help us trust that truth. In Jesus' name, amen.
1: 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Tomorrow, Mary Cassian is back, and she'll be unpacking the next phrase in our definition. What is a woman? To continue answering that question with us, I hope you'll be back for Revive Our Hearts.

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1: No matter how hard I try to hide my love handles, God knows I'm not what I appear to be. I'm Shauna Beyer with you here at Moody Radio, and there is this old song by Brad Paisley. It's called Online. It's all about how he's way cooler online, right? He's tall, dark, and handsome to those who read his profile, but he's actually short, light, and average. Image management. I mean, personally, I try to wear clothes that are flattering. Like, I like to cover up the love handles and make my body look a little bit more proportional if I can. But the truth is, well, not what everyone sees. But God knows. God sees us as we actually are, not as we present ourselves to be. And he delights in the real you. And the places in your life that don't honor him, he's honest about those too, in the most loving way. It's actually his kindness that leads us to repentance. You don't have to pretend to be something that you're not with God. God knows the real you. And the real you is better than the one you present yourself to be.
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3: Many of us struggle with understanding how good can come out of evil. 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Christians respond that we do not know how good can come out of every evil circumstance. However, we know good can come from even the worst of evils. How? Because the greatest evil ever perpetrated was the crucifixion of the innocent Son of God. But from this came the greatest good, the salvation of mankind. If God can bring such amazing good out of horrific evil in the case of Christ's death, then he can do as Romans 8:28 teaches, in all things, God works for the good of those who love him.
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10: Hi, my name is Ross Langsmith. I'm a communications major at the Moody Bible Institute. The Moody Radio Verse of the Week is found in Isaiah 18 verse 4. This is what the Lord says to me. I will remain quiet, and look on from my dwelling place, like a shimmering heat in the sunshine, like a cloud of dew in the heat of harvest. That's Isaiah 18 verse 4, the Moody Radio Verse of the Week.
11: Few people have ever endured as much hardship and loss as Job. What did he learn, and what can we learn from all that he went through? Today on Turning Point, Dr. David Jeremiah shares three lessons we can take away from Job's ordeals and take to heart when we face our own challenges. To introduce the conclusion of his message, When Trials Become Our Teacher, here's David.
12: Well, thank you so much for joining us today as we get close to the middle of the month of July. We're talking about some passages of Scripture that are meant to encourage and strengthen us wherever we are and whatever our walk may look like. And during this month, we're making available a special book by my friend Rob Morgan. This book has to do with the Scriptures that have made a difference in the history of America. It was written some years ago, but finds its way into the 250th anniversary of our nation very comfortably, helping us understand some things. You know, the Bible has played an essential role in American history. From the Mayflower to modern times, America's moral and intellectual foundation, a lamp to our feet and a light to our path, that's the Bible. And while not every founding father was a Christian, each was known for his understanding of the Bible, and while none of them was perfect, many embraced a deep faith in the unfailing Word of God. Rob Morgan has captured some of the key moments in the history of this nation and written them in a devotional way. This is a wonderful book, hardback book that you can read and enjoy, especially maybe on your summer vacation during this anniversary year. It's yours for the asking when you send a gift of any size to Turning Point today. Simply ask for 100 Bible verses that made America, and it will be on its way to you in just a short time. Here we go with When Trials Become Our Teacher, Part 2.
3: After Satan struck the first time against Job, all Job had left was his wife and his friends. Now we read that even his wife has abandoned him. You cannot imagine how painful that must have been to the patriarch. Chrysostom, a church father who is not supposed to have any sense of humor about this at all, wrote that the only reason Satan didn't kill Job's wife when the rest of his family was killed was because he knew he was going to use her later on to do some more damage to Job. And the most difficult thing to accept about the seventh verse of this chapter is the fact, if you look at it carefully, Job's wife asked Job to do exactly what Satan wanted him to do. Did you see that? Satan wanted Job to curse God and die. And she said to him, "Why don't you curse God and die?" One of the things we have to be careful about here is to recognize that even though people are close to us, sometimes they can give us wrong messages. Adam listened to Eve. Abraham listened to Sarah. Job's wife advised him to give up his faith and commit suicide. But I want to tell you something. There's another side to this story that we need to be careful to mention. Before we throw Job's wife under the bus, I'd like to try to put this whole scene in perspective. Don Baker has written a book called Pain's Hidden Purpose. And in that book, he has written these words. He says, "Many have speculated as to just what Job's wife may have meant when she looked at that emaciated and blackened body and suggested that Job end his suffering. Some see Job's wife," he wrote at this point, "as hardened and bitter, unconcerned for his relationship with God. I see her," wrote Don Baker, "as a sensitive, caring, concerned woman who loved Job and honored his commitment. No family could have enjoyed the oneness that Job's family shared if their mother had been calloused or cruel. But she was stretched at this point. Weeks of suffering had passed without relief.
13: Every morning she woke up to the same pain, only to find it intensified. Every night she'd pray for her husband's healing, but it never came. And there was no medication, no Tylenol 3, no Percodan, no Demerol, no morphine to ease the pain, no Valium, not even an aspirin to help him go to sleep. His suffering was so intense, his looks so hideous, his condition so infectious that he was forced to move out of the house and relocate at the city dump. And she couldn't stand it any longer. In a moment of deep and frustrated anguish, she suggested, "Job, why don't you curse God and die? Tell God you've had enough. He's not going to heal you. He's gone back on his promise. He's not even aware of your problem. Job, I'd rather see you dead than like this. Maybe we could die together." End of quote. It's hard to blame this woman, isn't it, when you realize what she was experiencing. But to his credit, Job didn't listen to his wife's advice. He gave a solid answer in verse 10. He said to her, "You speak as one of the foolish women. Shall we indeed accept good from God, and shall we not accept adversity?" In all this, Job did not sin with his lips. Job's response here was profoundly simple. As you read the language, here's basically what he said to her. He said, "Woman, don't talk like a foolish person. You're talking like an unbeliever. Don't do that. Shall we accept good from God," he said, "and not accept his adversity?" And he rejected her suggestion. Job was slowly, methodically being stripped to the very nakedness of his spiritual being. All the things that clothe the spirit of man were being ripped apart. All that man leans upon for help and strength was taken from him, until we now see this man left alone, a soul that was forced to stand naked in the universe of God. All the props removed. I want to stop for just a moment and put a little counsel in here, if I might. I want to take just a moment and remind all of us, now that we've done away with all of the ups and downs of Job's wife, and just say to the wives here, don't ever, ever underestimate your importance to your husband. Don't ever think your words of affirmation are less important than others. I promise you, your husband cares more about what you say than what anybody else on the earth says. And especially when you're going through times that are stressful and difficult, he needs you, and without you, he probably won't make it. Sometimes when difficulty comes, couples have a tendency to pull apart. But if you read the scripture and follow God's way, you will know that when difficulty comes, godly couples come together, and they face the trauma and difficulties of life as a team. And they go through and come out victorious. I remember reading about a time when Martin Luther was going through a very difficult time in his life. He was being criticized by everybody, and he was overwhelmed, and like sometimes happens, he got really depressed. His wife realized how serious things had become for Martin, and she decided that she would do something to help him come out of his depression. So she put on a black dress and began to express herself as if she was in mourning. She went about her duties in the house with a terrible look of sorrow on her face. And Luther was startled by her appearance, and he said to her, "Who died?" She said, "Oh, God did." "God died? What in the world do you mean, woman?" She said, "Well, the way you've been acting, God must be dead." And all of a sudden, Luther got the point, and he came out of his depression. Now, I don't know how creative you ladies are, but that's certainly one you can't use, because I've told everybody about it. There's all kinds of ways to encourage your husband and to help him see things as he should. So we've come through the first two sections of the second chapter: Job accused by Satan and abandoned by his wife. And now we come thirdly to Job assaulted by his friends. And we read in the second chapter of Job, in verses 11 through 13, Now, when Job's three friends heard of all this adversity that had come upon him, each one came from his own place. Eliphaz the Temanite, Bildad the Shuhite, Zophar the Naamathite, for they had made an appointment together to come and mourn with him and to comfort him. And when they raised their eyes from afar, they did not recognize him and lifted their voices and wept. And each one tore his robe and sprinkled dust on his head toward heaven. And they sat down with him on the ground 7 days and seven nights. No one spoke a word to him, for they saw that his grief was very great. Now today, whenever you say the phrase Job's comforters, what you mean is you're talking about somebody whose counsel only makes you feel worse than you did before they came. Most of the commentary about Job's friends is negative, but let's take a moment and think about the good things that they did. First of all, they came to Job when he was in trouble. You know, it's easy to be a friend from afar off, but these three guys got together and they went to where Job was. And there was some kind of commitment on their part. They made an appointment, it says, together to go and see Job. And they also had hearts of compassion. When they saw him from afar, they were taken back by his appearance and they began to weep. The intensity of their mourning was the kind usually reserved for death or total disaster. The Bible says they tore their robes and they wailed and they threw dust into the air. And then the wisest thing they did, they kept quiet for 7 days. They didn't say a word. Joseph Bailey is a man who suffered a lot, and I have a number of his books. He's got a book about death and how you face it with other people. And he wrote this little paragraph. He said, "I was sitting torn by grief. Someone came and talked to me of God's dealings, of why it happened, hope beyond the grave. He talked constantly. He said things I knew were true. I was unmoved except to wish he'd go away." He finally did. "Another came and sat beside me. He just sat beside me for an hour or more, listened to what I was saying and answered briefly, prayed for me and left. I was moved. I was comforted. I hated to see him go." Many of us have observed that Job's friends made up for their silence later. And they sure did. And as you read the rest of this book, you discover that the dialogue between Job and his friends was basically negative. They saw Job in the midst of his anguish. They saw the horrific picture of a reeking dump and heaps of ashes and smoldering fires and stench and buzzing flies and scampering rats and all the other ruins of civilization. Even before Job opened his mouth, his friends had already formed a clear opinion as to what his problem was. Was it not clear to all the world that a man whose body was rotting away like this must be a terrible sinner? And in the chapters that are ahead, they're going to accuse Job of that. They were totally wrong, but that's what they decided was the problem. Now, as we review these chapters that we have studied, I want to take just a moment at the end of this sermon and ask, what do we learn from watching this man go through this incredible time of anguish? There are three principles I want to leave with you. Put them in your notes. Most of all, put them in your heart. They are found in the first two chapters of Job, but they're also all located in one verse, in the 10th verse of the second chapter. So let me share with you what they are. First of all, trials teach us patience. Job turned to his wife and he said to his wife, "You speak as a foolish woman speaks." Patience is the passive side of endurance. In Job's answer to his wife, he demonstrates his patience. He doesn't scold her. He doesn't rebuke her. He does not try to put her down or respond to her in a negative way. He reasons with her, and he tries to help her see God through his eyes. In the only mention of Job in the New Testament, Almighty God gives us a clue as to God's purpose for Job's suffering. In James 5:11, you read these words, "Indeed, we count them blessed who endure. You have heard of the perseverance of Job and seen the end intended by the Lord, that the Lord is very compassionate and merciful." This verse indicates that Satan's purpose was to try to get Job to be impatient and to give up. Job became impatient with himself. Later on, he becomes a little impatient with his critical friends, but he never lost faith in his God. Though he did not know what God was doing, he did not know what he could do about what God was doing, he did know that he could trust God. In essence, especially to his wife, Job mirrored the compassion and the mercy of his God. How many of you know that when you're going through tough times, one of the things you really need more than anything else is patience? When you're under pressure and you feel the weight of the pressure, if you're not careful, you're flying off in every direction and you're ending up acting in a way that you don't normally act. By the way, did you know that the only way you can learn patience is through going through trials? I didn't make that up. Over in the book of James, chapter 1, verses 2 and 3, it says it just as clearly as it can be said. Listen to this. My brethren, count it all joy when you fall into various trials, knowing that the testing of your faith produces patience. So here's some advice. Don't pray for patience, because if you do, you will get tribulation. That's how God gives patience to his people. Secondly, trials not only teach us to be patient, but they teach us perspective. In Job chapter 2 and verse 10, Job says to his wife, shall we indeed accept good from God, and shall we not accept adversity? Job's perspective on God is clearly evidenced by this statement. When it comes to trials and to life itself, perspective is everything. Perspective is how you see something from your perspective. I read a story about a man who was scheduled to sing at a youth group meeting for high school students at his church. Before he left to go to the meeting, his four-year-old little girl tugged at his sleeve and said, Daddy, where are you going? He said, well, I'm going to go sing for some kids at church, honey. She said, can I come too? Sure, he said, you can come. So the man took his daughter to the youth group meeting, and they arrived, and the little girl looked around at the high school kids. And then she tugged at her father's sleeve and she said, Daddy, you said there are going to be kids here. Where are they? Her father looked around and pointed to the 30 or 40 high school students in the room. Just look, he said, there are kids all around you. The little girl put her hands on her hips and scowled and she said, Daddy, those aren't kids. Those are babysitters. It's perspective, isn't it? It's how you look at something. When you're a little kid, teenagers are babysitters. That's what they are. Job had perspective on his trials, and I love this section of Job's comments. He realized that he had been the recipient of many undeserved blessings from God. My friend Erwin Lutzer, right after 9/11, wrote a little book called Where Was God? And in this book, he tries to answer some of the arguments and the questions that were leveled at God about that terrible tragedy. If you're looking for a little perspective, listen to what he said. He said, before we ask why so many people die in natural disasters, we should ask a different question. Why are so many people, ourselves included, still living? We've learned that sunshine and crops are a sign of God's mercy. Yet how many people give him thanks for beautiful weather and the numerous benefits that nature regularly bestows upon this planet? And so the sun shines to warm us, and the rain falls to bless us, and the stars shine to remind us that God is not only in heaven, but also on earth to give us mercies we do not deserve. We should be grateful for the times when the earth is firm, when the tornadoes do not blow, when the floods do not come. The book of Lamentations describes the grief of Jeremiah and then says, through the Lord's mercies we are not consumed, because his compassions fail not. They are new every morning. Great is your faithfulness. Lutzer goes on to say that life is a gift and God has the right to give it and to take it. We cannot approach this question with an attitude of entitlement, believing that we have the right to life, liberty, and happiness. We can pursue these things, but God is not obligated to give us the blessings he graciously chooses to send our way. Often, he said, the same people who ask where God was following a disaster thanklessly refuse to worship and honor him for the years of peace and calmness in their life. They disregard God in good times, and yet they think he's obligated to provide help when bad times come. They believe the God they dishonor when they are well should heal them when they are sick. The God they ignore when they are wealthy should rescue them from impending poverty. And the God they refuse to worship when the earth is still should rescue them when it begins to shake. We must admit that God owes us nothing, said Lutzer. Before we charge God with not caring, we must thank him for those times when his care was very evident to us. We are ever surrounded by undeserved blessings. Even in his silence, God blesses us. And that's what Job said to his wife. He said, honey, yeah, these are tough times, but we've had a lot of good times. And shall we not accept good and bad equally? Do we get a pass on all the difficult things? No, no. Job teaches us patience, and he teaches us perspective. The book of Job teaches us that when things are good, we can praise God. When things are tough, we can praise him. Because God is good. He never changes. And he is worthy of our trust, no matter what is happening. Finally, trials teach us persistence. The Bible says in all this, Job did not sin with his lips. Job proves that it is possible to worship God in difficult times, even if God chooses not to explain to us what's going on. Calvin Miller says, having answers is not essential to living. What is essential is the sense of God's presence during dark seasons of our questioning. Our need for specific answers is dissolved in the greater issue of the lordship of Christ over all the universe, those that have answers and those that don't. Anna and Horatio Spafford returned home to Chicago after the terrible tragedy in the Mid-Atlantic. And they had a second family. First a daughter, finally a son, and then one more daughter. But sorrow was no stranger to their home as a scarlet fever epidemic claimed their young son. So in 1881, the Spaffords left America to begin a new life in Jerusalem, which was then part of the Ottoman Empire. They rented a house in the Old City section of Jerusalem, determined to live there as the early Christian church did centuries before them. Within a year of their arrival in Jerusalem, the family had become widely known for their love and their service to the needy in Jerusalem and for their firm belief in the teachings of the Bible. Today, more than a century later, the Spafford Children's Center is serving Jerusalem and the West Bank by providing health care and educational support to as many as 30,000 children annually under the leadership of descendants of the Spaffords. And I know that because I've been there and I've had lunch in their home. And I met their 93-year-old granddaughter. Anna and Horatio Spafford suffered severe things in their faith. But they allowed themselves to learn through their testing and to use their pain and their suffering to bless others and further the gospel of Christ. One writer said of them, they came to Jerusalem to do good and they stayed to do well. And I could only hope that for any of us who might be going through difficulty and facing the uncertainties and unexplainable things of life, that we would understand that during these days we have a choice. We can get bitter or we can get better. It's all up to us. You can't change the circumstances. You don't have the power to do that. But you are in charge of your response to them. And what Job teaches us more than anything else is this: that the circumstances of life do not have to alter our commitment and our faith in Almighty God. Job stood in the midst of it all, with everything that was dear to him falling apart. And the Bible says he blessed God. And so can we. And so can we.
12: You know, there should be courses offered in seminary on the theology of adversity, because adversity may be the greatest teacher God has ever given us. I'll be honest, most of the important things that I've learned about life and about godliness, I've learned during difficult times. There's an old adage that adversity is a great teacher, prosperity is a very bad teacher. And so here we have these passages that help us take our adversity and mine the truth that is in it so that we can go forward. Maybe you're going through a tough time right now and wondering what God is up to. Well, he's trusted you with some learning, and that learning is going to help you be a better person going forward. Grab hold of it with grace and expect God to do some good things. 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It's 100 Bible Verses That Made America Great by Rob Morgan. 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
1: If I had AI create a report on how much of my prayer time is me asking God for comfort, it would be a big piece of the pie. I'm Shauna Beyer with you here at Moody Radio. My husband loves competition. He's always coming up with these games to prove how tough you are. Stuff like who can hold the ice block the longest. Whatever that is, I don't have that. I don't need to prove that I'm tough. I would prefer to be comfortable. A lot of my prayers consist of that. Romans 5 says suffering produces perseverance, character, and hope. As much as you want comfort, God's actually more concerned with developing your character. Like a child who gets a shot at the doctor, we don't always understand the pain that we're going through while it's happening. But our Father sees what we can't, and he's always working all things together for our good. If you're uncomfortable right now, you can bring that to God. Tell him everything. Tell him anything. Just don't waste this season fighting him. Trust him in the middle of it. Your suffering is producing something in you. Something good.
15: I'm Lena Ebijamra, and this is Today's Single Christian. Hey, what do you think of when you think of Goliath? Yeah, me too. 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I think about Moses and the staff in his hand. Most of us miss that our greatest opportunities will come in the form of our greatest obstacles. 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
20: Did you know that Jesus is the very first person to pray to God as Father? Did you know that? In all the Old Testament, while God was understood as Father, Father of Israel, Father of all creation, God and Father of all, the Jewish people never addressed him in prayer as Father. They used other titles of address.
21: Welcome to Living Hope with Pastor Philip Miller. I'm Pastor Larry McCarthy. We're glad you've joined us today in this series through the Sermon on the Mount. You know, people today, they pray to God all the time and they call him Father, but they really don't understand the full implications of that. So Pastor Philip, tell us, why is it so significant that Jesus called God his Father when he prayed?
22: Well, this really is groundbreaking what Jesus is doing. He's the first person in all of history to address God as Father in prayer. And this is a big deal. Of course, we would expect at some level Jesus to do this because he's the second member of the Trinity. He's the Son of God. So, of course, he would address God as Father. That makes sense. But we have to remember, this is the prayer that Jesus is giving his disciples to pray. They've asked him, teach us to pray. And he's saying, pray then like this. So Jesus is teaching us to pray our Father, which is brand new in the history of the world. In other words, Jesus is saying, you pray to God the same way I pray to God. And that means something huge is happening theologically in terms of our status before God. Jesus is giving us access we've never had before. He's changing us by grace through faith in his finished saving work. Jesus is going to give us an identity and a place to come before God that we've never had before. And we're going to learn more about that today.
21: All right. Now, stay tuned after the message, beloved, because Pastor Philip's going to share some words for those who've had a hurtful relationship with their earthly fathers. But now, let's go to the pulpit of the Moody Church for part one of the sermon, Our Father in Heaven.
20: For many of us, prayer raises more questions than answers. Does it even work? Am I doing it right? Am I using the right words? How can I know that God is listening to me? Jesus' disciples had many similar questions about prayer, but they saw something in Jesus. They saw that Jesus prayed with a confidence, a closeness, a comfort that they absolutely found mesmerizing. And so they asked Jesus, would you teach us how to pray? They wanted to know what he knew. And so in Luke chapter 11 and Matthew chapter 6, the passage we're looking at today, Jesus gives his disciples what we now call the Lord's Prayer. It's really, in many ways, it's the disciples' prayer, really, not the Lord's Prayer. It's the prayer that the Lord gave the disciples to pray. And it is this prayer that will ultimately turn the world upside down. It can turn our lives upside down as well, if we'll let it. And so let's open our Bibles to Matthew chapter 6, verses 9 to 13, and look at this prayer that sweeps the world. And actually, since this prayer is one that I think a lot of us know, let's say it together. Can we? Let's do that. This is how Jesus introduces it. Matthew 6, 9. Pray then like this. Here we go. Our Father in heaven, hallowed be your name. Your kingdom come, your will be done on earth as it is in heaven. Give us this day our daily bread, and forgive us our debts as we also have forgiven our debtors. And lead us not into temptation, but deliver us from evil. For yours is the kingdom and the power and the glory forever. Amen. Amen. Let's pray as we turn to God's word. Heavenly Father, we pray right now that you would open our eyes to all that Jesus has done in order to give us access to you, that we might call you our Father who is in heaven. Hallowed be your name. We pray this in Jesus' beautiful name. Amen. Amen. This morning we're going to zero in on that first sentence of the Lord's Prayer, which contains three key phrases. Our Father in heaven, hallowed be your name. Those are the three phrases. I want to just look at those this morning in turn. That's our outline. Our Father in heaven, hallowed be your name. Okay? So first of all, our Father. Did you know that Jesus is the very first person to pray to God as Father? Did you know that? In all the Old Testament, while God was understood as Father, Father of Israel, Father of all creation, God and Father of all, the Jewish people never addressed him in prayer as Father. They used other titles of address. Oh, Sovereign Lord, Lord God, Almighty Lord, Master, Righteous One, the Holy One of Israel. Names like this, but never Father. And when it comes to Jesus, on the other hand, Father is his favorite title when it comes to God. Over 165 times in the New Testament, he addresses God as Father. It's the only way that Jesus addresses God in prayer. All of his prayers, he prays to God as Father, except for one. Jesus relates to God in a way that no other person had ever previously dared to relate to God. This is a breakthrough moment. It is radically unprecedented what Jesus is doing here. He's blazing new theological terrain in addressing God as his Father. Now, in Jesus' day, almost everyone was multilingual. And the reason I bring that up is because the spoken language of Jesus' day was Aramaic. The written language was Greek for most common writing. And then if you had a legal document or an official proclamation, you would use Latin, the official language of the Roman Empire. And so the reason I bring all of that up is that while the word that we have here in our text for Father is pater, which is the Greek word for Father, Jesus almost certainly, when he verbalized this prayer, would have been speaking in Aramaic. And he would have used the Aramaic word for Father, which is Abba, Abba, which is preserved for us if you go look at Galatians 4 or Romans chapter 8. Both places Paul preserves this Aramaic word. Now, in most cultures, the first two words that most children learn are the words for mommy and daddy, right? And in Aramaic, mommy is imma. Can you say that? Imma. And father is Abba. Can you say that? Abba. This is an infant child's word for daddy. Daddy. Abba. It is full of innocence, connection, childlike trust. When Jude was little, my 5-year-old now, but when he was very little, just a couple years old, when I would come home in the evenings from work, he would toddle over with his pudgy little arms outstretched and go, Ada, Ada, Ada. Because he wanted to be close. He wanted to be near. He wanted to be together. That's the picture of this word, Abba, Daddy. Just think of how different this prayer would have read if Jesus had introduced it in another way. He could have said, our Master, who art in heaven. He could have said, our Lord, our King, our Creator, our Judge, our Friend, all of which are true. God is all of those things to us. But he chooses the word Abba to address

from heaven says, "This is my beloved Son, in whom I am well pleased. Listen to him." It makes all the sense in the world that Jesus would get to pray to God like this, "Abba, Father." But then Jesus says, "You pray like this. You pray like this. Our Father, Abba, in heaven." Are you kidding me? Do you realize what he's saying? Jesus is saying, you come to God the same way I come to God. You come to God the same way I come to God. You come as a beloved son, a beloved daughter. You come like a little child running into her daddy's arms, crying out, "Abba, Abba, Father." You crawl up in his lap. You snuggle in close. And you come just like I come to my Father, Abba, Father. This is staggering, mind-blowing, utterly amazing. Because, friends, in Jesus, orphans become children. In Jesus, orphans become children. This is the only way this works, is if we are children of God. And that's who we are. John 1:12. But to all who did receive him, Jesus, who believed in his name, he gave the right, the authority to become children of God. Ephesians 1:5. He, God the Father, has predestined us for adoption to himself as sons through Jesus Christ. And all you ladies, don't let this turn you off that it says just sons. This includes you too, okay? Galatians 3:26, for in Christ Jesus you are all sons of God through faith. 1 John 3:1, see what kind of love the Father has lavished upon us that we should be called children of God, and that is who we are. Galatians 4:3-7. But in the fullness, when the fullness of time had come, God sent forth his Son, born of a woman, born under the law, to redeem those who were under the law, so that we might receive adoption as sons. And because you are sons, God has sent the Spirit of his Son into our hearts, crying, "Abba, Father." So that you are no longer a slave, but a son. And if you are a son, then you are an heir through God, an inheritor. Romans 8:15, for you did not receive the spirit of slavery to fall back into fear, but you have received the spirit of the adoption as sons by whom we cry, "Abba, Father." Friends, here is the gospel reality. If Jesus died for our sin and our shame, if he was raised to make us right forever with God, if we have believed on him as our only and sufficient Savior and Lord, then Christ is in us and we are in Christ. Which means that we stand before God. When we stand before God, we stand in Christ alone, fully and completely covered with his perfect righteousness. Which means that the words that God the Father spoke over the Son as he rose out of the waters of baptism now apply fully to us by grace. This is my beloved Son, in whom I am well pleased. Listen to him. Those are the three things every child needs to hear from their father. I love you. I'm proud of you. And I'm endorsing you. It is all true, friends, of you in Christ. These words apply to you. And Jesus is teaching us, in me, in my kingdom, you are children of God. And so pray like it. Abba, our Abba, Father. Friends, if it wasn't for Jesus, we wouldn't have a prayer. But thank God in Jesus we do. Our Father.

0: This is Living Hope with Pastor Philip Miller. I'm Pastor Larry McCarthy. Now, before we start our discussion today, I want to let you know that this program is made possible because of generous supporters just like you. And as a thank you for your gift today, we have a resource we'd love to share with you. 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We're so glad you've joined us today as we explore the significance of God our Father. Now, Pastor Philip, I just got to ask you, there's some of our listeners that are saying, you know, I had a negative experience with my earthly father. So what if this truth, it doesn't provide the comfort or that sense of security? How can we encourage them today?
1: I think that's a real honest question, right? We all have wounds and we have damage that we carry from this broken world. And of course, you know, earthly fathers were meant in the very beginning as God designed us fathers. He designed us to image him, to reflect his character and his goodness in the world and to represent the heart of God for our children. But of course, that doesn't always happen, right? And so many of us have wounds that we carry from our relationship with our father, our earthly fathers. And that can happen really in two ways. I think a lot of times we think of the obvious abuses and the pain, and it's easy to say, well, that's not a good example, right? But what also happens is for those of us who had maybe a fairly decent father, it was easy for us to almost make them into a kind of idol, where it felt like they were bigger and larger than life. And then at some point, we found out they were human. And so there's a moment of disenchantment that comes, and that can be almost as disorienting as something that was abusive from the outset, you know? And so either way, I think you can carry these kinds of wounds related to your parents and especially toward fathers. And I think what's good for us to remember is that, God is defining fatherhood on his own terms. He's not like our dad. He's better. He's the template. He's the original design of what a good father ought to be and is. And so we have to relearn to trust our father, and we have to relearn what fatherhood means. And we have to allow him to kind of reparent us into the kind of childlike trust where we actually can look to him with the kind of trust that he deserves. And the reality is God is so faithful. He's so patient. He's so kind. Like, he understands our wounds. He understands our brokenness, and he gets it. He's very patient and long suffering with us as we have our fits and starts of trusting and then withdrawal and all of these kinds of things. But there really is. It comes down at the end of the day to the heart of an orphan versus the heart of a child. Am I going to keep living like an orphan where I have to fend for myself and think like I've got to take care of myself because no one's looking out for me? And so I've just got to do it all by myself and deal with the stress and anxiety and pressures and isolation of that. Or am I going to learn to trust that I actually have a good father who loves me, who's for me, who sent his beloved son, Jesus, who voluntarily laid down his life on the cross for me? Like, that kind of love I've never experienced. And God is wooing us back so that we might open our hearts back up instead of being defensive and isolationist, but to be vulnerable and open and to begin to trust again and love again and be intimate again with our Heavenly Father. So there's this whole reparenting thing that's going on in our hearts and souls. And you know, I think we learn in life, we learn to cope. We learn to cope our way through as orphans. And God is teaching us again how to actually come home and live as a child of God who has a good father who actually loves us. What a privilege that is. But it's hard. It's hard to relearn those things.
0: And we hear you, beloved. We understand that everyone didn't have a great, comforting relationship with their earthly father, but this is where God fills that void for us. You know, Pastor, you said that Jesus received this blessing from the Father that is also given to us. So in this vein of maybe we don't see it, you know, the I love you, I'm proud of you, I endorse you. It makes sense to our listeners that the Father would say these things about Jesus, but in what sense is God our Father proud of us?
1: Yeah, so, you know, this is at his baptism and also the Mount of Transfiguration where the Father says, you know, this is my beloved Son in whom I'm well pleased.
0: Well,
1: listen to him. He's the guy, right? And I in the message, I said this, like there's if we are in Christ, those statements now apply to us. We are hidden in Christ. Christ is in us. That means the pleasure of the Father, his pride and joy over his Son. Now that our lives are hidden in Christ, those things are actually true of us for Jesus' sake, not because of our sake, not because we're so good or we've got it all together, but we're the sinners who've been saved by grace. And so our identity is now hidden in Christ. That's who we are. We are children of God with all the righteousness of Christ in our account, with all of his standing and all of his access. We've been seated in the heavenlies with Christ Jesus. That means we have access as children of God. We've got to start to believe that that's actually true, that God is nothing but a delighted smile and pride and joy over our lives, not because of who we were as sinners or even who we are in the fits and starts as we're trying to learn to walk in righteousness, but because of who we will one day be. God sees the finished product and he sees us in all the glory that is Jesus that's been shared with us. And if that's true, wow, that changes everything. We actually can come to our Father. We have nothing to fear and nothing to hide. We've got nothing to prove because Jesus is enough.
0: That well done. Should that encourage us? I know there are plenty of people who are serving Pastor Philip. They're serving in the churches, they're serving in the nurseries, and they're saying, you know what? I'm tired. Does that well done encourage them?
1: I think it does. The notion that we're going to one day stand before our Father.
0: Yes.
1: And that he will be delighted to see us sanctified and holy and brilliant in his presence. And he'll say those famous words, well done, my good and faithful servant, enter into the joy of your master. Like that scene, I think, really is highly motivating. It purifies your motivations, doesn't it? It instead of doing it for other people or for the accolades or earthly whatever, now my eyes are on the Father and his smile and his delight. And that also helps me know when I'm overdoing it, right? God's never going to call me to something that's going to absolutely like just drain and pull everything out of me. Like I can run ragged because I'm doing it for people or I'm doing it for all the wrong motivations. But when I'm doing it for God and I know that his smile already rests on me, then it kind of strips out the striving underneath of it. And I can learn to just serve in joy. And to know my own human limits and know that I can't do everything, but I can do what God's called me to do. I think it kind of gives us a freedom in the midst of all of that and something really to look forward to.
0: Oh, you be encouraged today, beloved. Remember, only what we do for Christ will last. Knowing God's smile rests on you frees you from the confusion and distractions of trying to please the world. 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
2: I was so sure my dad was going to lay into this kid that tried to light me on fire. But when he didn't defend me, I wasn't sure that God would either. I'm Shauna Beyer with you here at Moody Radio. I was four. I wasn't allowed to cross the street by myself, so I had to go getting home from Catherine's house all the way around the cul-de-sac. And this 12-year-old boy emptied a can of gasoline on me. He had to let go of me to light the match, and somehow I got away. I was so sure that once my dad got home, man, he was going to give this kid the business. Maybe he did, but as far as I know, that didn't happen. I was in my 40s before I realized that that incident made me believe that God would not defend me. I'm guessing your parents weren't perfect either. God wants to reparent you, and he is perfect. You're his child. And if there are ways that you've misjudged him because of what you've experienced, invite your Heavenly Father to heal those broken places so that you can see him as he really is.
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4: Planned Parenthood has proven many times that they will not go down without a fight. Even as brick-and-mortar facilities continue to shut down across the country, Planned Parenthood looks for new ways to funnel more women into getting abortions. Now, in Louisiana, Planned Parenthood's new telehealth facility will directly assist women with travel arrangements to pro-abortion states where they can kill their unborn child. This marks Planned Parenthood's creative return to the state after being effectively kicked out through pro-life legislation. Louisiana law does not allow them to perform abortions in the state, but abortion pills continue to be shipped in regardless.
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0: At first glance, the image of a lamb on a throne may not fit our idea of a Messiah who triumphed over sin and death and hell. But today on Truth for Life, Alistair Begg helps us understand how the Apostle John's imagery illustrates Christ's humility as well as his unequivocal power, majesty, omniscience, and victory. Let's open our Bibles to the book of Revelation, chapter 5.
1: John looks. He's told to look. Don't weep. See. And then look at verse 6, is it? Then I saw a lamb, looking as if it had been slain, standing to the center of the throne and encircled by the four living creatures. See the lion? He looks and sees a lamb. And we, like him, see the Lion of Judah only as he comes to us as a slain lamb. We see the lion enshrined in the lamb. And that's why in the second half of verse 9, when they're singing their new song, it is only in Christ crucified that they were going to discover the answer to their alienation and to their dislocation. Because you were slain, and with your blood you purchased men for God. Because you see, the secrets of their world in the first century and the secrets of the world in our century belong to God. And none of us can pry into them. None of us knows what a day brings. None of us knows what will happen tonight during the night. Who knows what this next few months holds for us in Western culture, especially if we feel it to be a dark and an unknown future. But we don't need Jesus, as it were, to come in order that we might be identifying the fact that our world is full of troubles. We can do that ourselves. We can look around and understand that, even as the recipients of this letter could. They didn't need anybody to appear out of the darkness and say, you know, you're in a very dreadful situation with all of this persecution and everything that's going on. They understood that. They didn't need Jesus to come and give them the information. They needed Jesus to come and give them the explanation so that their troubles would not bring them down, perplex them, and overwhelm them. Now the lamb which is presented to us here is there as a further reminder to us of all of his humility. That Jesus is the one who became obedient unto death, even death on a cross. And when you stand back from this and you view it, you will see so clearly that what John is doing is he's reaching back into the Old Testament and he's picking up Old Testament pictures. He's picking up the picture from the Passover in Exodus chapter 12. He's picking up the picture of the suffering servant from Isaiah 53. Because the Old Testament worshiper was accepted on the basis of the sacrificed lamb. And the New Testament worshiper, we as worshipers, are accepted on that same basis. Now if you look, you will see that it says, and in the NIV, it reads interestingly, and I looked and I saw a lamb looking as if it had been slain. One of the other versions says, standing as though it had been slain. And what is described here is the fact of the wounds in the lamb representing Christ's death by which he has achieved redemption. But this lamb stands representing the triumph of his resurrection. Then I saw the lamb and he stood there looking as if he had been slain. And he was encircled by the four living creatures, and he had seven horns and seven eyes, which are the seven spirits of God sent out into all the earth. Here we go again. Mrs. Jenkins put the coffee on. The seven horns are an indication, at least, of his power and of his majesty. The seven eyes, a reminder of his knowledge and of his omniscience. it is always a dreadful pity if we stall in circumstances like this and miss what is clear and plain and central. And what is clear and plain and central is that this Lamb is confronting these readers as the only one who is able to take the scroll and open it and explain human destiny, and as the one who has died, the only one that is able to deal with sin and death and hell. And they are confronted by the Lamb, as are we, as the one who has purchased their salvation. Because you were slain, again verse 9, and with your blood you purchased men for God. That is the price of our redemption. Once and for all, Christ has paid this price. And when you go forward into chapter 7, and you find the description that is given there, one minute they're described as 144,000, the next minute they're described as a company that no one can number, one minute they're described as the 12 tribes of Israel, the next minute they're described as people from every tribe and nation and language and tongue and so on. And again, it's tenuous territory for some, but I think it makes perfect sense. From God's perspective, the number is absolutely perfect and finished and undeniable. From a human perspective, the number is an unraveling number of vastness, so vast that you can't count it. From God's perspective, the people that are redeemed are represented in his tribes. From a human perspective, the people that are redeemed from every nation and tribe and people and language and so on. And what is the main and central aspect of it? Well, you have it right there. When somebody asks, who are these people? They're the ones who've come out of the great tribulation. They have washed their robes and made them white in the blood of the Lamb. In other words, they are the ones who are cleansed and they are clothed. They are the ones who are cleansed and clothed. And it is on account of that that they're before the throne of God and they serve him day and night in his temple, and he who sits on the throne will spread his tent over them, and so on. In the words of one of our old hymns, all these once were sinners, defiled in his sight, but now arrayed in pure garments in praise they unite. And unto him who has loved us and washed us from sin, unto him be the glory forever. Amen. They are the ones who have been set free from all that held them in its grip, in order that having been purchased by his blood, they might become men for God, men and women for God. You have purchased them by your blood, that's the price, and the purpose is that we might be for God, not our own, bought with a price, living for him. And when you think about it, in their day, as they looked around and they saw some of their friends taken into captivity, as they saw people from their community taken away never to return, and as they tried to make sense of the triumph of Christ and of the victory of his ascension and of the reality of his return, somehow or another they had to make sense of it in light of everything that was going on around them. And if you don't think that what they lived through was a tribulation, I don't know what a tribulation might look like. And there they were. And someone must have said, well, you know, he purchased us for God. He purchased us for God. We exist for God. Our praise is about God. Our service is about God. The Lamb is all the glory. The Lamb is all the glory. How else do we make sense of missionary biography? How do I explain the girl with whom I studied, Mary Evans, wonderful Welsh girl, out, graduate, learning the Shona language so that she might teach young boys and girls in Zimbabwe, and how within a relatively short period of time, her life was swallowed up and snuffed out in a terrorist raid in the Pentecostal school in which she was teaching. And when in Newsweek magazine they represented it all, they said that in the raid that had taken place, so many children and teachers had been killed, and there was one Welsh missionary, and she was hanging on by a thread. By the time Newsweek was published, Mary Evans had gone to heaven, and when they gathered up all of her possessions and brought them home for her mum and dad, her parents, who incidentally did not believe what Mary believed, and they took materials. She was a singer and a guitar player and a lovely girl. And they took them and they played the cassette tape. And in the Shona language, she was singing with the children, teaching them the song, "To me to live is Christ and to die is gain, to hold his hand and to walk his narrow way. There is no peace, no thrill like walking in his will. For me to live is Christ and to die is gain." Loved ones, that is pure rhetoric unless Revelation 5 is absolutely true, that he went to the cross in order to purchase us for God. So if all of our breath were to be squeezed out for God, if all of our life were to be trampled over for God, still it would be time and energy well spent. Well, if the price is Christ's sacrificial death, if the purpose is in order that we might not be our own but be his, notice that the scope is absolutely phenomenal. Who are these people whom he purchased? Well, they're from every tribe and language and people and nation. In other words, they're men and women from everywhere. You have it again in Revelation 7, don't you? And I looked in verse 9, and I looked, and there before me was a great multitude that no one could count, from every tribe, people, language, standing before the throne and in front of the Lamb. And they were wearing white robes and were holding palm branches in their hands. And they cried out in a loud voice, "Salvation belongs to our God who sits on the throne and to the Lamb." And the privilege that was given to each who was present on this occasion was to become part of a kingdom, chapter 5, 10, part of a kingdom and priests to serve our God and one day to reign on the earth. They will reign on the earth. It's interesting, they will reign on the earth. I'm so glad they're going to reign on the earth. I'm so glad there's going to be a new earth, aren't you? I mean, frankly, most of the stuff about heaven that I was told as a boy made me distinctly uncomfortable. You too. Even now, I'm not excited about it. I'll tell you straight up. I don't know what alabaster walls look like. And I've never played a harp. And the thought of playing one, especially for an interminable period of time, seems absolutely unattractive. Indeed, if somebody said to me, "Would you like to go and get fish and chips in Sidmouth or play the harp in an alabaster hallway?" I'd go for fish and chips in Sidmouth every time. I don't want to get off on a diversion here, and I don't want to unsettle many of you. In fact, I want to encourage you. In a new earth, all the things that we have enjoyed in a fallen world will be rectified. Every friendship that is precious to us now will be even more precious to us then. The question of what you're going to do with your spouse or whatever else it is should probably be subsumed under the absolute assurance that God will make everything that is a blessing and an encouragement and a help to us in this fallen world even better when he makes a new heaven and a new earth. And actually, most of our pictures of heaven, most of our songs about heaven, have more to do with Victorian Christianity and Platonic views of the universe than they have to do with a rigorous, thoughtful consideration of what God is actually planning to do. For the whole creation groans in travail, waiting for the redemption of the sons of God. Why? Because he is going to make a new creation. The ultimate purpose of God was actually not Adam and Eve in the garden. It was Christ in Gethsemane, and it was his people in a new heaven and a new earth. For the cross of Christ was not something that was slotted into time in order to correct a defect in a system that had gone wrong. It was the eternal counsels of God's will that purposed in the view of man's inevitable rebellion that things would be this way. So we will sing his praises. I don't know about harps. I'm not unduly concerned about that, despite my comments. We will worship the Lamb. We will do all of this. But again, even if somebody said to me today, and they said, well, there's going to be a terrific time, a tremendous lot of singing. We'll just be singing, singing, singing, singing. I don't think so. I honestly don't think so. Frankly, I hope not. Because I get tired singing. I really do. I mean, after a few songs, I'm done for the night. And I don't think eternity is just makes that all different. No, there'll be parks. There'll be fishing. There'll be sunsets. We say, no, there's no sun. Bring me back again and we'll do a complete series on this, all right? Because I got to stop. Somebody says from the back, given your last 5 minutes, you'll never be back again. But that's okay. That's entirely all right. Let me end in this way. Notice the ever-expanding circle of praise that is described here. And remember, in the book of Revelation, again, that's why I said, and I wasn't being facetious, it's like a comic book. Do you remember those books you used to get, at least we did when I was, the small, I don't think they still have them, the war books. They were comics, and with the drawings in them. And you could read the dialogue if you wanted, but if you just looked at it, you said, I get the point here. And then you look at the next page, you see pretty well follow along, even if you couldn't read. In other words, if you stood far enough back from it and just looked at the picture, you say, I think I get the plot here. In the same way, if you take the book of Revelation and stand far enough back from it, I think you'll get the plot. If you get your nose too far into it and start fiddling around, there's no saying what you'll get. You might get a rash for all I know. And the story is just essentially this. Jesus wins. Jesus wins. See? I mean, that's really what it is. That's what he's saying, because the people are saying, we're finished. Look at us. We're getting smaller by the day rather than bigger. Jesus was here, but he's gone. He said he would come back, but there's no sign of him. Meanwhile, the Roman authorities are getting worse by the minute, and they want us to keep saying to one another when we meet each other in the street, Caesar is Lord. But we can't say Caesar is Lord because he's not. We must say Jesus is Lord. And every time we say Jesus is Lord, they haul one or two of us away and give us a royal hiding. Well, don't worry about it. I've got a great book for you here. It's all about Israel in 1948 and 1991 and 2009 and 1946 and everything else. You'll really love it, you know. It's going to really help you. How? No, don't be silly. He writes to these beleaguered individuals. Of course, the book has a forward thrust. It's not irrelevant to our age. But isn't it interesting that in every generation, especially the closer we get to dying, everybody that I've ever met says this is the end of the world. It's coming. Jesus is coming back tonight. Because you hope so, because you don't want to go in a coffin. And neither do I. And everybody does it. No, this is the thing, you see. You look and you say, now what do we have here? We have the Lamb slain from the foundation of the world. He is the one who steps forward both as lion, as lamb. He is the one who has the keys that are able to unlock the scroll of destiny. He doesn't tell us everything. The language that is used is multivarious. It's eschatological, it's metaphorical, and so on. It's very hard to deal with. And if you stand far enough back from it, you'll get the picture. And you will be invited to join in the ever-expanding circle of praise. Verse 8 of chapter 5, and when he had taken the scroll, the four living creatures and the 24 elders fell down before the Lamb. Each of them had a harp. They were holding golden bowls full of incense. Good for them. Which are the prayers of the saints. All right? That's the first circle. Go to verse 11. And then I looked, and I heard the voice of many angels, numbering thousands upon thousands and 10,000 times 10,000. And they encircled the throne, and the living creatures, and the elders, and in a loud voice, they sang. That's the second concentric circle, going out the way. Then verse 13. Then I heard every creature, in heaven and on earth and under the earth and on the sea and all that is in them, singing, to him who sits on the throne and to the Lamb be praise and honor and glory and power forever and ever. And the four living creatures said, Amen. And the elders fell down and they worshipped. You see what's happening? He's giving them this picture of absolute, total triumph. Eventually, basically what you have here is Philippians 2. One day, at the name of Jesus, not just the four elders and the 24 and the whatever, one day at the name of Jesus, every knee will bow and every tongue will confess that he is the Lamb slain from the foundation of the world, by whose blood our sins are cleansed, with whose righteousness we are clothed, and in whose company we will live for all of eternity, whatever it's going to be like. And remember what I told you earlier. You don't have to pay one bit of attention to all my silly stuff. You are sensible people. Read the Bible for yourselves. And remember, the main things are the plain things. And the plain things are the main things. Samuel Rutherford, and we stop. Rutherford, Scottish divine. Some of you have read his letters and his memoirs. Margaret Cussons, who was the wife of one of his minister friends, took some of his materials and wrote a very long poem. And out of that very long poem, somebody chose about six stanzas and wrote a hymn, and you know what it was. It begins, the sands of time are sinking. Remember, and the dawn of heaven breaks. And it is wonderful in its picturesque language. And it concludes in this way, the bride eyes not her garment, but her dear bridegroom's face. I will not gaze on glory, but on the King of grace. Not on the crown he giveth, but on his nail-pierced hand. For the Lamb is all the glory in Emmanuel's land. And whatever that will mean, and however that will look, because God has promised to bring to completion the good work that he has already begun in the lives of his children, if I don't see you before, I will try and find you. And perhaps we can either go fishing or maybe just play the harp for a little while in the afternoons.
2: 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That's K-N-O-W, know Christ. Today's also the last day we'll be featuring the book Christ Our All, Gaze at Him. 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You ever find yourself fearful that you're just not smart enough or your life circumstances will somehow prevent you from being used by God? 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
3: Jesus is not dead. He's glorified and resurrected. I'm Shauna Beyer with you here at Moody Radio. Thinking of Jesus on the cross is like thinking of me when I was 3 years old. I mean, I was 3 years old, but I'm not anymore. And Jesus was on the cross, but he's not anymore. He's not a suffering man on a cross, and he's not a baby in a manger. That was him, but it's not who he is right now. John describes him with blazing eyes, a face shining like the sun, and a voice like rushing waters. Not weak, alive. Not anxious, enthroned. Not defeated, victorious. And he's interceding. He's present. He's holy. He's compassionate. And he's reigning. How you see Jesus matters, because what you believe about him shapes how you live with him. So don't stay stuck in some outdated picture of who he is. Choose to see him as he is today and respond with worship and trust.
4: This people group, the Mosso people, practice walking marriage.
5: Walking marriage? I'm not familiar with that term. I think we're going to learn something today on Footsteps from TWR. I'm Andy Napier. Our guest works with TWR in bringing the gospel to the unreached people groups, or UPGs, in China. And for security reasons, we're just calling her Charlotte. So Charlotte, one of the UPGs that you're reaching in China is the Mosso people. What can you tell us about this group?
4: Well, this community, the Mosso people, is a matriarchal culture. So the women are like the most senior.
5: The women would be the leaders of this culture.
4: Yes. And this people group practice walk-in marriage, which is, of course, very exotic to Westerners. For example, they don't get married, but the unmarried girls, after a certain age, like 16, they will have their own room. And at night, if they have any boyfriends, they would come at night, and then they will spend the night, and then they will not get married. So this is the walk-in marriage culture that they practice. So when the Mosso people come to know the Lord, there are a lot of cultural practices that they need to challenge and they need to transform. Yeah, it's a very interesting process to see how the believers try to integrate the biblical principles into their culture.
5: Well, let's pray for these Mosso believers who have come to Christ, that as their lives are transformed, they will be shining examples of Jesus to the rest of their community. To learn more about TWR's work with the unreached people groups of China, go to twr.org/footsteps.
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11: friends. Chris Brooks here. I hope you're having a great day. Why don't you do me a favor? Strap on your seatbelt. We're going to navigate through the contours of culture, as always, with the lens of the biblical worldview on. But before we do that, let me remind you, this is the day that the Lord has made. He has given it as a gift so that you and I can rejoice and be glad in it. So let's do just that. Let's follow the words of the Apostle Paul. Let's rejoice in the Lord always. And again, I say rejoice. Well, today we're going to have us a great program, and I want you to help me welcome to the host seat my friend Cisco Cotto. Cisco is a man of God who has served as a pastor and radio host. He teaches students at Moody Bible Institute in the pastoral department. And above all, he loves Jesus, and he loves helping people to see Scripture come alive in their life. Cisco, thank you for hosting this edition of Equip.
12: It is my great pleasure. Thank you, Chris, and thank you for joining us on Equipped Radio. Right at the top, I want to give this phone number to you because we invite you to be a part of this broadcast as we do each and every weekday. The number is 877-LIVE-675, 877-548-3675. I really enjoy being a professor of pastoral studies at Moody Bible Institute in beautiful downtown Chicago. And for many years, I was a pastor. I was preaching week in and week out. And one of the things that I quickly learned after becoming a pastor is you are feeding and feeding and feeding, and yet you have to say, where am I going to be fed by the preaching of God's word? And one of the key ways that I was fed then and now was through Moody Radio. If you listen to Moody Radio on a regular basis, and I know you do, you've been hearing us talk about this wonderful anniversary that we are celebrating, 100 years of Moody Radio proclaiming the gospel. Lots of great shows, including Equipped. But one of the best parts of Moody Radio is the preaching programs. Every single day, solidly rooted on God's Word. You have the regular programs. You have Founders Week, an annual Bible conference. For many years, Moody had its Pastors Conference. So many opportunities to hear God's Word preached in order to help us grow in our walk with Jesus. There have been many, many preachers heard over the years on Moody Radio. Today, as we, again, discuss this 100th anniversary of Moody Radio, we're going to spend some time focusing specifically on the legacy of African-American preaching that has been heard here on Moody Radio and is heard here on Moody Radio. So many African-American preachers have been building into God's people for nearly 100 years. And we want to discuss them and maybe learn a little something from their teaching and also celebrate them. To talk about this later in the program, we're going to talk with Dr. Winfred Neely, a dear friend, longtime pastor, preaching professor, dean of Moody Theological Seminary. He'll join us later in the program. But now we want to begin with Phil Shepherd. Phil served at Moody Bible Institute as Moody Radio's national operations manager for many, many years before he retired in 2020. And he and Kevin Mungins have written this really great book. I've enjoyed going through it. It's called This is Moody Radio, 100 Years Proclaiming the Gospel. Just a beautiful, full-color book. And Phil, I promise I am reading. I'm not just looking at all the fantastic pictures in this book.
13: Well, you know, Cisco, thanks for having me on. And it is a great book. Because of the pictures, yes, and to have four colors in a book is wonderful. But the content and what we say in there is so important. And I have to tell you, one of the things that I'm the most, let's say proud, righteously proud, is that in the first page of the introduction, we present the gospel. Clear, unmistakably, God's love for you through his son, Jesus Christ. We wanted to make sure that if anybody got this beautiful book, that they would go through there and be confronted immediately with the salvation message from Jesus Christ. So that's the best part of the book right there. All the pictures, all the stories, that's secondary to the gospel message.
12: Yeah, and from the beginning, 100 years, that's really what Moody Radio has been about in a variety of ways, a variety of people. It's all rooted on the gospel of Jesus Christ. It's never really wavered from that, which, of course, it shouldn't.
13: Well, you know, it's important to note that the tone was set, the objective was set on the very first song on Wednesday, July 28th, 1926. The song title was I Want You to Know Him. Very first song.
12: That's just amazing. Yeah, you know, you almost speak like a historian who's done a little research here, Phil.
13: Yeah, I need to get a life, but yeah, I'm deep into
12: great.
13: It.
12: No, I wouldn't say that at all. No, it's really, really great. Like I said, it's just been wonderful to begin going through this over the last couple of weeks.
13: Uh-huh.
12: I mentioned at the start of the show that for this segment, you've been hearing all about the Moody Radio anniversary on several Moody Radio shows, and you will over the next several weeks. But today we want to focus specifically on the legacy of African-American preaching heard here on Moody Radio, whether it's regular week-in, week-out preaching shows or any of the many Bible conferences that are held at Moody Bible Institute. Phil, as you did research on the book, I see a lot of this in your book. Give us just some of the names that you found, some of the people that you wrote about in the book.
13: Well, this particular chapter, there's two chapters on African-American preaching, and Kevin Mungens really led the way on the research. We worked together in this, but I tell you, Kevin had the vision for this book and drew themes that were so important, and I just wholeheartedly encouraged him, but I want to give him credit for what's written about black preachers in the book here. But some of the names, going back into the 1940s, B.M. Nottage, in the 50s, Lamon Soul, Walter Banks in the 60s, William Banks, Melvin Banks, Tom Skinner, and Tony Evans even today. Those are some of the names of the people that have encouraged people throughout the years.
12: Well, let's talk about B.M. Nottage. Because of the fact that this was so long ago, the 1940s, you mentioned, when he was first heard on Moody Radio, a lot of people would say, who is that? Tell us a little bit about B.M. Nottage.
13: Well, I'll tell you what. He and his two brothers grew up in the Bahamas. Their mother, Clementina Nottage, she raised these boys right. And in 1904, it's written that they all three accepted Christ. She passed away a few years later, that all three of them immigrated to Brooklyn, New York, and started preaching within the Plymouth Brethren denomination. They are responsible for starting churches in New York, Philadelphia, Detroit, Chicago, St. Louis, Muskegon, Birmingham, and Cleveland. But B.M., Berlin Martin, but he went by B.M., he started a church in Detroit, the Bethany Tabernacle. And he started recording his messages, and they ended up being a part of WMBI's schedule in the fall of 1948. And in fact, it aired both on Thursday afternoons at 4:45 and Saturday afternoons as well.
12: And certainly, yeah, as you mentioned, heard for so many years.
13: Through 1963.
12: Yeah, so many years. Yeah, no, it's fantastic. He's someone that people should know. You mentioned several other names. One that I want to talk about is Dr. William Banks. He was a professor here at Moody Bible Institute and really had an impact not only at the Institute, but also at what was going on at Moody Radio.
13: Well, he was the first African-American professor at the Moody Bible Institute. Started in 1969. And he was, he felt that black preachers needed to be heard, and not just on Sunday night. He wanted the music of the radio station to reflect the African-American community as well. And he really tried to broaden the outreach and broaden the effect of the black church. He didn't want it to be isolated.
12: And so there was probably a lot of maneuvering, I would have imagined, that he would say. He pointed it out, and then the people around him probably said, yeah, hey, that's great, or oh, we don't know. Or it was probably a process for him to begin that change so that it wasn't just Sunday evening black preaching.
13: Well, he introduced a broader community concept to radio programming. In fact, he created an evening school class at the Moody Bible Institute on the black church.
12: That's fantastic. So that's Dr. William Banks. Appreciated his time here. There were several Banks, not all related to each other. Do I understand that correctly?
13: That's right. Melvin Banks. Melvin Banks.

0: Yeah. So three banks there.
1: Three banks, always significant impact.
0: Yes.
1: Tell us about Tom Skinner. He came in the 60s to Moody Radio.
0: Right. Tom Skinner. Tom was a young man, a young evangelist. He had a strong appeal among evangelical college students. He was featured prominently in Moody Monthly Magazine, our banner magazine, for many, many decades. And he put out a call for Christian stations to air qualified black evangelists. He was very critical of a lot of the teaching within his community that just wasn't good. He wanted solid Bible teaching. He was a speaker at the Urbana Missions Conferences in Champaign-Urbana on the every 3 years. I have to tell you, one of the last conversations that I had with Chuck Christensen, who was the station manager of WMBI from 1966 to 1970, and then later became chair of communications department at Moody. But he was very proud of the fact that he had the opportunity to add Tom Skinner to the WMBI schedule. And Tom was on for about 3 years. And then, unfortunately, in his teaching, he began talking about social issues. And he felt very confident that what he was teaching was biblical, and the management at the time felt uncomfortable, and they removed him in 1971. So a very awkward time, and we deal with that. We talk about that candidly in the book.
1: Yeah,
0: but
1: I do
0: Tom
1: see
0: Skinner
1: it in there,
0: was
1: yeah.
0: a... Yes. And following Tom Skinner, Howard O. Jones, who was a associate evangelist with the Billy Graham Evangelistic Association, took his place on the air with Bible. I think it was Bible Echoes was the program.
1: One of the things I say one of the things, so many things I love about Moody Bible Institute. Founders Week is one of them, though. Just solid Bible preaching over several days every single year. Yes. Dr. Tony Evans is going to be at Founders Week this year, and he's been heard on Moody Radio for a long, long time.
0: Oh, 40 years.
1: Yeah.
0: 40 years. And he credits his ministry with just benefiting greatly from Bob Neff adding him to the network and to the stations. But other ministries, Focus on the Family was a breakout a moment for Tony when he went national, and KHCB in Houston, Texas with Bruce Munsterman really gave him the footing in radio in the beginning. So it's been a wonderful relationship. And you mentioned Founders Week. Let's not forget, his name is going, the pastor from Los Angeles.
1: Dr. Neely's in the studio here already. Dr. Neely, who is Phil thinking of?
2: Evie Hill.
0: Oh, my goodness. He delighted. He delighted the audience. In fact, he had a series of messages that he spanned over four different conferences. And it was so funny. He would pick up and he would say, point number two, like a year later, and everybody would roar laughter. He was just a significant force in the church, and we loved him at Moody Founders Week.
1: And they remembered him for sure. That is Phil Shepherd. It's the 100th anniversary of Moody Radio, and Phil's the co-author of a book, This is Moody Radio, 100 Years Proclaiming the Gospel. There are many things over weeks we'll be talking about that history of Moody Radio. Today, the legacy of African-American preaching on Moody Radio. My next guest, Dr. Winfred Neely, the now retired dean of Moody Theological Seminary, longtime professor and pastor. Look forward to hearing his thoughts on this legacy. 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I'm Cisco Coto, sitting in for Chris today. Our number throughout the show, 877-LIVE-675, 877-548-3675. If you've been impacted by African-American preaching on Moody Radio, we want you to call in and tell us about the impact it's had. We'll be right back.
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6: This is Equipped with Chris Brooks. I'm Cisco Cotto, sitting in for Chris today. It is the 100th anniversary of Moody Radio. We are celebrating all year long. You're hearing lots of programming on Moody Radio, talking about the history and celebrating what God has done for 100 years through Moody Radio. Today on Equipped, we are focusing specifically on the legacy of African-American preaching that's been heard on Moody Radio, whether it's regular preaching programs or Founders Week messages. That's the annual Bible conference that's held on the campus of Moody Bible Institute in Chicago every year. For many years, there was a pastor's conference that featured great preaching. We're talking about that legacy and how God has used that and African-American preaching more generally. If you would like to be a part of the conversation, the number is 877-LIVE-675, 877-548-3675. Particularly if you've been impacted by one of the many African-American preachers heard over the years on Moody Radio, one of those messages really impactful for you, we want to hear about that and celebrate what God did through that preaching in your life. 877-LIVE-675. And we'll get to some of your calls in just moments. I want to introduce someone who's very dear to me. We were pastors together in a community west of Chicago. And I just, anytime I could meet with this guy to get advice, Lord, let me glean some more wisdom from this man. I looked forward to it. Dr. Winfred Neely, an ordained minister, a longtime professor of hermeneutics, homiletics, and pastoral studies at Moody Bible Institute. He retired as vice president and academic dean of Moody Theological Seminary. He's written several books, including one that Dr. Neely, this is still warm. This is right off the presses.
7: It's right off the press.
5: It is. This book called A Love to Live By, Rediscovering Agape Love in Scripture. Just one more wonderful thing that has been produced by Dr. Winfred Neely. Thanks for being here with me.
7: Well, thank you, Cisco. I'm honored to be here with you this afternoon.
5: And just a few moments ago, Phil Shepherd, who co-authored this book on the history of Moody Radio, This Is Moody Radio, he named some, not all, but some of the names that have been heard on Moody Radio over the years, these great African-American preachers. Mm-hmm. Any that stood out to you, any that influenced you as a preacher or just personally?
7: Well, I was helped by Evie Hill, who's with the Lord now. I still remember his sermon from 1980. And his text was Romans chapter 5, verse 1. The topic was, what will I have when I have Jesus? And I remember how he concluded that sermon in this crescendo of passion and spirit-empowered communicative force. According to him, earth has no sorrow that heaven cannot heal. At the time, I was suffering. I was going through some church hurt at the time. I was in bed, couldn't get up. And I remember after I heard that sermon, I was able to get up out of my bed and take another step of faith. And it was an immense encouragement to me. Another one was S.M. Lockridge, who was a powerful preacher. I remember him preaching here at Founders Week, asking this question, where does God come from? And his response was, God comes from nowhere because there was nowhere for him to come from. Well, if there was nowhere for him to come from, where was he then? He was in his glory. It was just an incredible moment of powerful preaching.
8: Yeah, and how could you forget that once you hear it?
7: Yeah, it's quite memorable.
8: Our number is 877-LIVE-675. I want to take your calls. If you have been particularly impacted by one of the many African-American preachers heard here over 100 years of Moody Radio, we would love to hear from you. Let's go to Ashley. She is listening on WVME in Pennsylvania. Hi, Ashley. Welcome to Equipped Radio.
9: Hello, Cisco and Dr. Neely. Thank you guys so much. This is such a cool topic. As a young biracial minister, it did my heart good. I knew I turned into Moody Radio every day, but today was a day I was like, man, Equipped with Chris Brooks is on. I got to make sure I'm on there, and the topic is just phenomenal. I've been listening to Moody for the last 13 years, and I can remember one of the very first times I ever heard Dr. Tony Evans, a sermon come up, and it was, how bad do you want it? And I was in a place in my life where I was kind of like, okay, I really didn't have much black representation in my life growing up. So as I got older, it was kind of like, where do you fit in at? You know, sometimes you felt you were too dark for some, but too light for others. And I can remember just hearing Dr. Evans and hearing him talk like about relationship with God and how bad do you want this relationship with him? And I looked him up and I was like, man, I was like, I didn't know, like, you know, that preachers that that caliber were, you know, African American, like somebody who looks like me, who can represent me. And I just, seeing that and hearing that was just so powerful for my young soul and just such a great step. And I'm grateful to Moody for the representation that they do have of black preachers, and emphasis on black churches, and the history that's behind that is just so rich. So I'm very, very grateful to y'all for having that.
8: Well, thank you so much, Ashley. My wife told me years ago, she was working a job, and every day she would work, and then it would be time for her lunch break, and her lunch break came when Tony Evans was on Moody Radio. Mm-hmm. So she would go out to her car and eat her lunch in her car and listen to Dr. Evans preach on Moody Radio. Dr. Neely, Dr. Evans, he's going to be at Founders Week this year in the fall. Glad to have him back, as always. What I love about Dr. Evans is he's a scholar who steps into the pulpit and is able to preach in a way that even if you are not a scholar, you're able to get it and be moved by it and understand God's word, which is really a unique skill. You know, he's not talking over your head.
7: No, he's not. He explains the text well in ways that people are able to get it. And he illustrates the text well. Now, there's a difference between illustration and example. I'm getting a little technical here, but you know, even though we're talking about African-American preachers, Chuck Swindoll is the classic example preacher. He knows how to tell a story. Tony Evans is a master of the illustration. He tells a story and draws an analogy, right? And that's another And I first became aware of that, and it shaped me, believe it or not, how to illustrate sermons. I mean, he talks about, I remember him preaching once about how he had this kind of balloon-like man, and it had a weight in it at the bottom. He said it would kick it. It would come back up, bing. He would hit it two or three times and come back up, bing. Then he would throw it all up in the air, and it would land right side up, bing, because of its foundation. And he draws the analogy that when the Lord Jesus is the foundation of your life, life can hit you once, but you come back, bing. It can hit you two or three times. It comes back, bing, bing, bing. You can get tossed all up in the air, but you land because Jesus is the foundation of your life, bing, bing, bing. And he concludes the sermon with bing, bing, bing. I will never forget that as long as I live. We were all in the commons looking at one another. Bing, bing. And that's the power of illustration. They linger in our hearts and minds years after the sermon has been preached.
8: Yeah, those word pictures that do stick with you. Remember one sermon Dr. Evans gave, and he was talking about people not planning for the future, mm-hmm. you know, and you don't know about tomorrow.
7: Right.
8: And he looked out at the audience. It's a bunch of young people. And he said, hey, some of you, you're a lot older than you think you are. Because you have no idea when God's going to call you home. You have no idea. You could just feel it in the audience. Oh, yeah, he's right, I think. You know, we don't know, you know.
7: Yeah.
8: We're going to take more of your calls here at 877-LIVE-675, 877-548-3675. Talking on this 100th anniversary of Moody Radio about specifically the legacy of black preachers on Moody Radio. If there's a message or a preacher that's particularly impacted you, we would love to hear from you. Cisco Cotto sitting in for Chris Brooks today on Equipped. My guest, Dr. Winfred Neely. We'll talk with him about not only the preaching on Moody Radio, but the legacy of African-American preaching in general. 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

0: This guy had the audacity to approach me at the gym, even though I was sending every non-social vibe that I have. But God spoke through him that day. I'm Shauna Byer with you here at Moody Radio. I was at the gym lifting weights, doing what I do, and this guy comes over and asks, "What muscles are you working on?" And I couldn't believe that he thought I wanted to talk because I was not giving off that vibe. Anyway, I said, "Arms." He said, "Yeah, I know, but what muscle are you working on?" "I don't know," I said. Then he said, "I can tell. It looks like you're just going through the motions, but you aren't really focused on what you're hoping for." I was so annoyed. Not because he broke through my wall, but because he was right. How often are we going through the motions without really being present and engaged? And we do this with God too. Prayer, check. Bible reading, check. And we miss being present with God himself, personally connecting with him. If your faith feels routine, bring it back to relationship. Start with, "Hey, God, it's me."
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2: 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Consider this. 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Can you think of decisions you've made that in a state of anger has produced lasting consequences? 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
6: 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We want to hear about it, 877-LIVE-675. My guest is Dr. Winfred Neely, a longtime pastor, church planter, professor of preaching at Moody Bible Institute. He's now the retired vice president and academic dean of Moody Theological Seminary, author of the book just came out. It's a brand new one called A Love to Live By, Rediscovering Agape Love in Scripture. We're going to talk with more about the legacy of African-American preaching on Moody Radio and beyond with Dr. Neely, but we do want to talk with you. 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
7: Good afternoon. I'm so happy to be on this broadcast. Please let me preface my comment by saying I mean no disrespect. I don't want to be offensive. I am from Cleveland, the suburbs of Cleveland, and Cleveland is known, the suburbs were an area of white flight. And I honestly didn't have anyone in my neighborhood, in my church, in my school, that was African-American. It wasn't until I went to high school in a different city that I started to interact with people that were different than I was. I was also raised Catholic, and I had a lot of biases, thoughts, ideas, not at all consistent with reality, but a lot of things that I just seemed to absorb into my psyche unquestioned. Many years later, I became a born-again believer, Baptist, actually. And when I was listening to WCRF, I was exposed to the ministry of Tony Evans. And he was just so powerful and compelling and so deeply passionate about what he was saying. And that really drew me in. And then I started looking at the difference between hymns and spirituals. Like Mahalia Jackson. Love Mahalia Jackson. And that kind of, it opened that whole area. And I'm a speech pathologist. So like the tone and references and the pitch and the volume, it's different, but not good different or bad different. It's just different than you would have like in a predominantly Caucasian congregation. But it's so rich with history. It's so different. It's really beautiful.
6: Yeah, thank you, Tricia. Dr. Neely, you touched on this earlier. The message that you discussed, I believe it was S.M. Lockridge, where there's sort of this celebration at the end of the message. That really is one of the hallmarks of African-American preaching. We're celebrating God, celebrating what he's done, celebrating his promises. And so by the end of the message, there's plenty of celebration.
8: And not only is the preacher celebrating in these African-American contexts, the congregation is celebrating with the preacher, which is one of the, you know, we talk about African-American preaching, but in a real sense, African-American preaching is tied into the congregation so that the African-American experience can't be divorced from the response of the congregation. So this idea of call and response has its a long African history. You know, when they're playing the tom-toms or calling, then there's a response. And the way the griots used to sing in some of these African cultures, well, that becomes a part, is preserved, actually, in African-American preaching. And so that if the preacher, you know, it gets up there and says something, where was God? He was in his glory. And you might have someone respond, go ahead on and preach. Or say that, preacher, or yes, sir, my goodness, my. So there's this call and response. In fact, I remember someone was preaching in chapel, and I was just saying amen, so forth and so on. And one of my colleagues said, well, I got encouraged sitting next to you in chapel this morning. so that's a part of it. And there is this rhythm that you will see in African-American preaching. It's a rhythmic, kind of almost singing in some sense. And it's very, very powerful. Typically, the typical black preacher is going to begin slow, but by the time the sermon is over, they've reached this crescendo, what we call celebration. And some some African American preachers do what we call whooping. Mm-hmm. Now, whooping is the mid ground between talking and singing. It's kind of a form of chanting. Is what it is, and the preacher gets into this chanting, and this rhythmic communication, and people are responding, and sometimes the organ gets involved, and it's just this wonderful moment of corporate worship, and there isn't anything quite like it. It's quite amazing.
6: I'm glad you used that term, corporate worship, because I think
9: We normally associate that with anytime you have a group of people there, that is corporate worship. And yet in the African-American tradition, it is very participatory. Yeah. The audience is not just sitting there quietly, almost like a classroom, just listening and taking it in. It's a group project of sorts.
8: It's a group project of sorts.
9: What is that like for the African-American preacher? Is it energizing? Is it in some ways you got to get used to this and know where it's coming and be ready? Or are you excited? I mean, how does that ordinarily work for the preacher?
8: Well, I will tell you this from the perspective of from a white preacher, actually. Erwin Lutzer was preaching at Moody Church, and Dr. Dwight Perry and myself were sitting in the audience saying, "Go ahead on, preach." "Yes, sir." And Joe Stowell walks up to me and said, "You all were helping him out." I could have used a little bit of that myself. And so I sell that to say it actually energizes the preacher. And you have that sense of community. You have that sense that the Spirit of God is speaking to people, that the Spirit of God is touching the hearts of people, and this is how they respond, right? And so it's a powerful moment, and it actually energizes the person who happens to be opening the Word of God that in those moments.
9: Many years ago, I was preaching in Los Angeles, and there wasn't much coming from the audience.
8: Right.
9: And so I straight up said, "I know I'm not a black preacher, but I need you here. Are you here? Are you going to respond?" And then all of a sudden the audience, we can actually do that. We can respond to him. We can actually be a part of this and be participatory. And it really makes it less a lecture and more a time of celebration.
8: Sure. And I think we have to expose. Now, one of the things I would have my students do, I would say, "Now I need you." It was an assignment. "I need you to go to Moody Church and listen." Erwin Lutzer was pastoring. "Listen to Erwin Lutzer. Then I need you to go over here to Progressive and listen to Charlie Dates." And the students would come back and they said, "The message is the same, but the experience is different."
9: Yeah.
8: You know, because one girl said, "I had never seen people standing up during the sermon." And this is something else that you will see in an African-American congregation. The preacher gets to preaching and God is speaking to them. The next thing you know, they're standing up, looking at the preacher, you know, moving their heads up and down. "Yes, sir. Go ahead on and preach." "Yes, sir." And then, and you have these kinds of moments, and it's wonderful.
9: Well, in some churches, someone stands up and it's, "Get security."
8: Yeah, yeah.
9: We don't know. We don't know what's going to happen in here. You know, we're gonna take more of your calls here. Juanita in Cleveland, you're coming up next on Equipped with Chris Brooks. I'm Cisco Cotto, filling in for Chris today, along with Dr. Winfred Neely. It's the 100th anniversary of Moody Radio. We're celebrating the solid biblical preaching that you have heard decade upon decade on Moody Radio. 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
6: 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I'm Cisco Cotto, filling in for Chris today. 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Today, we are celebrating the 100th anniversary of Moody Radio by talking about the preaching that is heard regularly on Moody, and today, specifically, the legacy of African-American preaching on Moody Radio, heard here since the 1940s, and many of you have been impacted by that, as I have. Our guest is Dr. Winfred Neely, the retired vice president and academic dean of Moody Theological Seminary. And we are talking with you as well. Let's get to Juanita. She listens in Cleveland on WCRF. Juanita, welcome to Equipped.
7: Thank you. I just wanted to say I started listening to Moody in 2003. And when I first heard E.V. Hill, it was the same one Dr. Neely talked about. What do you have when you have Jesus? And I was like, wow. So I started, you know, hearing him on Conference Echoes. And then I heard Pastor Neely on, they did a two-week-long class session. And I was like, wow, I would really like to learn from him. He was just so encouraging when he was teaching. And every time he's on, I have to listen to him. And I just love the way he teaches and encourages and just speaks. He's just really encouraging. But one more thing. One year they had the black pastors on Good Friday. And they did the seven sayings of Jesus from the cross. And that was just like, wow, that was wonderful. And I think they should have that again. But it was really, really encouraging how they did that. So, and just as being African-American, It just did my heart well to hear it.
8: Well, the seven sayings. Dr. Neely, do you remember that, what that was?
9: I do remember that. I was there, actually.
8: Yeah.
9: And we did it at Progressive Baptist Church. And the seven sayings, the seven African-American preachers. And what was unique about that was the chanting, the whooping is what was typical of that preaching, other than James Ford, whose language sings. He's not a hooper as such, but he's a very competent preacher nonetheless. And so it was a very, very, very, it was a wonderful moment. It was a wonderful moment. Yep, I remember that quite vividly.
8: We talked about the crescendo, the celebration.
9: Mm-hmm.
8: African-American preaching seems to really be rooted in hope in God, hope in His Word, firmly rooted on Scripture. Just talk, just very briefly, and I realize this could be an entire show,
9: sure.
8: Sort of the history of that, what leads to that, why is that so unique? Because you don't get preaching like African-American preaching, really, in the same way that I've heard anywhere in the world. What is it? Is it the hope based on our legacy here in the U.S.? What is it?
9: Well, in a real sense, African-American preaching, the fact that we have African-American preaching is one of the miracles of providence. I mean, when you're growing up in a context where you're being told that you don't have a soul, that you don't matter, that you are ontologically a slave ordained by God, and then you start reading texts where God, in Exodus, the Exodus narrative, where God hears the cries of slaves, this God cares for me, He loves me, and so the Spirit of God is breaking through the fog of false narratives about the love of God for people. So people come to know Christ as their personal Lord and Savior, but that's not going to diminish the existential struggles. Can you just begin to imagine what that was like? Lord, why would you allow slavery in the first place? Right? So there is this joy and there is this lament. And the African-American church, frankly, has never lost the art of lament, which has been a part of the church life, especially when times were very, very difficult. And so it seems to me that laying hold of God and recognizing that you have infinite value, that God became human, that He died on the cross in order to bring me into a right relationship with Him forever. It just created so much joy and wonder in a person's life. And it came out in the preaching. Because remember, going to church in the African-American context, especially in context of oppression and Jim Crow, this was more than a Sunday service. This was a clearing in the field of difficulty where I came in, and corporately, God's love for me is affirmed. Corporately, people's love for me is affirmed. And it's in this context where a preacher, think about this, would actually have the audacity to stand up and tell these people, God loves you. Jesus died on a cross for you. And this message was so antithetical to the larger narrative. And so, yes, it was quite, quite powerful. And I say to young African Americans often, if we forget that legacy, we do so at our peril. This is the gospel that got Big Mama and Grandmama through the night. And Grandmama would go to church on Sunday morning and she would shout, "Thank you, Jesus." One of my dear colleagues, Valencia Wiggins, told me once, she said, "Dr. Neely," and the shouting was therapeutic. See, back then, I got to be careful here with how I just let me say, it was therapeutic. And they were better when they left the church service, Cisco. They could take another step. They could go and wash more floors, brother. And they raised a whole generation of lawyers and doctors and astronauts and all kinds of people because they found hope in Jesus and they met God in the church through the preacher, through the open word, and in corporate worship. And it goes to show you that the black church then becomes a model for how people can handle struggle in life and find victory.
8: Yeah, how, if it's casual, if you treat the gospel as something casual,
9: yeah.
8: How can it get you through the
9: yeah.
8: suffering? How can
9: yeah.
8: it get you through the everyday?
9: Yeah.
8: It,
9: yeah.
8: it just almost becomes lip service
9: yeah. Yeah. Yeah.
8: if it is casual,
9: yeah.
8: and unfortunately it is many
9: yeah.
8: times.
9: Yeah, and there was nothing casual about this experience for them.
8: No, no way.
9: Yeah.
8: Dr. Winfred Neely, a dear friend, longtime professor at Moody Bible Institute, and now retired vice president and academic dean of Moody Theological Seminary. He's retired, but he hasn't stopped. He's got a new book out, A Love to Live By, Rediscovering Agape Love in Scripture, talking with us about the legacy of African-American preaching, heard on Moody Radio, but beyond as well. Dr. Neely, it's just always good. Thank you, friend. Thank you.
9: Well, thank you, Cisco, for having me. Honored to be here, sir.
8: Need to thank the folks behind the scenes who make this program happen. Thank you, Ryan McConaughey, Tricia McMillan, Lisa Jempty, and Josh Wayner. You can always keep connected with Chris at equippedradio.org. I'm Cisco Cotto. Always enjoy talking with you when I fill in for Chris Brooks on Equipped Radio.

0: When I called my puppy back to me and he came, I felt like it was a picture of my relationship with God. I'm Shauna Beyer with you here at Moody Radio. Yeah, Woodson's, goodness, he's a year old now. We have a third of a mile long driveway, so I can take him off leash when we're on the driveway. And there are times when stuff gets his attention. He gets distracted and it creates a little distance between us because I keep walking. But when that happens, I just say, Woodson, come. I invite him to walk alongside me again. And he does. And this is so what God does with us. There's times when the circumstances of my life distract me. And God just calls my name again. Shauna, come. Constantly inviting me to come and walk with him, to keep pace with him. We get to walk with God. Isn't that awesome? We get to. If you've wandered off the path or you've stopped walking with God altogether, he is calling you back to himself today. Come, walk with me.
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5: Have you ever experienced such bitter circumstances that it feels like the Lord is against you? Naomi did. This is Jennifer Miller with The Christian Working Woman, and this week we are considering the laments of various women in the Bible. In the book of Ruth, we read that Naomi and her family were forced to move to a different country and culture because of famine in their homeland. Just imagine packing up two children with your husband and leaving everything you ever knew to start again in a new culture. But shortly after arriving, Naomi's husband died. And after being there 10 years, her sons married, which was probably hopeful and joyous. However, any joy was short-lived as both her sons passed away too. At this time in history, a woman with no husband, no sons, and no extended male family members had very little chance of survival. Not only did Naomi face abject poverty, but all of her hopes and expectations for what her life would look like fell to pieces. After coming back to Israel, she quickly tells those who once knew her not to call her Naomi, meaning pleasant, but Mara, meaning bitter. In Ruth 1, 20 through 21, we get a glimpse into how Naomi viewed God in her suffering. She says, "Call me Mara, because the Almighty has made my life very bitter. I went away full, but the Lord has brought me back empty. Why call me Naomi? The Lord has afflicted me. The Lord has brought misfortune upon me." Interestingly, Naomi's lament isn't one directed to God. She doesn't come to him with her burdens, but she does attribute her troubles to him. I think this lack of coming to God is what allowed the bitterness to grow. Have you been there? Have you experienced extreme loss and found yourself thinking, why would God allow such bitterness to come into my life? If you are in this kind of suffering today, where it feels like the Lord has dealt you a lot that is more suffering than you can handle, keep reading the book of Ruth. In Naomi's suffering, all she could see was the loss. But throughout the book, God shows that he had not forgotten Naomi. He was actively working for her good. And by the end of the story, the people around her are praising God because of how he redeemed Naomi's story and brought joy. Friend, in the depths of your pain, don't let bitterness grow. Bring your pain to Jesus. He will walk with you through it and is at work even now for your redemption. Be sure to join me tomorrow as we continue our journey through biblical lament here on The Christian Working Woman.
6: beautiful things can fall apart. 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
9: I don't know what your son and daughter are going to be, but I know they can be a godly man or a godly woman. I know that whatever their talents they are, call them out. Speak into them. Believe that they're going to be difference makers. Look at their talents. Foster them before they can ever see their future. Begin to speak into their future yourself.

0: 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Mark is the founding pastor of New Life Community Church in Chicago, and I'm Wayne Shepherd. Yesterday, Mark started a message on bestowing the blessing on your children, and today, he's going to conclude this message and our restored series by addressing the final points we can take to add value into the lives of our family. If you missed any of the messages in this series called Restored, you'll find them online at boldsteps.org. Right now, there's a lot of ground to cover, so let's start. Here's Mark Jobe.
1: So the first element is physical touch that expresses affection. The second element of the blessing is a spoken message that attaches high value to the individual. Notice what it says in Genesis chapter 48, verse 16. Jacob speaks to his son and he says, he's praying blessing over his son, and he says, may they be called by my name and the names of my father Abraham and Isaac, and may they increase greatly upon the earth. He's praying for his grandsons, and he's saying, may they be called by my name and by my grandfather's name, and may they become great in this earth. He's speaking as though you are a person that has value. I'm speaking value into your life as an individual. Listen to me well. Families that have learned the power of blessing, they create a special identity and a sense of worth in their children. Proverbs chapter 18, verse 21 says, the tongue has power of life and death, and those who love it will eat its fruit. I know in junior high they taught you to say, sticks and stones may break my bone, but words will never hurt me. That's a bunch of bunk. In fact, words have more power to damage you ultimately in your soul than any sticks and stones could ever do to your body. You as a parent create a culture in your household that's created by the words that you speak. If you speak negativity and failure and criticism and unacceptedness and into your household, then your children will grow up always feeling like they're insecure, that they never measure up, that they're never worth, that you don't like them, that they can never be what you expect them to be. So they grow up with complexes because they feel like they can never measure up to your standard. It's the power of words. You are either speaking life into your children or death into your children. You are either giving water to their soul or you're squeezing life out of their soul by the words that you speak into their life. You say, well, Pastor, I don't say anything negative. I just don't say a lot of positive, and I don't say a lot of negative. Well, children that are left to fill the blanks when it comes to what their parents feel about them will often fail the test when it comes to feeling valuable or secure. If you don't say anything to your children about their worth and value, if you leave it blank, then usually the blanks that they fill in are negative blanks. You've heard the story of the marriage that came into a marriage counselor. And they were talking about their difficulty in their marriage. And so the counselor said to the husband, he said, well, your wife says you never say anything affectionate to her. You never tell her you love her. He said, well, I told her once at the altar that I loved her, and if anything changes, I'll let her know. You see, if you don't say anything, you're leaving blanks. And those blanks in silence will be misinterpreted as lack of value. When your children aren't receiving from you affirmation, when you're not speaking high value into them, we're not telling them what they mean to you and what you see in them that is good, when you're not seeing and talking about what you believe they will become and how you like them and what you value in them, then typically they will let insecurities dictate how they feel about themselves. And the power of life and death are in the tongue. Jacob said, he's creating an identity inside of them. Every child, every man, every woman, ask themselves this question as they're growing up. Who am I? Will I succeed? Will people like me? The young girl asks herself, will a man ever love me and think I'm beautiful? The man asked himself, will a woman ever give herself to me and really think I'm amazing? Will I be able to provide for my household? Do I have worth? Do I have talent? Will I succeed? Those are the questions that every person asks themselves. Every single individual. There are 45-year-old men in this auditorium that are still asking themselves this question. Am I a man? Am I a man worth following? Do I have value? Do I have worth? Can I lead a family? Why? Because no one ever told you you could. A father never spoke into your life and said, you have the power to do so. I believe it. I think there's something that we need to do as fathers. I believe that mothers give nurturing, fathers give identity. Mothers show a young boy and a young woman, they nurture them, they care. Are you okay, mijito mío? Some of you are still 45 years old. You're 35 years old, and you're still going to mama when you get a little scared. Mijito, ¿cómo estás? You're having... I've told you this before, but I believe that dads tell someone you can. Mothers tell someone, they ask, are you okay? It's the different psyche between a father and a mother. A couple of weeks ago, I told you, the image that comes to me is the swing set. I remember my son swinging when he was probably 4 or 5 years old in a swing set. And my wife was saying, he's going to fall. Watch him. Oh, my goodness. It's going to break. Are you sure this is okay? Is it rusted? Don't let him go too high. Watch it, son. And I'm like, is that all you can do, son? Go higher. Come on. And then when he was at his highest, I said, jump. Let's see if you can jump that far. You know, dads give identity. Mothers give nurturing. But what I'm communicating to my son is, you can do it. Yeah, sometimes you may get a scratch, but it's okay to get a scratch if you're doing the things that you're called to do. It's okay to get bruised a little bit. Sometimes men, in accomplishing the purposes that God has called them to do, will get bruised, but you get up and you pursue the purposes of God upon your life. We need men to speak that into our life and soul. There's a power to words that you're communicating to your children. Jacob was speaking dignity into his children. And some of the things that you see as weaknesses in your children, someone else will discover that it's their strength. I heard that comedian and actor Jim Carrey, you know who he is, right? The guy that makes all the funny faces. He did movies like Ace Ventura, Lloyd Christmas, Bruce Almighty, Cable Guy, and some of those things. But he was the class clown in high school. He was so disruptive because he was always cracking jokes, making faces, making the class laugh. He was so disruptive, and all of his teachers could not stand him because he was just too distracting. And so they would try to make him behave and cut him down, and you'll never amount to anything. You have no attention span. Get in your place. They were always disciplining him. But one teacher, well, she saw the art of his making people laugh and recognized that he was a comedian at heart. So she made a deal with them. She made a deal with her class that if he behaved and listened throughout the class, that she would allow him to do a stand-up comedy for the last 10 minutes of the class. You see, the very thing that other people saw as negative, she found a positive outlet for him to pursue. And obviously, he did pretty well making people laugh. Someone saw that something in his life had potential and recognized it and called it out and affirmed it. I read this book when my children were very, very small, The Power of the Blessing. And I decided I want to bless my kids. I want them to know that they're, and so I was trying to figure out ways how I could speak into their destiny and into their life. And when I read this book, I only had my two oldest children.

0: woman of virtue. You have a lot inside of you. You have leadership. I want you to remember that. You see, she needed to know there's much more than outward beauty. You got much more than that inside of your soul. Amen? And my son, yeah. Every parent has to figure out how to call the best out into your children. You got to figure out what God has called. You got to figure out what you see in them and call out the goodness that you see in them. My son Josiah always was with, when he was little, he always wanted to fight battles and had a sword and was always fighting dragons and wanting to rescue someone. So as he grew up, I would tell him, you're like King David. King David was a warrior poet. He fought, but he knew how to, he had a sensitive heart for God, but he fought battles that were worth fighting. So create a picture in their life that tells them who they are. See what distinguishes your children and begin to bless what God has given them and call it out. You speak value into their soul and value into their life.
1: This is Bold Steps with Pastor Mark Job. We're pausing our message for just a moment to talk about our Bold Partner program. Mark, let's not lose sight of the fact that Bold Partners enable ministry to happen through the radio, through Bold Steps. That you're going to touch someone's life with your gift, aren't you?
0: Yeah, every single response that we get, testimony that we receive, people that have come to Christ, lives that have been changed are indirectly related to people that are saying, I'm supporting this program and making this program possible. So I want to say thank you for those of you that have taken the step to say, I'm financially supporting this program, and thank you for those of you that are praying for us.
1: Yeah, and of course, we're going to say thank you with some benefits, but it's all about reaching more people for Christ, and that's what you enable us to do. You're touching people like Beverly in Akron, Ohio, who says, I've been listening and giving to Moody now for about 2 months. I really appreciate the word and the preaching. I'm legally blind, but I can hear you very well, so I love receiving the word of God daily for my spiritual growth. God bless you. Please keep me in prayer. So here's Beverly, blind. The radio is ministering to her. Every person who's given to Bold Steps is making that possible.
0: Yeah, that's right. Beverly, thank you for your word of encouragement. And you sound like a woman that has the ability to even overcome the limitations that you have. So thank you for that word of encouragement. And thank you for all those of you that, like Beverly, are helping to make a difference and impact our world.
1: Yeah. So one-time gifts are always welcome, but if you'd like to give a monthly gift of $5 or $10, even $50 a month, that is so very helpful. 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
0: Number three, the third element of a blessing. It's a picture of a special future. You not only speak into their value, but you speak into their future. You see something in their future that can be changed. You see that they have a destiny, that they have a call. You begin to pray and envision who they will become as an adult. And you speak that into their lives. Notice what Jacob says to his grandchildren. So Jacob blessed the boys that day with this blessing. May the people of Israel bless each other by saying, God make you as prosperous as Ephraim and Manasseh. Now, Ephraim and Manasseh were just little boys at the time. They could sit on the grandparents' lap, but he was already seeing them as prosperous businessmen. And he was speaking it into their destiny. He was saying, I see you boys being able to take care of a family. I see you boys prospering. And when people look at you, they're going to say, I want my boy to be like you. I see that in your future. You know the power of someone seeing that inside of your life? The power of their grandfather seeing who they can become and what God has called them to be. The power of speaking destiny into the life of your children and grandchildren.

grandchildren is a powerful, powerful force. Now, your kids aren't always going to become what you want them to become. You're not living out their life. You're just speaking into their destiny. I heard of a doctor who had a little girl, and she was driving her little girl. Her little girl was just a few years old, and she was driving her little girl, and she had left her stethoscope in the back seat of her car. And she noticed that her little girl picked up the stethoscope and put it around her neck, and she thought to herself, oh, great. She's going to follow in my footsteps and be a doctor. Her heart was leaping inside. And then when she looked at the rearview mirror, she noticed that the little girl put the stethoscope up to her mouth and said, welcome to McDonald's. May I take your order?

0: I encourage you, parents, if you have small children, that you begin to pray into their future and their destiny, even though they may be small. I prayed for my children's spouses since they were little kids. I've been praying for my wife's husband-to-be since she was just a little girl, for my boys' wives since they were just little boys. Why? Because I picture that my son, when he was 5 years old, there's some little girl being raised somewhere that eventually be his wife, and I'm praying already for her and her destiny. And so I would pray with my boys. I would say, let's pray, boys. And I'd pray, and I'd say, oh, Lord, I pray for Grant's wife, wherever she may be, that you would guard her and protect her, that he would be able to lead a family well, that she would have a heart for you, that she would be protected, that her heart would love you, God, that she would be an amazing wife. One day he interrupted me and said, hey, Dad, ask that she would have a Lamborghini as well. It's like, hold on, that's not part of the... So one day I remember my son Grant, who's 15 years old right now, I was praying for his wife to be, that he would be a father and that he'd be able to lead his household and provide. And I was just telling him, you'll be a great father and a great husband. I can see it in you already. And he looked at me really worried. And he said, Dad, how am I going to know which one she is, though? There's a lot of girls in the world. And I could tell that he was concerned about it. He was probably 5 years old. I said, son, how about if I... Do you trust me? He said, yeah, Dad. I said, how about if I choose her for you? He seemed relieved, and he said, okay, Dad. I said, let's shake on that, okay? Just to make sure, let's shake on that. So we shook on it, and now he's 15. He's trying to backpedal out of that, but I'm telling him, son, your word is your word. I'm going to choose your wife. I'll be taking a few applications after service if you want to, like, you had good candidates. You'd be happy to take your applications after service. So that's a done deal. A done deal. I'm choosing his wife for him. But you speak into their future. Listen, I don't know what your son and daughter are going to be, but I know they can be a godly man or a godly woman. I know that whatever their talents they are, call them out. Speak into them. Believe that they're going to be difference makers. Speak into their future. See what God has called them to do. Look at their talents. Foster them. Pull the fire there. Speak that they will be godly men and women that will make an impact and a difference, that will live for God, that will have faith, that will do good. Speak it into the future before they can ever see their future. Begin to speak into their future yourself. And lastly, number four, an active commitment to see the blessing fulfilled. You see, Jacob, in Genesis chapter 48, verse 21, Jacob declares he's dying, so God will be with them to fulfill the blessing. Listen to me, men, mothers. It's not just enough to speak into the destiny of your children. You need to have an active commitment to see the blessing fulfilled in their life. That means the commitment of presence. That you're there. That you're involved. That you're believing, that you're not absent. Even if you're a father here today, maybe your son or daughter lives in Texas, and maybe you've been divorced and you're not even with them. Men, get involved. Pursue them to see the blessing lived out in their lives. There's no substitute for the act of presence. The Bible tells us in Ephesians to train our children in the instruction and admonition of the Lord. In Proverbs 22, verse 6, it says, train up a child in the way he should go, and when he is old, he will not depart from it. An active commitment to say, I'm going to be with you. Your children need to know, no matter what you do or what decisions you make, you will never do something that will cause me not to love you or be on your side. You'll always be my son and daughter. And I will walk beside you. I can't live your life for you, but I will walk beside you to see the blessing fulfilled in your life. I'm committed to see it fulfilled in your life. I'm there with you. I will spend time with you, speak into your life. I will pray with you. I will bring you to church. I will eat with you. I will go to your school celebrations. I will be at your sports events when I can cheer you on. I will interview the boy that's going to date you. I will speak into your life. I will cheer you at your high school graduation. I will encourage you and coach you through your first job. I will walk you down the aisle when you get married. I will be a part of your life to make sure that the blessing that God has called is activated in your life. And I will walk alongside of you until that blessing is fulfilled in your life and your destiny. Amen.
1: Wow, such a powerful message from Mark Jobe on Bold Steps today. But Mark, when you originally gave this message, you concluded with a story. Do you remember the story of the man from prison who wrote?
0: Yeah, I got a letter from a man that was serving time in prison. He grew up in the Pilsen neighborhood of Chicago, and he wrote that he was busted trying to buy an automatic weapon in a drug bust.
1: Wow.
0: And 30 years to life he was given. And he lost everything. He was violent, angry, hit rock bottom. And he says, to get his attention, he said, "Your message that night caused the bonds of my stubbornness to break, and I gave my life to Jesus."
1: Praise God. Wow.
0: And so here's a man that's listening to the radio, giving his life to Jesus. And he said, "God gave me a second chance. Now I'm leading a Bible study with other inmates." Mm-hmm. And he says, "I needed a father in my life to give me the blessing. I never had that." And that's so powerful. And yeah. I believe that there's a lot of people, men and women, who never received the blessing from their father, but they've encountered their Heavenly Father now,
1: right,
0: who's turning them around. And that's such a powerful story. I hope that you hear the love that the Father has for you.
1: Well, thank you, Mark. That is such a tremendous story. Thank you for bringing that to us here today on Bold Steps. 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
2: I knew Jesus loved me because my parents told me so. I'm Shauna Beyer with you here at Moody Radio. I can't remember a time in my life when I didn't know that Jesus loved me. I grew up singing about it. Jesus loves me, this I know, for the Bible tells me so. But my mom told me so too, and my dad told me so. I knew I was loved because I was told. And I tell my own kids, and they tell their kids. Just the other day, I was holding my 8-month-old grandson, telling him how much I love him and how much God loves him. What you say to your kids, to your grandkids, it matters. It matters most to those that matter most to you. Do the people that you love the most know how much God loves them. Tell them. Call them. Text them. 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It is so.
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2: My friend called me out, and it was uncomfortable, but it also made me a better mom. I'm Shauna Byer with you here at Moody Radio. I was at the mall with my older, wiser friend, and my toddler just kept begging to get out of the stroller, and I told her no over and over again. But then without saying a word, I grabbed her and pulled her out. My friend said, "Why'd you do that, Shauna? You told her no, but then you contradicted yourself. If you aren't consistent, she won't know that she can trust your word." I was called out. There's a time recorded in Scripture when Peter was acting out of fear of what other people thought, and his behavior was actually leading people away from the truth of the gospel. So Paul confronted him directly. Why? Because that's what real friends do. If you want the kind of friend who will be that honest with you, you actually need to be that kind of friend, even when it's uncomfortable. Because good friends help each other become more like Jesus. Be that kind of friend today.
7: Trish and I celebrate our 10-year anniversary. The church is turning 3 years old as well. We had just raised $1 million to buy the building that we were meeting in. Just so much momentum and so much belief that God was in this vision. And we go on this cruise to celebrate our 10-year anniversary, and we're just in a really dark place. We had become really good ministry partners and really toxic marriage partners.
8: Welcome to Family Life Today, where we want to help you pursue the relationships that matter most. I'm Dave Wilson.
9: And I'm Ann Wilson, and you can find us at familylifetoday.com. This is Family Life Today.
8: We have Justin and Trish Davis back on Family Life Today. I did not know you were on Family Life Today before we were the hosts.
7: Absolutely.
8: You guys must be really old. That must
10: be
8: what we are.
10: It's true. We claim that now.
8: No, you're not. Do you remember what year it was?
7: It was 2013. Mm-hmm. Oh, so okay. We were actually with Dennis Rainey in Arkansas. So yeah. It's great to be with you guys in Florida.
9: Yes, yeah. It is.
8: True. Yeah, we think Florida's pretty
9: nice.
8: Well,
9: we were just talking before we started recording that you guys, we feel like when we've heard your story, like, they are us. Like, they are us.
8: I literally was watching you on YouTube, and I didn't know the rest of your story. So I just heard the first part, and I said to Anna, I go,
10: This is like our story. You know, we thought marriage would be great. It was terrible. We hate each other. We're trying to change each other. I'm like, this is us. And then there's layers.
9: And layers.
10: We didn't know.
9: Like, we feel so much better about ourselves now because you guys, like, fell down the cliff. So we're like, they have more stuff than we do. How is this even possible?
11: So we say that, you know, once you get to know the Davises, if you're not inspired, you'll just feel better about yourself. Yeah. That is something that we, you know will happen.
8: So tell us, we thought we'd start with a fun little question.
7: Okay.
8: See if you know each other very well. Okay. All right. The question would be, Justin, you have to tell us what Trish's shampoo is. Mm. And Trish, you got to tell us what Justin's favorite restaurant is.
7: Her shampoo is Aveda.
11: It's true.
8: Hey, I think that's yours. I was like trying to come up with a name, driving in. I'm like,
7: it's a fancy shampoo that she earns points with. And oh, so,
11: yeah. I get really excited when I get my shampoo. So that's why he knows.
9: I'm like, it's shampoo day. See, it's very impressive because you don't have hair.
7: It's true.
9: Which
7: it's
9: means
7: true.
9: You don't use that shampoo and you still know what it is.
7: Yeah.
11: That's true.
8: What she's saying is you're a better man than me. That's what I just heard.
9: I know.
8: Because I have no idea. What's yours?
9: I use a whole bunch of
8: That's what I
9: stuff.
8: Thought.
9: Yeah. Okay. Yeah. I've got like four bottles.
8: I mean, they're all over the shower, everywhere. There's more than 8 bottles. There's all kinds of stuff.
9: There is.
11: Options open.
9: That's right.
8: But you knew. That's pretty. Do you know his restaurant?
9: That is hard. See?
8: So it could be restaurant, could be fast food.
9: One. Okay, wait. Let's do. We'll do two.
11: Okay.
9: What's his go-to if you're going to go out and do some, like, good eating? Like, something good. And then what's his fast food, like, something quick?
11: Fast food is definitely Raising Cane's.
9: Oh, really?
7: I may have DoorDashed that to the hotel last night.
8: I was going to say, we got him down here.
9: Yeah. I feel like I haven't had much of that. That is chicken.
7: It is chicken.
9: And it's good?
7: It's only chicken.
9: Yeah, it's only chicken.
7: I don't want to be blasphemous against Chick-fil-A. Okay. I don't consider them in the same. Chick-fil-A would be probably, you know, better fries. I like the Chick-fil-A fries and better tea.
9: Oh, you are
7: But the chicken strips from Raising Cane's, they're a whole other level.
9: Come on.
7: Yeah.
9: We have to try it.
8: Okay. Maybe we can get them to sponsor us.
11: To share the real your real favorite place that may be slightly embarrassing, or do you want me to go like
8: we want the embarrassing one.
9: I love that Justin already knows.
11: Obsessed with Texas Roadhouse.
9: I love that place too.
8: I do too. You want to go tonight?
7: My kids make fun of me because, you know, I have the app. You can order to go. It's right by our house. I go pick it up.
11: And you took baby Zeke there on Sunday.
7: Yeah,
11: you
7: were our first grandchild went to Texas Roadhouse for the first time. He's
8: isn't that the one with the peanuts?
7: Yeah, he's 2 months old.
9: You know, somebody that's really a foodie, they just gone, he's not a foodie if it's Texas Roadhouse. But I'm telling you, that's one of our favorites.
8: Oh, yeah.
7: It's not the best place for a steak, but it's
8: pretty good.
7: I mean, it's like $14.99. You know what I mean? Like, I'm like, I can't go to Costco and get a steak. I get a whole meal for $14.99.
11: I know. Yeah, something that has been true about our whole entire marriage, it will never change. People have tried to change me as my kids have gotten older, but I am a horrible cook. Like, I have gifts. That is not one of them. You put me in a hoarder's house and I'll make it beautiful. I open up the pantry and it's like.
8: Do you guys eat out crickets. A lot?
7: We do.
9: Who's the one who's the first to say, let's go here? When you say, hey, we're going out tonight, who usually picks? Oh.
7: That's only because you say, I don't care, just pick something.
11: Because I will say, fight. Here we go. I'll say, hey, do you want to go? I'm not feeling that. What about, I'm not feeling that. I'm like, why don't you just, where do you want to go?
9: Yeah.
11: So I'm a human garbage disposal. I'll eat anything. So I don't really, but I do have this weird quirk about me that I don't like sitting. I'm like, what is wrong with me? Justin and I grew up very low income. So like we didn't grow up even going to fast food. Like that was, so I don't know what has happened to me, but I don't like sitting next to the kitchen.
9: Oh,
11: it's like a noise thing. I know. So I will say I am weird in that.
7: Yeah.
11: It's not even about the food. It's about where I'm sitting. So
7: that's true.
9: That's fun. Wow.
8: Yeah. Well, somehow we got a transition from that to marriage. How did we end up
11: marriage
8: here?
11: It gets weird. Yeah, everybody.
8: So you do have, we've hinted at it, this story.
7: Yeah.
8: So tell our listeners and people watching on YouTube, what's the story? I mean, you've told it many, many times.
7: Yeah.
8: I've watched you. I've listened to you. So take us through your journey. It's pretty epic.
9: Yeah, it is.
7: Well, we met in 1993. Trisha and I went to the same Bible college in Central Illinois. And I like
8: to. Were you allowed to date and hold hands at that Bible college?
7: It was conservative, but not that conservative. She could wear pants. She didn't have to wear a skirt, which was nice. But she was a freshman. I was a junior. And I tell people all the time, I loved me. I wanted her to love me. And true. But we really.
8: See, that's why you're like us. I was the same way.
9: Yeah, you were. Yeah, I like how Trisha said it's true.
7: It was love at first sight for me. I don't know why she took so long to catch on. But we met, and you know, after we fell in love, we fell in love with not just this idea that God would use us in our marriage, but God would use us to change the world.
9: And you're both believers. Did you grow up in homes that were Christian homes?
11: Yeah, I mean, we grew up, the only thing that was the same growing up is we grew up lower income, but I grew up just south of Chicago in a city called Joliet, Illinois.
9: Oh, yeah.
11: Super diverse. And, you know, I grew up with crime and gang membership was normal. In my high school, it was very multicultural. So I was kind of in my own bubble and how I grew up in the way that the world worked.
9: And the way you viewed the world, probably.
11: The way I viewed the world, yeah. And so my parents didn't know Jesus growing up, and they kind of had their own really hard story. My mom lost her dad when she was in eighth grade, and then her mom died 2 years later.
7: Wow.
11: And so she was separated from family, and then my dad is Hispanic and grew up in a family that was split, you know, regionally. So, like, his dad left the country, and I'm not really sure like when he went back. And so there was a lot of, we struggled to stay in our homes. Like there was a lot of things that my family struggled with, but I had no idea. Mm. I felt, you know, very loved and secure in my family. I have an older sister, a younger brother. And so all of that was going on, but I grew up, felt very loved, and there was a confidence in that love. My dad didn't make it past the eighth grade. So like going to college wasn't like, yay, you. It was like, what are you doing? Why are you leaving? Mm. And so when I met Justin, there was such a cultural shift. I was at this small little Bible college in the middle of nowhere. And then I meet Justin, who in my mind kind of represented this new culture. Mm. And I was very defensive because I was so fearful of like really not knowing how this new world worked. And so when we fell in love really with Jesus, like my upbringing, we went to church, but my family was not, I wouldn't say they were like ministry forward, that they ever spoke that into us. And so meeting Justin was like this new beginning with God, and even, you know, new beginning in our entire life to say we could literally change the world by telling people about Jesus.
9: But I love that you both were on that same page. Like we could change the world together.
11: Mm-hmm.
7: Yeah. When Trish and I actually started dating, before we started dating, I was doing a weekend youth ministry. And so, you know, I would drive, you know, 2 hours to this little country church, and I would go in on Saturday, and then we'd do, you know, children's church on Sunday morning, and then Sunday school. And then I would stay and do youth group on Sunday night, and then drive back to school. Well, I would go in and I would do the lesson, and Trish would do special music. She was a vocalist. And so I'm like, man, we're a power couple. You can sing, I can preach. And so that was really kind of how our ministry relationship started to, you know, to build, is just allowing our giftedness and how God had wired us to complement one another. And so when we got married in 1995, going on our honeymoon was the second vacation that either of us had ever been on. I mean, that's how poor we were. Hmm. And so just talking about restaurants, like the only time I ever remember sitting down at a restaurant growing up was after a funeral.
9: Wow.
7: Like we never went out to eat.
9: Sizzler.
8: Sizzler.
9: Oh, I remember Sizzler.
11: Sizzler.
7: Yeah. So it was one of those things where having a college degree, getting a full-time salary, like my dad was a machinist. He worked on an hourly basis my whole life. And so we always struggled financially. We were always borrowing money from my grandma. We lived in, I moved 17 times from the time I was in kindergarten until I graduated high school.
9: Wow.
7: And so just there was such an insecurity and such a feeling of scarcity that I just constantly had. And so, you know, going into youth ministry, making the big bucks really helped solve that. No, but we had this vision, right, that God was going to use us to change the world. And so I think we had a belief that if we just love God and love each other, life's going to go up and to the right. And so, you know, we spent the first 7 years of our marriage in youth ministry, and then felt felt like God had laid on our heart this vision to plant a church for people who didn't go to church. And I was 28 at the time. We had two kids at the time, and Trisha just found out that she was pregnant with our third child.
12: As a mom, have you ever lost your temper and thought, wow, how did that escalate so fast? Because mom anger usually isn't just about the spilled milk or sibling arguments. And
8: nope.
12: that gets you angry, but there's often something deeper going on.
8: We have been there. And guess what? We've got a 5-session video series from author and mom of 4, Janelle Breitenstein. And let me tell you, she gets real. She gets real about her life and her anger and her own struggles with anger and what God has taught her through them. And let me tell you, you're going to discover practical tools, biblical encouragement, and you'll get insight into the fears and triggers fueling your reactions.
12: It's so good. So you can sign up today at familylife.com/momanger. Again, that's familylife.com/momanger.
7: We had no idea how to start a church, and so we just sold everything that we owned. We had a family that would paid our deposit and our first 3 months rent at this apartment complex. We had $5,000 to our name, which means we didn't own a lot of stuff.
11: And it sounds kind of sad, but our kids were, how old were the boys when we planted?
7: Well, you were pregnant with Isaiah, who's 22 now, like, but Micah was
11: 4 and 6.
7: 8 and 6, I think.
11: Kind of around there. But what they remember about us moving into this apartment is we put them in the master bedroom and it had a garden tub. And they had never seen a garden tub before. And so they thought that we had moved to this magical place because it had a pool in the bathroom.
7: Wow.
9: So, like, we are the richest kids.
11: Yeah. So, like, even our kids in this process that seems like we were giving up so much in our minds. And I think for you guys, probably as well, the season when we were planting, culturally, it was completely different. We didn't have social media.
7: Right.
11: Our friends who were planting in a church in another city or state, they could have 500 people. You had no idea. And so when you had 50 people and you had 25 last week, it was easy to find wins within your community and feel whole in it. So there was just, it was just a season of, you know, back then 80% of church plants failed. So the fact that our church wasn't just like, it was thriving and it was this amazing experience. And so it was hard work, but it was probably the happiest we had ever been in my mind in ministry, but that didn't equate into a healthy marriage. And that was it threw us. Like, it didn't make sense to the formula that Bible college taught us, that if you love God and you have a good ministry, then having good ministry will give you everything else relationally, and that wasn't true.
7: Yeah, and I think just the pressure of church planting and pastoring, my character was not as developed as my giftedness. And so I spent a lot of time reading leadership books and trying to grow in my skills and abilities, but I never really took the time to develop a deeper character. And so as the ministry grew and the pressure grew, there began to be cracks in the foundation of my faith. And then cracks in our relationship that began to rise to the surface. And so,
12: I mean, that right there, that's a big deal.
7: Yeah.
12: Not only in ministry, but in life, because you get married a lot of times, you're struggling, you have kids, you're exhausted, you're trying to make money for your families. And so you're just, that whole thing of your character, who thinks about that? You're going to church, whether you're in ministry or not, but I don't think we even had that thought about character back in the day. We love Jesus. We're going to serve him. I don't know about my character or my past trauma or any of that.
7: Right.
12: Do you feel like that?
8: Yeah, I mean, what you described, I think, is even the current church, you know, you get a gifted leader or two. You have a good band.
12: Good vocalist.
8: You can grow a church. I hate to say that, but I saw it happen. And so, I mean, character obviously is really important, but to the average church attender, if they like the sermon and they feel like it was a good day, they're not asking too many questions about the character of the leader. So sad.
7: Yeah.
8: Which is true in marriage as well. It's like, yeah, we happy? Okay, we're happy. And there could be this secret life going on. Eventually, you know, it's going to come out. Whatever you're playing with in the dark will come out in the light eventually.
12: Yeah. Mm-hmm. So, Justin, when you talk about character, what are you talking about?
7: Well, I mean, it was, you know, little things, you know, exaggeration or just a feeling of inadequacy that I would project confidence or project that things were better than they really were. It wasn't malicious deception.
9: Right.
7: It was little things that were either kept from Trish or from the board or from the elders. There was a belief that if Trish really knew me, she wouldn't love me. And so I can't really share the real parts or the real struggles that I'm going through because I'm trying to protect her. And so there was a belief that I was actually helping our relationship by not being fully honest or fully known. And, you know, the word intimacy means to be fully known. And anytime we compromise truth in a relationship, we place a lid on the amount of intimacy that relationship is capable of experiencing. And I did the same thing in my relationship with God. I would compartmentalize my life, even as a pastor, and I would think, well, I just need to read the Bible more. I just need to pray more. Or I just need to, I use spiritual disciplines almost as Tylenol and to treat the symptoms of the issues that I had rather than allowing God to say, okay, search my heart and know me. I was looking at the fruit rather than the root of some of the things that I was struggling with. And so Trish and I celebrate our 10-year anniversary. The church is turning 3 years old as well. We had just gone through a capital campaign. This is 2000.
8: Those are always fun.
7: Oh, yeah. This is 2005. We had just raised $1 million to buy the building that we were meeting in. Church was running about 700 people at the time. Average age was about 28. Just so much momentum and so much belief that God was in this vision. And we go on this cruise to celebrate our 10-year anniversary, and we're just in a really dark place. We had become really good ministry partners and really toxic marriage partners.
11: Yeah. Well, and I say maybe this is like a Midwest thing, but what we've come to recognize, I think even in American culture, we kind of look to the next thing. And back then it was like the only thing left, right? Because we had success here. We had success here was... we're tired and we just need a break. So, you know, we just look to the next milestone, like, or the next achievement. And that was like, okay, we just need to achieve some rest. And so we go on this cruise, we have a great time. And then when we step off the cruise, we step right back into the dysfunctional relationship cycles.
9: So, but when you were in the cruise, you got along okay, all of that was fine.
11: Yeah, I mean, we started out, I kind of wanted my own room, but I think part of that too is because our kids were young. And so, no, it was a rough go. This was in 2005. So, you know, the internet isn't what it was then. So I don't think, I mean, if you had it, you had to pay for it. So nobody had access to us. Like nobody was showing up in a little boat to say, hey, can you, you know?
9: Yeah.
11: And so it was very, we're detoxing from ministry as well, but we didn't know it. So we didn't have any of that understanding. We just knew that we were having fun, that we were excited to sleep through the night, and we were excited that nobody needed us and we didn't need to be on a schedule.
9: But you didn't go deep.
11: No.
9: Did you ever go deep?
7: About 3 months later when everything imploded.
9: Okay, go there.
7: Yeah, so we came back from the cruise and, you know, as Trish said, stepped right back into the same dysfunctional communication, conflict resolution, all of the things that plagued us before were now just more intensified because fall's kicking off and we got to get the thing going. And so I came home from church in October of 2005 and Trish was laying down for an afternoon nap. And I said, hey, we need to have a conversation. And she said, okay, about what? And I said, about us. And she said, well, what about us? And I just said, I'm done. And she said, you're done with what? And I said, I'm done with you. Like, I don't want to be married to you anymore. I don't want to be in ministry anymore. I'm having an affair. It's with your best friend. I want to be with her. And, you know, even, you know, 20 plus years later, I wish it was a confession of remorse and I wish it was a confession of repentance. It was just a confession of resignation. And I think, you know, if you've had any relationship, you know how you can get in this pattern where you give and you give and you give to a relationship and what you think should be given in return isn't reciprocated. And a sense of entitlement begins to live in your heart, and that person can never repay you all that you think they owe. And that's where I was, you know, 10 years.
9: And you're blaming the other person.
7: Yeah, she's not gonna be the wife I felt like I deserved, and so I'm done.
10: I mean, how did you get to? I mean, you just laid a bomb.
8: mom.
13: Yeah.
8: Kaboom. Yeah. Our listeners are still like, wait. Did I hear that? Like, they're probably rewinded.
9: On the cruise. You guys had fun. What? Yeah. Yeah.
8: And you just preached
7: that day? I preached that day on healthy relationships was the title of the message.
9: Come on.
7: Yeah.
8: So what was it about that day that you said, today's the day I just have to say this?
7: This relationship had been going on for a few months and I wasn't going to cover it up anymore. I wasn't going to play the game or, the charade anymore. And so
11: and we kind of, I can't explain it. It's like, I knew, but I didn't know. Like,
8: you knew something was up.
11: I knew something was up.
9: Did you not want to know?
11: I don't know. You know, I think there's something on the, psychology side of it, of what your brain does to protect your heart. And I do remember going the day before I was leading worship and I went and got a brand new outfit with money we didn't have. And I'm kind of it's weird for what I do for a living, but I'm actually really camera shy and I'm more shy in that. But, that's another thing. So that's not like me to go, I'm going to make myself stick out and I'm going to look beautiful. But when I walked in, people were like, Trish, you look amazing. And I was in a mission to make my husband see me. But he was the only one who didn't see me.
9: Mm.
11: And so I remember, going up, we were in the school at this time. And I came to go get on the stage and I saw them talking. And it was like,
9: them meaning your girlfriend.
11: Mm-hmm, my best friend and them Justin. Talking. It's like people, who get upset with the woman who's been through, an abusive relationship. And that wasn't our relationship at that moment, but you're like, why don't you see, or like watching a scary movie and you're like, girl, run, yeah. It's like, I couldn't put two and two together, but after the service, her husband had, and he had confronted Justin. And that's kind of when the rails went off.
9: We're ending this one on a cliffhanger, aren't we?
8: There's a lot more to come, and I'm excited for you guys to hear the rest. So Justin and Trisha will be back with us tomorrow. And but
9: again, their book is called One Choice Away from Change, Break the Cycles That Hurt Your Relationships and Hold You Back. Justin and Trisha Davis.
8: And you can go to familylifetoday.com and click on the link on the show notes there to get that book. But you got to come back tomorrow because there's a lot more coming.
9: There's so much. Come back and hear the rest of their story.
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2: Some Christians believe Jesus supported government control of the economy. Hi, I'm Chuck Bentley with My Money Life from Crown. Throughout Scripture, God gives men and women resources for their own good and the good of others. The responsibility was given to the individual. Under capitalism, citizens own their land, resources, and businesses, and their value is governed by free market forces. Under other forms of government, people have limited ownership rights. The government controls and regulates the use of profits and personal property. Some mistakenly think a kinder, gentler society results when government officials decide who gets what in the name of helping the less fortunate. This assumes that good-hearted people, that is, the government, seize the assets of the less worthy to give to the more deserving. The government picks winners and losers and decides who's deserving, not the free market. I've seen the devastation of centralized economic control throughout the world. These economic systems defy God's word. Those who work and achieve can be demonized as greedy and unworthy, while those who contribute nothing can be rewarded. 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
5: One stormy evening in a village near Tabora, Tanzania, Juma sat alone in his mud brick house while rain hammered the tin roof. 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It was Radio Uhai. 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"Even though I walk through the valley, I will fear no evil." 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
6: Snow white leather and cherry red twine don't make a baseball. 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But God looks on the inside. The Bible says all of us have sinned, so our core, our heart, needs to be cleansed. 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
8: I am drawn to guests who have allowed God access to the wounds in their life, because that wound can be a place of healing for them as well as others. And I think that's what's going to happen today for foster parents or adoptive parents, and especially for those who were raised disconnected from your first family. Because if you are in any of those categories, or if you know someone in any of those categories, Mary Ann's lived experience is going to encourage you. It's going to give you hope. It's going to validate some of the feelings you probably have. And we hope help you take the next step today. She writes, "I am not a polished success story, but God asked me to say yes, even when it meant revisiting painful places. Many of us have been misunderstood, labeled, or passed through systems that never saw us. We carry wounds from families, foster homes, churches, and schools. Still, we are here." And the phrase that jumped out at me was, systems that never saw us. A number on a case file, a statistic in a sea of statistics. You are more than that. And I'm glad Dr. Mary Ann McMillan is going to join us straight ahead on the program From the Heart to the Heart for the Heart, online at chrisfabrylive.org. Let me thank our team, Ryan McConaughey, doing all things technical. Trisha McMillan's our producer. Lisa's here. Happy birthday, Lisa. Josh will be answering your calls. And thank you, friends and partners who support us financially. 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And I was so excited when I heard, this has been probably about a year ago or more, I heard Phil and Kevin were putting together a celebration of 100 years of Moody Radio. Can you believe we started in 1926? I wasn't around then, but we started back 100 years ago, and this book walks you through the decades with pictures, with history, with memorabilia. 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Or go to chrisfabrylive.org. I say this program is from, for, and to the heart. This book is the same. It captures the soul of so many who have proclaimed the gospel for 100 years in speech and in song. Go to chrisfabrylive.org. Scroll down. You'll see it right there. This is Moody Radio, 100 years proclaiming the gospel. 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Okay, I got to settle down. Your support means we get to have today's conversation that may not touch your life directly. You might not be an adoptive parent. You might not be a foster parent. You might not have been in the foster system or adopted yourself. But this group of people, I believe, is so important to God. He sees you today. And I believe the church can have a huge impact on those right in the middle of that struggle. When I saw Dr. McMillan's book was coming out, it releases next Tuesday, I said a very quick yes, not only because of the research included, not only because of the sound theology and the practical help it gives, but also because it's written by someone who has lived this. Dr. Mary Ann McMillan is a former foster youth and adoptee whose life has been shaped by the realities of family separation, identity rupture, and the lifelong search for belonging. She's a professor, researcher, writer, and global advocate, holds a doctorate in education, and teaches courses in human rights, criminal justice, and international relations. Her academic work focuses on vulnerable children, both in the U.S. and globally. And the featured resource, we have a link right there, chrisfabrylive.org, Bridging Resilience. And the subtitle is long, but it's very good description, A Guide to Healing for Adoptees and Former Foster Youth, Families, and the Leaders Who Walk With Them. So everybody's included. Again, Bridging Resilience. Go to chrisfabrylive.org. Dr. McMillan, welcome to the program. How are you doing today?
9: I'm doing well. How are you?
8: I'm doing great that you've been, you are here. And I was telling you before we went on the program
10: that I get an awful lot of pitches. And as soon as I didn't even see the book, I saw the press release for this. It's like, yes, I've got to have Dr. McMillan on the program because I know there are so many people who are right in the crosshairs of what you're writing about today. And I want to read you a quote from the beginning of the book. You say, healing is not simple or quick. It means telling the truth, finding words for what we endured, and seeking support. Forgiveness will look different for each of us, and sometimes the only forgiveness possible is the kind we give ourselves. That is enough. You are not failing. You are human. Unpack why you wrote that toward the beginning of the book.
9: Yes, I am. For me, in the last 15 years, I would say, that I've been walking through this healing journey. I came out of what adoptees or trauma therapists would say come out of the adoptee fog, where those that have been adopted will start processing their adoption. Things have just not felt right for years, and they couldn't figure out why they were feeling the way that they were feeling. And so they start processing their adoption. And so for me, it has been a long process of being in therapy during different seasons of life. Definitely being in therapy almost every week in the last 10 years. But I wanted readers to know that healing will take place for life, for adoptees and former foster youth. I know for me, I don't want to be healed. I want to continue to be healing because if I'm healed and perfect, then I'm not going to need a savior. And for me, my relationship with the Lord is the most important thing ever.
10: You've just put your finger on that. That encapsulates it, because I hear that, you know, I want healing. I want to be healed. I want to arrive, in other words. And what you're saying is, with everything that you went through as a child and then into your adulthood, what you want is God to walk through the valley of the shadow with you rather than to get you to the place where everything is fine, right?
9: Absolutely. It's a journey. It's not a destination. You're going to constantly be healing for the rest of your life.
10: The trip that you took to Rwanda really changed your life. It opened your eyes. Tell me about that and how long ago it was.
9: Yes. So that was almost 10 years ago. I moved to California 10 years ago to work at a church. And I've been a full-time missionary or done short-term missions for years, but I'd never stepped foot on the continent of Africa. And so within my first week of working there, they said, well, part of your job is you're going to be going to Rwanda. We have a partnership with Rwanda, and we've been doing work with Rwanda since the genocide. And so I went. I was there a part of an orphan care and HIV team doing work, but I was also there to do research for my dissertation that I was writing at the time. And I had the opportunity to speak in different churches, sharing my testimony, sharing my journey. And after each time that I gave a message, there would be so many people just sitting there crying. And for me, I'm like, okay, my story is great. It's powerful, but not the way people should be sitting here just crying. And I asked a friend of mine who lives there and works there, why are people crying? And he said, it's your story. He says, you know, millions of them have the same story because they all lost their parents during the genocide. And one person came up to me and they were asking me a little bit more about my story. And he said, how can you have so much joy? And for me, my answer was, it's my relationship with the Lord. Like, I wouldn't be where I am today without my relationship with the Lord. But that was a huge piece of my story. But also being in Rwanda as a Black person, and it was my first time not having to be a minority. That's an experience that I've never gone through in life because I've been in predominantly white spaces. Yes, I was adopted by a Black family, but the majority of the schools and places that I've worked have been in predominantly white spaces. And so that alone was an experience that I wasn't expected to actually go through, but was so impactful.
10: I want to get to that. I want to go back to Rwanda, though. When the people said that, you know, you have this joy, you know, you've dealt with all of these things so well in your life, you also felt like, well, you saw that a lot of that was on the surface, that underneath that, there was more struggle than you wanted to admit. Is that true?
9: Absolutely. That's when I realized, okay, maybe I should up my counseling sessions weekly, because there was just a lot of things that I saw during that trip with families that were fostering children or just talking with people that had lost their parents. I realized, okay, I haven't really done the work that I really should be doing. And so when I came back from that trip, I literally found a new therapist, and I've been in therapy every week since that trip, because there's just so much to unpack, not just the adoption itself, but the past, my birth parents, my adopted family, that I needed to not stuff anymore. And I needed some of this to come out.
10: There is somebody listening right now, and you're saying, would you say the title of that book again? Because this is exactly what I'm living as a parent or foster parent. It's exactly what I'm living in my own life. This, Dr. McMillan talks about as a fragmented identity. Who am I with everything?

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1: Good afternoon, it's John Hemmer. Does this feel like Wednesday? 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Look at that. And we are halfway through the month-long celebration of Moody Radio turning 100. 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And you could take a look back on a 100-year journey. 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
7: This is Chris Fabry Live. Dr. Marianne McMillan is joining us today at the back fence. She has written The Guide to Healing for Adoptees and Former Foster Youth, Families, and the Leaders Who Walk With Them. It's titled Bridging Resilience. Featured resource at chrisfabrylive.org. I have so many questions. And maybe the best first question here, Marianne, is Tricia just said, Lisa and I want to know why that title. What is bridging resilience? So let's start there. Why those two words together?
8: One, bridging. I just feel like with a part of my healing journey and walking through life, the Lord has always placed someone in my life to really help me through that season. If it was a teacher or supervisor or a counselor. And so for me, I wouldn't be where I am today without my relationship with the Lord, but also people in my life that have helped be a guide for me through life. And then resilience. Resilience is a word that is always used for adoptees and former foster youth. We are expected to be resilient. We're called resilient. We're called strong. And so I wanted people to know that, yes, we are strong, but we're not strong by ourselves. We have this bridge of people that have come alongside us or come alongside me to really help me through this journey. So that's why I decided just to put those two words together.
7: Is it hard for adoptees and former foster youth to open themselves up to having those guides? Is that one of the struggles that you have to walk through?
8: I know for me, it has been. For others that I've spoken with, it is hard for them as well, but not for all of us. And so, because there's a lot of adoptees and former foster youth that don't feel like they need to process their path. They don't feel like they are having any problems, which is fine. There's great. They have such great parents and have a great story. But then there are a lot of us who just really need help. But feel like we don't have the tools or resources.
7: I've heard that from some before who have been adopted. And if you ask the question, did you ever want to get, do you ever want to find out, you know, where? No, I don't, because my adoptive parents are my parents. They aren't adoptive parents. They were, you know, and it's almost like, don't ask me that question because you're casting aspersion on my parents who raised me. Mm-hmm. What do you say to that?
8: Absolutely. And I know for me, when I started this process, I actually asked my mom and several family

0: members if they would be okay with me writing this book. And so I didn't need their permission, but I wanted to at least give them a heads up, and I wanted to hear just their thoughts and opinions on it, because I was able to talk about my adoption growing up with my adopted mom, but we never really went into the details of like how I was feeling. It was more of just her story of adopting us and a little bit about my birth family. Even though I had an open adoption, so I did know my birth family. I lost my train of thought.
1: It's okay. It's good. So what I told you in the break, I was going to have you do, let's do that now. And that is just when you went to Rwanda and you told your story, how did you begin? What did you say about your beginning and what happened to you as a baby?
0: Yeah, so I shared that at the time, I shared a different story than what I'm sharing now, because Chris, as I was sharing with you before, I actually got my foster and adoption records about 4 years ago, and the story has changed. I was always told that after I was born, my first foster family came and got me from the hospital, and I was in several different foster homes until I was probably 6 years, 5 or 6 years old. But after I got my records, I was told that I actually lived with my birth mom for a while, for the first 5 months of my life, and then I was placed in foster care. And so when I was sharing my story in Rwanda, I always started there. I was placed in foster care. I was adopted into a family. And I really struggled throughout life with isolation, loneliness, didn't really fit in with my family. And the only way to really get out of that situation was going to college. And college was another experience that just really changed my life, because my first week in college, I was invited to the Baptist Student Union and started growing in my faith. I became a believer my first semester in college. And when I look back on my college days, I think about how much I grew in my faith during that season. So I shared a little bit of that when I was sharing just my story, my testimony in Rwanda, and just talk through all of the people that have come alongside of me to help me through this journey. But it's not a success story. I'm still healing. I'm still processing.
1: Yeah. Okay. So that new information about staying the first 5 to 6 months with your birth mother, mm-hmm. what did that, reading that, you know, on the page, what did that Band-Aid ripped off, you know, different than what I'd been told? What did that do inside of you?
0: Yes. For me, I realized my birth mom knew me. She didn't just carry me for 9 months, but I spent 5 months with her, living in a home with her and my three other sisters. And I never had that information. And so not only did I get that information, but I found out a little bit more about why I was placed in foster care, just some of my parents' substance abuse use that they have walked through in life, and just the struggle of trying to live in the environment that they were living in. Getting that information kind of allowed me to have a little bit more compassion and empathy for my birth parents, because they were struggling. They were trying to do what they needed to do to keep my siblings and I alive, fed and well. And the story changed of just hearing my birth mom fight for me, fight to try to keep me, did not want me to be placed in foster care. And we were taken from her. And that was hard. It was really hard for her to go out and then come back and her kids are gone. So yes.
1: That's one of the chapters, compassion, empathy, and forgiveness for birth parents. And it's one of the things that I feel going through the book is that you want to be as kind as you possibly can to the people who gave birth to you and, you know, and your siblings that were there at the time, or those who were in foster care where you are still dealing with some of the fallout in your life. You want to be as kind as you can, but you have to face the truth in order to move forward in your life. And that's a hard line to walk, isn't it?
0: It really is. It really is. And I haven't shared this yet, but I have 5 sisters and 8 brothers. That's combined with both families. My birth parents had 11 children, and I'm the youngest in that family. And then my adopted mom has 3 biological children that are 30 years older than me. And then she adopted my sister and I together. And we all have different experiences, from being raised in foster care, or being raised by birth parents, or even my adopted siblings. They have their own stories.
1: Yes. Okay, so that was one of the things, and I'm going to get real specific here. There was something about your hair, and I made a note about this. I can't find you. You probably know exactly what I'm talking about. But when you were a little girl growing up, there was something about your hair that your mom made you do that you didn't want to do, but you had to. Does that ring a bell with you?
0: Yes, absolutely. So growing up 90s, 2000, can you still hear me?
1: Yeah, sure.
0: Okay. African Americans, we would have to straighten our hair. That was just the culture. The culture in this country is straight hair is what's acceptable, what's considered professional. And so I was never allowed to wear what we call my natural hair. So natural pattern for my hair, it's curly, tight coils. And so every 6 to 8 weeks, I would have to go to a hairdresser and get my hair straightened. And I never really understood that, because I always wanted to wear my hair natural, and I didn't want to have to go through this process of chemicals and burning my scalp to look like the culture that I was in. I just wanted to be myself. And I didn't start wearing my natural hair until about 10 years ago, when I moved to California and started embracing who I am as a Black woman and loving who God created me to be.
1: Yeah. So even there, and you were talking about, 8 or 10 years old. Is that when it happened? Mm-hmm. So there you see this question of identity. Who am I really? And if I have to do that to my hair, then who am I? And how am I important to the people around me if I have to change from who I am, what my identity is? If I have to change in order to be accepted, what does that say about me? And then you go back, further on back to why didn't my mother raise me? And you've had the answers to those questions now, but you didn't back then, right?
0: Absolutely. Did not have those at all. And it's interesting because people assume that because I was adopted by a same race family, that I wouldn't have the identity issues that other adoptees have by being Black or adopted by a white family. And that's one section where I wanted people to know I still struggle with those identity issues with being adopted by a Black family.
1: If you could go back to your mom and your who adopted you, and mm-hmm. sit down with her when she was when she was taking you, and she probably spent a lot of money on this too, and she probably felt like she was doing a really good thing at the time. But mm-hmm. if you could sit down with her and say anything to her, what would you say if you could get in the Wayback Machine?
0: I don't think there could have been much I could say. My mom was very strong-willed, and there wasn't really much you could say, to be honest. But if I could go back, I think I would question more of why do I have to get my hair done a certain way? Because if it wasn't straightened, then I had to put braids in. And I wish that I would have asked her more just about Black culture, just the whole process of hair. Because every Black person that is in my life wears their hair a different way. And I didn't realize that was just a part of the culture, not necessarily us like wanting to be or look like other people, if that makes sense. And so I think I would just ask more questions.
1: That's good. But as a child, you're a child and you just trust the people who are around you and you go forward. Yes. And then the questions just go deeper and deeper until you deal with them or you don't. Mm-hmm. Do you think that it was a part of since you were in a predominantly white educational system that you're going through, that there, that you felt like you had to conform, not just with the hair, but with other aspects of your personality, your identity?
0: Absolutely. There's a section in my book where I talk about how hard it was being in middle school and high school in the area that I grew up in, because there, it was predominantly white school. There were several other black families and black classmates that I had, but I never fit in with the my other black classmates. All of my friends were predominantly white. And there was a season where I actually prayed for the Lord to change my race to being white because I wanted to fit in so bad. I dated white guys. I dated different guys. And so I wanted so badly to fit in, and that never changed. Yeah. I'm still black today. But during that season, that's what made sense.
1: And I'm glad of it. I think you are too. Okay. So what you just said, that people didn't see you and you didn't fit in, and you talked about the adoptee fog. We're going to talk more with Dr. Marianne McMillan. Bridging Resilience is our featured resource. 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
2: You are listening to Booty Radio. Good afternoon. It's John Hemmer. Have you ever spilled coffee everywhere? And when you did, you have no idea how that actually happened? Yeah. Well, this morning, I had two of those really tall mugs, right? Two tall coffee mugs. And I was pouring one mug into the other mug, filling it up with coffee. It's a long story. I'm not going to bore you with the details. But as I was doing that, and I was certain that there's no way anything would have spilled. And then all of a sudden, I look down, and there is coffee all over my hoodie. Yeah. Anyway, I wonder how the coffee is going to be on that cruise ship. I would not be surprised if the coffee and the food, everything's going to be great. If you haven't booked your cabin yet for the Moody Radio cruise to Alaska, thanks to C.H. Hansen, you can do so right now. All the details are at moodyradio.org.
3: This is Ann Graham Lotz with Daily Light for Daily Living. One night when Robert Louis Stevenson was a small boy, his nanny called him to come to bed. Oblivious to her summons, he was staring at something outside his nursery window. The nanny walked over, stood at his shoulder, and inquired patiently, "Robert, what are you looking at?" The little boy, without taking his eyes away from the window, exclaimed in wonder as he pointed to the lamplighter who was lighting the street lamps. "Look, nanny, that man is putting holes in the darkness." Matthew 5:16 says, "Let your light so shine before men that they may see your good works and glorify your Father in heaven." Listen to me. You and I may not be able to change the world, but surely each of us can put a hole in the darkness. Turn on the light. Share what Jesus means to you and give God's word to someone else. This is Ann Graham Lotz.
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1: Dr. Marianne McMillan is our guest today. She is the author of a new book. It comes out next week, Bridging Resilience, A Guide to Healing for Adoptees and Former Foster Youth, Families, and the Leaders Who Walk With Them. 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So if that's where you are, if you are an adoptee or former foster youth, Section 1 is about 110 pages, Between Bridges and Ruins, Healing for Adoptees and Former Foster Youth. That's going to be, that's what we talked about pretty much the first half of the program. I want to pivot to the second section titled Sacred Privilege for Adoptive, Foster, and Guardian Parents, because this is going to open, this is going to give so much hope to people who are right there, or the people who love the people who are right there, which is a really important section. And we're going to talk about the church as well before we end here today. But Marianne, what do you say to the person who is raising a child, is struggling today? Is there a statistic that you can give me or paint a picture for what they're going, many of them go through?
0: Ooh, I don't have a statistic, but I know their journey is hard. And I know that there's a lot of people that are criticizing adopted and a foster and foster parents because of how they're parenting or just some of the race things. And it's hard. I know their journey is hard. But one thing that I talked about a lot in that section is I really want them to first walk through their own struggles and pain that they may be going through, to go to therapy themselves, do the hard work before they walk into the pain of their child and their own pain, and for them to be in community. You have to be in some type of community, whether it's in a church or fitness group or something, to have some type of outlet for you to really process what you're going through, because it is hard parenting children from hard backgrounds.
1: Yeah.
0: So when I wrote this book, I didn't want to actually write a parent section. I really wanted to just focus this book on adoptees and former foster youth, because there are so many parenting books out there. There's so many of them. But as I submitted the first manuscript, my editor kind of shared, she's like, Marianne, your audience still isn't clear. There's so many different people that you're addressing. And so I wrote the second one. It was still the same. And going into the third manuscript, I said, okay, I'm going to divide this book into three sections. And so I said, you know, if this is my only time in life that I have the opportunity to write this book, I want to talk to all three areas. And so I wanted to share just some of the things that I've gone through as an adoptee that would be helpful for parents, give a little bit of encouragement, but also let them know that this is hard. And you have to remember your why of why you decided to foster and adopt.
1: For many of the adoptive or foster parents, though, they don't know the answers. They know the hard things have happened, but they don't know specifics. And then they see behaviors and acting out, and they don't know how, you know, where is this coming from? Is it something I have done? There's so many really hard questions that they're asking, right?
0: Mm-hmm. Absolutely. And I think the answer to that is all of the above. honestly, I mean, you don't know your child's story. And you don't know your child's story, and you don't know how you're going to respond or react to your child's behavior. And so you have to know yourself really well in so many different situations. And you cannot compare that child to your biological child because of the pain and trauma that child has gone through. And so I think that we have come so far in adoptee and foster care research and training since the 80s, because when my mom went through, there was no training on trauma at all. And so she did not have those tools or resources to really help my sister and I with some of the things that we dealt with. And so there are so many resources today. And so if you're not reading books or in help support groups, then you're going to struggle.
1: Even if you are in a group, you're still going to struggle, but you're not going to do it alone, right?
0: Absolutely. Absolutely. I think the other thing is parents that I don't know if they're ignoring it or they just don't see that their child is struggling, because I hear parents say a lot, there's nothing wrong with my child. Like they're never gonna struggle. They're never gonna walk through, you know, what you have gone through or what others have gone through. And I'm like, they are. It's not gonna look the same for all of us, but at some point in their life, they are going to want to process their past. And a lot of that will come up. If it's not coming out in their childhood, it will come out later on in life when they're dealing with medical history stuff. That is one of the things that I've struggled with over the last few years is some health concerns. And I'm always asked the question, well, tell me about your family history. I'm like, I don't know. I have no idea. And so I've had to go back to some of my birth siblings to say, hey, does this illness run in the family, or has this ever shown up? And to get that information. But I had an open adoption. They don't. A lot of these other kids don't. And so parents aren't able to have that information. So I think it's really helpful.
1: There's another aspect of isolation. You feel on the outside. Mm-hmm. You got to dig. You got to do some research work, detective work, just to find out, hey, did my biological parents have, you know, problems with high blood pressure or whatever? Now, let me get Tricia in here because she has extended family members who are right in the center of this. Tricia, go ahead.
6: Hi, thanks for letting me ask this question. So I have several who have been several nieces and nephews who have been adopted, some out of foster care, some otherwise. But how can I, as an extended family member who does not necessarily see my nieces and nephews very frequently, how can I help the healing that they need to go through or will be going through as they get older and not hinder it? Because I know some of the details of their childhood, which I don't know, you know, like I don't even know if they know that I don't know what the assumption is that who knows what, but, you know, like you are aware of at least some of the trauma that they've gone through. And how do you help that healing when I'm with them or, you know, supporting the parents or that kind of thing?
0: I think one of the ways is just being present, showing up to games or, you know, birthday parties or big celebrations in their lives, weddings, graduation, letting them know that you were there. One of my aunt and my uncle, they were also my godparents. One thing with them, they were always there for every big thing in my life. And yes, they weren't there in the everyday weeds and whatnot, but I knew if I needed something, I could call them. And their presence was just so helpful for me. And there's not, I mean, therapy is not a fix-all. Medication cannot fix everything. And so, just being present and knowing that, and them knowing that you're there, it could be so helpful for them.
1: What about
0: that's a great question.
1: What about the church then? And, there's an extended church family, and then a child that is adopted or is fostered, but doesn't have that spiritual background. They have no idea, you know, this have your beliefs, or they ever read the Bible, or have much exposure to that at all. How do you sensitively allow a child to go at their own pace spiritually?
0: I think the parent has to do a good job of letting go of what they want or expect out of this child. If they have an older child that is not in the same faith as them, one, love and embrace them, figure out what they believe, but also let them know, hey, this is a Christian home. We go to church on Sundays. I understand this is going to be uncomfortable for you. And there are parents that do force their kids to go to church. And I've seen that there are parents who allow their kids to stay home or figure out, you know, what other faith that they would like to be in. But you can't parent all of your children the same. And so you just have to connect with that child and figure out what would be helpful for them, not you thinking that this is helpful for them without actually having that conversation with them, if that makes sense.
1: What you're talking about is connection. You got to be connected.
0: Absolutely. That's a better word. Yes.
1: Yeah. that makes a lot of sense in the world. But if you go into this, we're going to give this child a chance who's had a really hard time, mm-hmm. and they're going to meet Jesus. You know, you met Jesus, but it wasn't until mm-hmm. you went to college
7: They're going to meet Jesus. Their life is going to turn around. They're going to do great things for God, et cetera, et cetera. And they come in and they say, I don't want to go to that church. I don't like those people. You know, you have to deal with that as the parent and go through a little bit of grief as well with what your expectations were. So all of this and more Marianne deals with in her book. It's titled Bridging Resilience, A Guide to Healing for Adoptees and Former Foster Youth Families and the Leaders Who Walk With Them. It is one of those heart resources that I think is really going to help if this is where you are. Just go to chrisfabrylive.org and you'll see how to find the link right there to Bridging Resilience. More straight ahead.
2: Good afternoon. It's John Hemmer. 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I wouldn't be surprised if all of us struggle with that in some way. But if that is you, you're not alone. You've got to check out the showcast today from Carl and crew. 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
7: 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I'll put a link up there for you or a question up there for you. And join us right here for Dr. Michael Rudelnik, Dr. Michael Van Lanningham, who are also, at least I know Dr. Rudelnik is included in This Is Moody Radio, 100 years proclaiming the gospel. 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Oh, you got to have it. 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I'm so glad that Dr. Marianne McMillan has been with us today. She's written a book titled Bridging Resilience, featured resource at chrisfabrylive.org. And one of the things I had a star beside to ask you is this whole idea of grief and gratitude, how both of those kind of stay together, though you don't think of them at the same time. Tell me about that.
0: Yes, I know for me and several other adoptees, we live in this space of grief and gratitude, grieving the losses in our lives from our birth families, our medical histories, our culture, our race, the life, grieving the life that we wish we would have had, but also being in the space of gratitude and being grateful for some of the things in our lives. I know for me, I'm very grateful for my education, for the experiences that I've had. I've done work in 30 countries. I'm a professor. I mean, I just wrote a book. And so there are so many great things that came out of me being adopted. But then I have days where I feel guilty for the life that I have. And knowing that like my other siblings weren't adopted. So I'm constantly living in this space of grief and gratitude. And I will always live in both of those spaces.
1: And again, healing from that is not getting over it and getting mm-hmm. past it. It's staying in it and telling yourself the truth, both of those truths, that there is something mm-hmm. to grieve, but there's also something to be grateful for, right?
0: Mm-hmm. Absolutely. Absolutely.
1: What is the recurring struggle that you have? Because you've been dealing with this for decades now, mm-hmm. but is there something that comes up in your life now that you have to pinpoint, maybe as part of the trauma of your childhood, that comes up when you least expect it and you still have to deal with it and you say to yourself, why am I still dealing with this? I should have had this, you know. Does anything come to mind?
0: Yes, there's a few things. One, I struggle with anxiety. I talked about that in my book. So much stress and life circumstances that I've gone through in life. I struggle with anxiety. And I am taking a medication now for my anxiety, which has been really helpful, and therapy has been really helpful for me. But also one of the big areas is being fully known. I think I'm still struggling with the piece of belonging. Like, I know who I am in Christ. I have, you know, the community that I need, but it comes up a lot in friendships and relationships. I've had so many people walk in and out of my life since the day that I was born. And so it's hard for me to build relationships or stay in friendships with people because something may happen and they leave. And so that constant feeling of abandonment and rejection comes up a lot. And I have such an amazing group of friends right now who constantly remind me, hey, I'm not leaving. I'm not going anywhere. We may have, you know, a rupture in our relationship, but that doesn't mean that I'm going to walk away from you. And so finding that great community has been hard for me, but now I have it. And so reminding myself that not everybody's going to leave.
1: So what I hear you say is abandonment, or if you get to a certain level in a relationship, a certain depth in a relationship mm-hmm. where you start to rely, not in a negative way, but mm-hmm. where this person is important in your life, if they go away, then it's kind of a double wound because you've trusted them and now they're going away. So that is part of the trauma that you have to deal with.
0: Absolutely. Not just with friendships and relationships, but also supervisors. I've had several supervisors in life who they don't want to connect with their employees. They don't want to get a chance to know them. We'll hear all about their lives, but they won't connect with us. And that is really hard for me as an adoptee because it's still a form of rejection for me. And so I am a huge advocate of making sure everybody in my life is seen and heard. And I just want others to do that for me as well. And it doesn't always happen.
1: We've touched on this. What can the church do better with this group of big group of people in our society?
0: Have space for them. I think that the church shows up for adoption day or leading up to adoption, but then they're gone. And so have long-term trainings or ministries for foster and adopted families. And I know some churches do, but they mainly focus on the adoption process or training. They're still not there afterwards. And that's one thing that I hear from parents all the time is, yes, my church has this ministry, but there's not much that they can do for us, or they're not doing much for us. I know a lot of churches have special needs ministries or special needs groups for children. But it's mainly focusing on kind of physical needs. And these special needs groups aren't focusing on the trauma. And so if you have a child that has been in foster care or adopted and they're sitting in these Bible studies, or youth groups and they're having behavior problems, they just kind of take them out, put them into a different room, and they're not able to address those issues. And so I think the church can do a better job in that area. The other area is not putting adopted and foster families on a pedestal. And so there's, I love Adoption Day, Adoption Month, but there's a lot of times where they focus on families and they put them up on these pedestals, and the focus is more on the parents and not actually the child. And that's where that saviorism stuff comes out. With what a lot of adoptees actually hate and they complain about. So that's another area that the church can do a better job with.
1: Okay, lightning round. What is one question you wish people would ask adoptees more often?
0: Ooh. Ask me about how I'm doing today. Don't focus on my past. Like, let me share about my successes or the places that I'm wanting to go or things that I'm wanting to achieve. Don't hear that I'm adopted and then want to ask all of these questions about my past or my birth family. That's one thing.
1: I like that. And that's, you notice that that's the first thing I asked you was how you doing, but you know, I don't, that was kind of how we began the program.
0: Yes.
1: Marianne, you're just this breath of fresh air, and I'm so grateful that you have taken, you know, the hard stuff, the wound, that you've run toward it rather than away from it, and you've dealt with it, and now that place of healing in your own heart as you continue to walk toward healing, that place of healing is going to spill out to other people, and it's happened here today. And so thank you for being faithful with the pain and the struggle, and keep doing what you're doing, friend, okay?
0: Thank you so much. Thanks for having me.
1: Dr. Marianne McMillan, again, former foster youth and adoptee. Her life has been shaped by the realities that we've been talking about here today, and she's written this guide to healing for adoptees and former foster youth, for families and the leaders who walk with them. It's titled Bridging Resilience. Two words, Bridging Resilience. You can find it at our website, chrisfabrylive.org. Scroll down, you'll see, or you can go through the program page and listen to the program again. Maybe suggest it to somebody else that you know who's walking this trail. Just go to chrisfabrylive.org. Again, the title is Bridging Resilience. And don't you dare miss the two Michaels. They are coming back tomorrow right here on Chris Fabry Live to answer questions about the Bible from Genesis to Revelation, everything in between, and even more. 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
14: Immediately following the story of the prophet's widow in 2 Kings 4 is the story of the Shunammite woman. The prophet Elisha traveled from city to city, serving and teaching wherever he went. As part of his journeys, he would pass through the city of Shunem. A wealthy Shunammite woman saw him passing through town and invited him in for a meal. From there, it became his custom to stop and eat with the woman and her husband. The woman could tell that Elisha was growing older and the traveling was taking its toll on him. She asked her husband if they could add on an upstairs bedroom so that when Elisha passed through, he would have a place to lodge. Thankful for the woman's thoughtfulness, Elisha offered to return the favor. He offered to put in a good word to either the king or the commander of the army, but she had no interest. So Elisha asked his servant Gehazi if he had any ideas of how Elisha could bless the Shunammite woman. Gehazi pointed out that the couple had no children and the husband was old. Elisha called the woman up to his room. As she came to see what he needed, Elisha made a prophecy telling her she would have a son in the coming year. She resisted. She had long ago accepted her barrenness and was afraid to get her hopes up only to be disappointed. But Elisha's prophecy came true. The woman conceived and bore a son. The Shunammite woman didn't go seeking Elisha's blessing. She was more concerned with blessing him. But God saw her actions and rewarded her kindness. I'm Sharon Wilharm, host of All God's Women and author of The Amazing Crab Alley Revival, a Southern historical story about Victorian church ladies. Learn more at allgodswomen.com.
2: You are listening to Moody Radio. Good afternoon. It's John Hemmer. There is nothing like a perfectly prepared ear of corn on the cob in the middle of the summer. Maybe you're thinking to yourself, I don't like corn. I am sorry. I am sorry to hear that, because I feel like everybody in the world needs to enjoy, I'm talking about that perfectly prepared ear of corn on the cob, the perfect butter and salt distribution, the perfect crunch. You know what I'm talking about? How about this? You've been there before? You walk into a store and you want to buy corn on the cob. You're there to buy corn on the cob. And you walk up to the big bin that always holds the corn and there's nothing there. There's like some husks, maybe a couple ears that you're not going to get those. It's empty for the most part. You know what? In our faith with the Lord, we don't have to worry about that. The well will never run dry. He always gives us exactly what we need.
15: Have you noticed that common courtesy isn't so common anymore? These behaviors are quickly becoming an endangered social species. Kids greeting adults with eye contact and a handshake. The absence of profanity in the public square. Family mealtime without one screen present. Sitting up and paying attention to a teacher at school. We can set the example by practicing common courtesy with others and teaching our children to do the same. Philippians 2:3 says, "Do nothing out of selfish ambition or conceit. Rather, in humility, value others above yourselves." With the rise of technology, we're used to giving our phones our attention, but we are becoming less sensitive to the needs of others. It's time for common courtesy to make a comeback. I'm Arlene Pellicane, author of Calm, Cool, and Connected.
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18: 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I am Rob West. Money has a way of revealing what our hearts are chasing, but biblical temperance is more than willpower. 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Pierce Taylor Hibbs joins us today to talk about how temperance shapes the way we handle money. And then it's on to your calls at 800-525-7000. 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
8: Well, we're continuing our series on the cardinal virtues and how Christian character shapes the way we handle money. Last week, Dr. Greg Forrester helped us explore prudence. Today, we turn to temperance or self-control with Pierce Taylor Hibbs, author, theologian, senior writer at Westminster Theological Seminary, as well as the author of The Book of Giving, How the God Who Gives Can Make Us Givers. Pierce, it is a pleasure to have you back on the program.
19: Happy to be here, Rob. Thanks for having me.
8: Pierce, when many people hear the word self-control, they may think about willpower, maybe discipline, or simply saying no. But from a Christian perspective, what is temperance and what does this virtue really mean?
19: Well, you're right that temperance or self-control tends to be viewed in the secular world, at least, as willpower. So if we lack self-control, it means that we're not trying hard enough or we need more discipline. And some people even treat willpower as a character trait. You either have it or you don't.
8: Yes.
19: But in Scripture, self-control is not disciplined willpower or a randomly assigned character trait. Self-control is actually tethered to our heart. And so our lack of self-control reveals what our heart is chasing, something other than God. And then the presence of self-control reveals a heart that's contented in God and His promises. So self-control is really a heart issue. It's about how we relate to God.
8: Yes.
19: And in that sense, self-control isn't about denying everything enjoyable in the world's eyes. It's about keeping the right order of our desires. So God needs to be first, both in what He's doing in our own lives and in the lives of those around us, and then everything else is secondary. So self-control is really about keeping first things first.
8: Hmm. Yeah, that is so good. So how do we get it? What does that look like?
19: Well, it's critical for Christians to realize that, you know, contrary to popular wisdom, self-control is not just gained through willpower. The biblical counselor David Pallison said that you don't ever solve the problem of willpower by sheer will. That's just a flawed method.
8: Yeah.
19: So he said self-control is a gift of the Spirit, of course, according to Galatians 5:23. So when we lack self-control, when our desires are out of order, we need to ask for it in prayer from God who has given us a new heart in Christ. And so self-control is ultimately a gift of God's Spirit, not just a human character trait.
8: Yeah, that is so good because it really flips this conversation from being something that's purely negative and about restriction and really making it more about reordering our desires toward something better, right?
19: Right. And I think that reordering is actually very encouraging. Of course, self-control could involve restriction because we have disordered desires for things other than God. So it's not surprising that we'll have some restriction, but that doesn't necessarily mean that we won't enjoy good things. It's all about the order or the priority of those desires.
8: Yeah. So perhaps an example would help for you to help us process through this in everyday life.
19: Yes. Two humorous for me examples are caffeine and sugar, which most people can identify with.
8: Sure.
19: So think about this. Would your world fall apart if someone told you that you needed to stop drinking coffee? That sugar was off the table? If your whole world would fall apart with that, then you might have a temperance problem. The problem isn't that you like coffee or sugar. I love coffee and sugar.
8: Sure.
19: The problem is that you might love those things more than you actually love your relationship with the Lord. So maybe a good way to assess yourself is to ask, what is my heart chasing right now?
8: Yeah, absolutely. And I think that just really helps us to think about it in light of a way that's practical. And even as we think about money, and that's where we'll go after the break, there's such a clear connection here in terms of our heart following our money and this idea of self-control, which is not something we see in our culture. So when we come back today, we'll continue to unpack this. We'll look at scripture, we'll look at the culture, and we'll talk about how temperance intersects with our financial decisions. Today, we're talking with Pierce Taylor Hibbs, author, theologian, and senior writer at Westminster Theological Seminary. Stay with us.
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22: Self-control is the Spirit-given ability to enjoy God's gifts without letting them replace God as our ultimate treasure. Hi, I'm Rob West. With me today, Pierce Taylor Hibbs. He's an author, theologian, and senior writer at Westminster Theological Seminary. He's also the author of the incredible book, The Book of Giving, How the God Who Gives Can Make Us Givers. We're in the middle of a series on the cardinal virtues, and today we're looking at temperance or self-control. And Pierce, before the break, you were helping us understand how really this is a reordering of priorities. Yes, it can be restricting ourselves, but it's really about making God our ultimate treasure. But this whole idea of temperance and self-control certainly intersects with our money as well. Why do you think money is one of those places where our desires become especially visible?
24: That's a great question. In 1 Timothy 6:10, many people are familiar with the verse that says the love of money is the root of all evil. Yeah. Why is Paul saying that? Well, he's actually saying something about heart corruption, which is related to temperance or self-control. And it's not coincidental that he's saying it about money. Jesus actually pointed out the dual pathway before many people. You either serve God or you serve money. So why is money the arena in which many of our desires become visible? Well, the short answer is, in civilized societies, money is sort of like a magic key that unlocks every other desire of the heart. So whether you're chasing lust or materialism or power or respect, money is the magic key. So when it's viewed in isolation from God, money says, what do you want? I can get that for you. Yes. So when Jesus says we have to serve God or money, he's saying you serve God or anything else. Money gives us access to that anything else. And that's why what people do with their money is heart revealing. It shows what you chase. So you can use your money in a good, positive, biblical way to show that your heart is actually chasing God, or you can use your money that reveals that your heart is chasing something else.
4: Yeah. So your money management, your spending decisions tell a story that can be incredibly revealing and convicting at times as well. Now, we obviously live in a culture, Pierce, that is just constantly encouraging us to buy now and upgrade and experience more and satisfy every desire. How does that environment make financial self-control so challenging?
24: It is very tough today because our technology and materialist-driven culture puts all of the things our hearts could possibly desire front and center. And things like social media are literally built to push curated products into our daily feed. Yes. So whatever things you're interested in, you can probably bet that all of them have been pushed at you in social media or through email. And that means that our heart commitment to Christ is constantly tested. It's tested not just by evil things, though there's plenty of that in the world. It's also tested by good gifts from God that then we become more infatuated with than the giver himself.
4: Yeah, that is so good. And I think it's important for us to understand that this is really just not about self-improvement.

0: data-driven method or an approach from cognitive behavioral therapy. All of those things have their uses.
1: Sure.
0: But God really does give us the things that we ask for in Christ when those things align with the values of God's kingdom. And self-control certainly plays into that. And that also means that people who practice self-control, and you may know many of them, are people who are actually blessed by God. And we tend to delete God from our assessment of how other people live. We just think, oh, he must be so disciplined or he's so regimented. But if self-control is a gift, then you can look at those people as gift recipients and say, wow, the Lord has really blessed that person. I would love to be blessed that way in Christ.
1: That's such a good idea. And you know, I think this distinction is really important here, because if self-control is a fruit of the Spirit, then it's not just about trying harder. So let's talk about the role then of grace. What role does grace play in helping us grow in temperance?
0: A critical role. I think the sad thing for me is that so many of us, myself included, get focused on what we call secondary causes. Those are the kind of the on-the-ground causes that we think of as directly related to our problems. And yet, in Scripture, all of the writers tend to focus on God as the primary cause for any amount of success or pleasure that they enjoy. So, for example, when an Old Testament warrior, such as David, goes into battle and has victory, he doesn't come back and say, oh, thank goodness I've been practicing my archery and my hand-to-hand combat. Because if I hadn't been practicing, I would have lost.
1: Right.
0: Instead, he says things like, the battle belongs to the Lord.
1: Yes.
0: That's a primary cause, right? He goes right to primary causes. And I think if we keep primary cause in focus, then we're very aware that it's grace from top to bottom. If we have any success at all in self-control, it's by the grace of God. It's not because we found the next best method for curbing our impulses or something like that.
1: Let's dig into God's word a bit. Where do we see Jesus modeling this perfect self-control that only he could provide, and what can we take away from that?
0: Yeah, beautiful example is in John 21, which we may not think to look at, but so many of us equate self-control with depriving ourselves of anything good. And that's not really what self-control is about. As we've been saying, self-control is about the order of our desires and enjoying the right things in the right way. So in John 21, Jesus comes to his disciples after his resurrection, and they've spent a whole night fishing. And Jesus doesn't say, why are you guys wasting time on fishing? Just focus on God.
1: Yeah.
0: Instead, he says, do you have any fish? And then he helps them find some, and he helps them start a fire and bake bread, and he invites them over, and he says, come have breakfast. So fresh fish and warm bread are not evils. They're good gifts, but they're best enjoyed with Jesus. And that's the perfect image for enjoying any good thing in this world and having self-control. You don't have to deny yourself everything that's enjoyable. You don't have to abandon money and become a hermit, but right. You should be enjoying everything in your life with Jesus at the center. And that's what self-control is really all about. It keeps Christ at the center as our heart's greatest desire.
1: I love that. We're getting short on time, about 30 seconds left. Give us one takeaway in terms of how we can live this out in our financial decisions in the week ahead.
0: I think the best question I found to ask for any financial decision or life decision is simply this: how is God remaining central in my decision? Now, that question is going to show you what your heart is chasing. So that's the best question I found to ask. How is God remaining central in my decision?
1: Wow. What an encouraging reminder. This is an important conversation. Pierce, thanks for your time today.
0: Happy to be with you.
1: Folks, self-control is the Spirit-given ability to enjoy God's gifts without letting them replace God as our ultimate treasure. Our guest today has been our friend Pierce Taylor Hibbs, author, theologian, senior writer at Westminster Theological Seminary. Pick up his book, The Book of Giving, How the God Who Gives Can Make Us Givers. And join us for the next installment in this series on the cardinal virtues next week. We'll be back with your questions after this break. So call right now, 800-525-7000.
2: 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Good afternoon. It's John Hemmer. It's so cool how the Lord gives us all of these different opportunities in little ways and big ways to be His.

0: witness. Now, the other day, I was at the store, and I was looking for some chicken, like some jerk chicken marinade to go with my jerk chicken wings I was making in the air fryer. By the way, air fryer is a game changer. Gotta tell you, man, air fryer. Okay, I'm digressing. Anyway, so I'm looking for the marinade, and there's a husband and wife and their baby in the aisle, and they go to me, they go, oh, so what are you going to make with that? And I had in my hand this jar of marinade stuff. I start talking about how I make these chicken wings. That led to where I go to church and how they're looking for a church. You see, the Lord makes these opportunities happen. We just have to step outside our comfort zone and say yes.
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8: Great to have you with us today on Faith and Finance Live. We've got a few lines open. We're going to get to as many calls and questions as we can between now and the end of the program. So call right now, 800-525-7000. Let's go to Indiana. Rob, go ahead.
9: Hey, Rob. Thanks for taking my call. Of course. Possibly moving from Indiana to Illinois, and I own a house that is looked at as about $235,000 value. Owing about $70,000 left on it, and wanting to know what the best options are, because there's some properties we have looked at, houses and such, that there's one specifically that has grabbed our attention, but it sounds like the area is a very high demand area that could go pretty quick. And so without having our house on the market yet and moving forward in a lot of that, what is the best way to try and move forward when you're in this type of a possible situation?
8: Yeah. You know, it's very common, Rob, what you're facing here. And the key is to balance the flexibility with the additional risk that you're taking on. So the safest option is a contingency offer. And basically, you make an offer on the new home contingent on selling your current home. Now, a few years ago, those were almost unheard of because we were in a red hot housing market and there was just so much competition for homes that were priced right that, you know, the seller would often just dismiss offers with contingencies because they don't want to take the risk that it could fall through at the last minute. But today it's a little tighter. It's, you know, shifting slowly from a seller's market to a buyer's market. There's more inventory, interest rates are higher. And so I think you have the possibility of getting an offer that's accepted with a contingency, and that obviously ensures that you don't have the risk of carrying two mortgages. It's more conservative. And so that would be the best option if you can go that way. Now, you do run the risk on your side of losing the home that you find that you may really want, and it may be timely that you haven't sold it, and then you'd have to decide how to proceed. So that leads us really to option two, which is a bridge loan. And basically, it's a short-term loan that uses your current home's equity to fund the new purchase, and it lets you buy before selling, allows you to not rush your current home sale, but they're higher interest rates. You know, it could be, you know, 8 to 12%. And temporarily, at least, you'd have double payments. So it's a great tool, but your income would need to support it. And so I would look really closely at that just to make sure you're not stretching and taking on too much risk there. The third option, which I don't love, is a home equity line, using it for the down payment. But, you know, again, you're having to still carry multiple loans here. And, you know, you've just got to make sure that you can do that. You know, you could look at a 401k loan if you've got one, but that risks your retirement. The money's out of the market. And if you separated from service, you'd have a huge tax liability, and that money would be permanently out of your retirement accounts. I guess the final option would be you'd rent out the current home, create income, avoid selling in a bad market. But we're not in a bad market. It's really just a matter of finding that right buyer in the current market. But did you have any follow-up thoughts on that or questions?
9: Yes, thank you. I was wondering about the HELOCs. Is that a possibility of using the equity to get started with that situation with a bank and such?
8: It is, yeah. You're just collateralizing your primary residence, not the new one. And so, and then, of course, you've got to, you know, you're going to have to fund both sides of that equation. So if you pull from the HELOC to buy the new place, then you're still going to need a loan for the remaining balance, right? So I guess the question would be, do you have enough equity in the current home to fully purchase the new home?
9: Yeah, I would say probably not, considering what they're asking. So would that go along with a bridge then, or do you just do the bridge on itself?
8: You would typically just do the bridge to cover the whole thing. I mean, you certainly could, but now we're into three different loans, and, you know, you'd want to work with your lender to kind of figure out what's the best option there. At the end of the day, it just comes down to, how do you minimize the interest spent and not get overextended with regard to debt service and taking on an unnecessary amount of risk? But it would likely just all fall on that bridge loan typically.
9: Okay, great. Hey, thank you very much.
8: Thanks for being on the program, sir. Call anytime. Let's go to Virginia. Mark, how can I help?
10: I have a question about a 1099. I did work for a homeowners association. They finally sent me a 1099, which was not the correct amount. It was less than what they had paid me. I have contacted them three or four times, emailed them. They won't call me back. I don't know what to do.
8: Yeah. Well, I appreciate that. I know this is frustrating. So here's the best path forward. I think the first one is keep trying the HOA. Now, you may not get anywhere. I get that. But that would be the best outcome. I would ask for a corrected 1099 and, you know, document every attempt, emails, calls, dates. That's going to be the cleanest fix if you can get them to respond. You know, maybe you find out when their next board meeting is and graciously, you know, approach them before or after the meeting just to say, hey, I need your help with something. Step two, I think, would be just report correctly on your tax return. So if they don't fix it in time, you report only the income you actually received, and you can explain the difference on your return. So, you know, depending on whether you're using tax software like TurboTax or something else, look for a section called Other Income Explanation or Additional Statements or something called Explain This Entry. Some programs even let you attach a PDF. But essentially, you're going to want to include an explanation in the description field. If you're working with a CPA or tax preparer, just tell them the 1099 is incorrect. I need a statement attached explaining the difference, and they'll include a formal supporting statement with your return. And then you just need to be able to back it up if questioned. So I think, you know, that's really the best path forward here.
10: Well, thank you very much. I appreciate it.
8: Absolutely, Mark. I know this is frustrating, but hang in there. You'll get it resolved. And I'm glad to have you on the program today, sir. Lord bless you. Well, we're coming up on a break, but much more to come just around the corner. Call right now, 800-525-7000. We'll be right back on Faith and Finance Live.
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0: The opinions offered during this program represent the personal or professional opinions of the participants, given for informational purposes only. Any information provided is not intended to replace advice from a financial, medical, legal, or other professional who understands your specific situation.
1: Well, great to have you with us today on Faith and Finance here on Moody Radio. I'm Rob West. Well, we're going to be taking your calls and questions here in just a moment. So now's the time to call 800-525-7000. Again, that number, 800-525-7000. The calls have already started to queue, and we've still got room for you at the moment. So if you'd like to get in on the conversation, do that right now. Again, 800-525-7000. Let's begin in Chicago. Stephen, how can I help?
2: Yeah, hi there. I appreciate you taking my phone call. I was just wondering, I've got like $1.4 million in Roth IRA, part, you know, like $350,000, and then the rest in financial assets. I have a home I own outright in St. Louis that I Airbnb. I have a condo in Destin, Florida that I own outright that I rented out also with a management company down there. Anyway, and I also have an apartment that I rent for $2,100 a month in Chicago. I'm heading there right now as we speak. During summertime, this is high season in Florida, so things are great. Money's pouring in from rentals. And then St. Louis is doing good right now, but it's completely dead in August. Probably will be dead for most of the rest of the year. So what I'm getting at is, how do I, you know, like I haven't had to use my money, go into my savings, my $4.1 million. I haven't had to go into that. And I'm 60 years old. I'm 61 this year, actually. So, you know, I'm kind of waiting for Social Security to kick in. Should be a little bit of a breather, but I still have another year and a half for that. So am I, you know, I'm watching my food budget. I'm watching going out to eat budget. You know, I'm trying to be really good about that. But I still, you know, it's feast or famine. And you know, I've got taxes coming up in November for St. Louis. I've got taxes in Florida. So, and I pay $2,100 in my apartment in Chicago, which I probably don't need, but I really love Chicago, so it's a luxury for me to do that. So I'm getting at, am I doing things wrong by renting this apartment in Chicago? I've done it for 15 years. I'm still making it, but, you know, I don't know. Is $1.4 million enough to survive on if I live to, you know, I don't know how long I'm going to live. I'm 60 years old right now.
1: Yeah, yeah. Well, I appreciate your transparency on that, Stephen. And, you know, I think it's important for you to take a step back where, you know, you look at these things. In one sense, you've got, you know, a great little nest egg that you've put together, and you've got other assets beyond that Roth and the investments with the properties. But you also are spending a lot of money as well. And I think you've got to look at, you know, where you're ultimately headed and determine, you know, what is it going to take for you to fund your lifestyle in the future? And I think even before that, what is the right lifestyle? You know, what has God called you to? And I can't tell you that. I mean, it'd be great if the Bible said, you know, you're supposed to live on 63.4% of your income. It doesn't. It's between you and the Lord to say, Lord, what have you called me to? You know, what does it look like for me to live faithfully, live with contentment, to enjoy what you've given me, but also to love my neighbor and bless others and invest for the future? And how do I, you know, balance faithfulness in the midst of all of that? And, you know, I think ultimately that's a decision that starts with a lot of prayer and conversation with the Lord. But once you settle into what your values are, you know, is it about living simply and giving generously, or is it about working hard, and what does enjoyment look like, and, you know, how much is enough? And you know, we just spent about 6 months putting a new field guide together here at FaithFi called How Much Money is Enough, that really kind of walks you through a biblical perspective and even some exercises on determining how much money is enough for your lifestyle and for what we call your lifetime of accumulation, both lifestyle monthly and lifetime kind of net worth, to help people wrestle through that. And I'll be happy to send you a copy of it. The first copies roll off the printer from our publisher in the next couple of weeks. And that might be a great tool for you. But I think at the end of the day, you've really got to start with a values conversation and say, Lord, what are you calling me to? And how do I steward wisely what you've entrusted to me? And once you make some of those decisions about how much is enough for me in terms of my lifestyle spending, that really drives everything else. Because when you set the cap, not just I'm going to spend whatever comes in until it's gone, and then that therefore leaves you in this kind of endless cycle of as more comes in, you just spend more and your level of spending always rises to your level of income. You need to protest to the contrary and say, no, I'm going to define enough for my lifestyle. And once I set that cap on how much I'm going to spend on a monthly basis, and the answer to that may dictate whether you keep Chicago or, you know, sell, you know, stop renting it or make other changes in your budget. That then drives your lifetime finish line as well. Because now, once we know what you're going to cap your lifestyle spending at on a monthly and an annual basis, it's just a math equation to determine how much do you need saved in order to generate that amount of income for the rest of your life, given inflation and some of the uncertainties and, you know, Social Security at full retirement age and kind of all the factors, including your, you know, other assets that would play into a calculation like that. But it's just math at that point. And so I think perhaps that's the starting point, Stephen, you know, is for you to really define enough for your lifestyle spending, because then everything else kind of falls out of that. You need then a system to control the flow of money coming in and going out to make sure you stay on, you know, your cap and you don't exceed it. And then you can also calculate what you need long term. And I think it will also drive some of your other decisions with regard to, am I spending too much beyond what I decide I want to spend? And how do I right size that? What do I need to let go of? And again, I can't tell you, yes, the apartment, no, the apartment, you need to spend this, not that. That's not for me to tell you. That's between you and the Lord. But give me your thoughts on all that.
2: Well, I think you hit some nails on the head there about, first of all, it's between me and the Lord. I hate to say that, but I've never thought about that like that. I don't know when I'm going to die. None of us do, right?
1: Right.
2: So I don't know how much money I'm going to need. I don't know my health situation coming, yeah. You know, I'm 60 now. I don't know what's going to happen at 70, or God forbid. I live that long. God willing, I live that long, I guess. You know, I don't know. So, you know, yes, it's between me and the Lord of I just want to live comfortably. And give, I mean, I'll be honest with you, I really haven't given much back lately because I'm too nervous.
1: Yeah. Well, here's what I would say to that is, yes, there are unknowns, including when the Lord's going to call you home and your health status. But what you can decide is, again, prayerfully, how much is enough for my lifestyle spending? And there's a couple of ways you can do that. You can do a maintenance finish line where you just say what I'm spending right today is where I'm going to cap it. You could do a benchmark based on a certain industry or profession or locale. I mean, there's a number of approaches, but once you define enough, everything else falls out of that in terms of what you ultimately need to accumulate to let that last for the rest of your life at that level of spending. Stay on the line. We'll talk a bit more. We'll be right back.
3: Good afternoon. It's John Hemmer. That cruise to Alaska is going to be the experience of a lifetime. 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So is Dr. Michael Rodionik. 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
1: 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Let's head back to the phones. Pennsylvania, Bob, how can I help you, sir?
11: Yes, sir. Thank you for taking my call. Quick question. Sure. My wife and I are looking to purchase a new house. The house we're in is paid off. We have about 60% of the new home purchase price in cash, and so we just need the other 40% to finish that off, and we would have to sell our house. So rather than putting a contingency on the offer, I was looking for the best way to borrow that for probably 60 or 90 days, that remaining 40%, whether to go to a HELOC or a bridge or some other way of financing that.
1: Yeah, great question. Yeah, the non-contingent offer is going to be much more attractive to sellers in a competitive market. And you can move into the home before selling the old one, you know, which makes the transition less stressful. And then once your home sells, you can use the proceeds to pay down the new mortgage. Are you in a position to afford, you know, the housing payments on both? And do you still have a mortgage on your current property?
11: No, the current property is paid in full. And, yeah, we can handle the new. Well, we won't have a mortgage. The only payment, we don't have any debt. The only debt would be this loan that we need is a bridge loan.
1: Okay, got it. Yeah. And have you already shopped that around? Have you talked to any lenders?
11: Just one brief conversation, trying to get some discernment on whether it was better to go with a bridge or a HELOC or what the best route to go was. And
1: yeah,
11: so, no, I haven't shopped around.
1: Okay. Yeah, there, I mean, there's a couple of ways to do that. A bridge loan is specifically designed for that purpose, to buy a new home before selling your current one. It's short term, and you pay it off once your existing home sells. The HELOC, you know, since your current home is paid off, you could open that HELOC against it before you list it for sale, which you would need to do. And then you can use those funds toward the down payment and then pay off the HELOC when the house sells. And it's often less expensive than a bridge loan if you qualify, which you likely would. And then the traditional mortgage, you know, since you can already put 60% down, you could just simply obtain a conventional mortgage for the remaining 40% and then just pay that off, as long as there are not any prepayment penalties. And those are not very common anymore once your current home sells. And so, you know, if you expect it to sell fairly quickly, you know, then I would probably lean more toward the traditional mortgage on the new property or the HELOC, since those bridge loans often carry higher interest rates and fees.
11: All right. I'm surprised. I thought the HELOC would be simple and easy, but, yeah, if we can get a traditional mortgage, I was just afraid of some of the fees that accompany a traditional mortgage being higher than the HELOC.
1: Yeah, and that's going to be a part of it. So it's ultimately going to come down to what are the fees and what is the interest rate. You know, if you've got really strong credit and you can find somebody who's offering a fee-free HELOC, and they do come up from time to time. I know recently, I think it was Bank of America that was offering to cover all of the fees. They paid for the appraisal and, you know, they paid for, you know, there was no origination. I don't know if it's still available now. And I think you had to keep it open for a certain number of months, but as long as you did, it was fee-free. And then it's just a function of, okay, what is the rate? Is it prime plus a half? Is it prime plus one? And how does that compare to a traditional mortgage? So it's really just going to come down to, you know, how competitive are these lenders going to be? And are you better off with the HELOC or the traditional mortgage? It's probably going to be the HELOC, especially if you can find a lender who has a special deal going on, but not always. And so I think it's worth looking at both, and maybe you get a couple of bids for each. And then ultimately it's just a math equation on, you know, when you factor in the total cost of the interest for whatever period of time it is, plus the fees and expenses, which one comes out ahead. And it really doesn't matter, you know, whichever one wins on paper is probably the one I'd go with.
11: Okay. All right. I'll get my pencil out and add the numbers.
1: Yeah, that's exactly right. Our friends at Movement Mortgage could be a great place to start. You could go to faithfi.com/movement. The leadership are all believers, and they're just a great mortgage company. But you may want to check with a local bank or credit union or do some shopping online. I'd get probably at least three bids total, if not, you know, maybe a couple from each of the HELOC versus the conventional loan on that new property. Hey, Bob, thanks for your call today. We appreciate it. All the best to you. And as you purchase this next house. Let's go to Indiana. David, how can I help?
10: Hey, how you doing?
1: Good. Thanks for calling.
10: Yeah, thanks for taking my call. Yeah, I just got a real quick question. So my wife and I mean, we make decent money, but it seems like we're paying taxes every year. And what I did was basically increase my 401k to hopefully put that money towards the savings as opposed to paying more income taxes. Is that possible, or should I figure something else out as far as taking more money and putting it aside at the end of the year? Or the, you know, income taxes also offer an option to just take out additional funds. What is your best advice?
1: Yeah, it's a great question. You know, in terms of the strategies here, I mean, the 401k, increasing your 401k contributions is one of the best ways to reduce your current taxable income, you know, if you're already contributing to a traditional 401k. And, you know, I think secondly, you know, the goal is to be withholding enough throughout the year so you don't get hit with any penalties. In terms of how much to have withheld, do you have everything coming from W-2 income, or are you self-employed?
10: Yeah, W-2.
1: Okay. Yeah, so ideally you want enough withheld so you don't have any balance, but you don't receive unnecessarily a large refund either. So the ideal state is to satisfy, you know, the IRS, what's called safe harbor rule, so you don't get hit with underpayment penalties. And then if you have bonuses or rental income or investments or anything like that, you know, then you do additional withholding or the quarterly estimated payments. You know, again, the 401k, yeah, those contributions reduce your taxable income, which then, as you know, lowers that federal and then potentially state income tax as well. Other ways would be, you know, if you could contribute to a health savings account, that probably doesn't apply if it doesn't already. You could open a traditional IRA alongside your traditional 401k. So those would be the most common that you would have. But I think the key is just to make sure that you have enough being withheld. And if you're consistently getting hit at the end of the year with additional taxes being owed, then, you know, you probably need to increase your withholding.
10: So shouldn't my job or both? Yeah. Shouldn't my job take out the necessary taxes at, you know, during each pay period? Because it seems like they're not taking out enough. I mean, and I file zero, right? Married, file zero, and they should take out plenty of taxes, I would think. But it seems like they're only taking out like $200 and $300 per period. So I was just curious. I don't think that's adequate.
1: Yeah. Yeah, you know, I mean, typically if all you have is W-2 income and you don't have, you know, multiple jobs or bonuses and commissions or other income, you know, generally what the employer is taking, especially if you're not, you know, if you're filling out that W-4 and following the worksheet the way it's provided, you should generally have enough federal and state income taxes withheld, as well as the Social Security and Medicare. But again, that W-4, and they've updated that kind of worksheet, if you will, recently. It's a little different than it used to be, so you may want to go back through that process. But if you don't have a lot of other income coming, you should be all set there. So it may just be worth looking at, you know, ultimately it's up to you in terms of how you fill that out. And based on the information you provide in the IRS withholding table, that's ultimately what's going to determine how much is withheld. So I'd probably just go back through that process. You can use the IRS tax withholding estimator at irs.gov, or you can ask your payroll department to withhold an additional fixed amount from each paycheck just based on, you know, what you owed in the past. So if you owed $3,600 last year, for example, you could have an extra $150 withheld from each biweekly paycheck, just to avoid another surprise if everything is basically the same. So, you know, I would either go to the IRS and use one of their calculators just to do an estimator, or just take last year's additional taxes that you owed and just ask them to take out that additional amount. Either could accomplish what you need.
10: Got it. All right. Thanks a lot.
1: Yeah, absolutely. Thanks for your call today. We appreciate it. Mary in Cleveland, let's see if we can get you scheduled for tomorrow. I apologize. I'm out of time, but we'd love to have you on the broadcast tomorrow if we can get you scheduled. Hey, folks, one of the things we're working on this quarter, we shine a light on some incredible ministries doing amazing work in the name of Jesus. And that ministry for this month is Preborn. And we're looking to fund 1,500 free ultrasounds for a mom in a crisis pregnancy considering an abortion. And when she has that ultrasound, 50% of the time, they choose life and they share the gospel with them. It's amazing. If you'd like to help us, just go to faithfi.com/preborn. Every $28 given funds one of those ultrasounds. Big thanks to Taylor, Tahira, Josh, and Omar. 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
3: You are listening to Moody Radio. Good afternoon. It's John Hemmer. There is nothing like a perfectly made sandwich. You know what I'm talking about? Like, the bread is perfect, the ingredients are perfect, and the ratios are perfect. Like the meat to cheese ratio, the bread to ingredient ratio, the topping to cheese, all that is just perfect. And then it's even better when you can actually kind of squish the sandwich together and you take a bite and it's just the most amazing sandwich experience ever. Now think about that when it comes to sharing the gospel. We want to create the best experience ever as we share that message with somebody that we care about. Because it matters. The way we present it, the way we distribute it, the way that they receive the message, it matters. Going to get to hour one of In the Market with Janet Parshall next on Moody Radio.
12: I first learned about the United States Life-Saving Service years ago on a family vacation. We got to see a life-saving station that actually has been preserved at a strategic point along the Atlantic coastline. Yeah, William Newell, he was a medical doctor, and he was at the New Jersey shore at a place called Barnegat the day after a ship had gone down during an overnight storm. And he was at the beach, and he saw the bodies of 13 crewmen washed ashore. And he said, here I was, a man who spent his life trying to save lives, and here was a situation where I was absolutely powerless to do anything to help them. Something's got to be done about this, he said, and something was. You know what? A few years later, the same guy, Dr. Newell, was Congressman Newell, and in a position to make a difference. So he led the effort to birth the United States Life-Saving Service. It started with a few life-saving stations in New Jersey, and then quickly spread all along the Atlantic coast because of one man's heart for those who were being lost. Well, I'm Ron Hutchcraft, and I want to have a word with you today about helping others live. One man looked at lives being lost and said, I can't just let them die. Jesus is like that. One of Jesus' original rescuers, the Apostle Paul, expressed the heart that Jesus wants to plant in all of us in 2 Corinthians 5, beginning with verse 11. It's our word for today from the Word of God. He said, since we know what it is to fear the Lord, we try to persuade men. Okay, now Paul never wanted anyone he knew to have to face the awful judgment of God for their sin. So he went on to say, Christ's love compels us because we are convinced that one died for all. Okay, so if Jesus could die to save them, can't I at least tell them what he did for them? I can't just let them die. Where I live, where I work, where I go to school, the groups I'm in, that's my stretch of beach. I'm his life-saving crew for the people there who don't know Christ. This isn't about getting them to change their religion. It's not about religion at all. It's about the only one who died for their sins. Do you have the heart of your Savior? Because he said his reason for coming was to seek and rescue the lost. So you can't say you're following Jesus and not be reaching the lost. Because if you follow him, that's where he's going. An 1883 Life-Saving Service report to Congress displayed a photo of a life-saving crew, and it asked the question, why would a group of ordinary men risk everything? The answer explains why you and I must take whatever risks are necessary to help people we know be in heaven with us. Here's the answer, that others might live.

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2: 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Thanks so much for choosing to spend the next hour with us. 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
2: Friends, welcome to In the Market with Janet Parshall. How often on this broadcast we talk about communist China and we talk about their tendril outreaches and how they have never once deviated from their declared goal of global hegemony. But coming to you from the town of Washington, D.C., I'm telling you we've lost our mind as well as our way, and I can't quite figure out when we decided that communist China was not a real and existential threat. Well, we're going to talk to a man today who's written a book that says it with urgency. He says it with clarity. He says it with an abundance of research. And he says it with a plethora of experience as well. The book is called When China Attacks, A Warning to America. Notice the title is not If China Attacks, it's When China Attacks, A Warning to America. And let me introduce our guest to you. We have the privilege, and I do count it as such, to spend the hour with Colonel Grant Newsham. He's a retired U.S. Marine, served in the Indo-Pacific for decades, including in intelligence and liaison roles. He was instrumental in establishing Japan's amphibious force. As a U.S. Foreign Service officer, he covered a number of regions, including East and South Asia, and specialized in insurgency, counterinsurgency, and commercial matters. Colonel Newsham is an expert on political warfare, commercial espionage, and Asian organized crime. An attorney, he lived in Tokyo for more than 20 years, working for an investment bank and in the high-tech industry. So, Colonel, first and foremost, on behalf of people listening to you right now all across the country, we thank you from the bottom of our heart for your service. Thank you for standing in the gap for us. Thank you for serving our country, and it is a delight and quite the honor to have you with me today. So thank you very much.
9: Oh, well, thank you very much, ma'am. I'm glad to be here.
2: It's my honor. I have to tell you how much I appreciate the book. And you quote a friend, a mutual friend of both of ours in the book. Bill Gertz is a regular on this program. And Bill, for years, has been a kind of voice crying in the wilderness talking about communist China when apparently we lost our way. So I want to go first to your dedication, because I was particularly moved by that. Your dedication says simply and profoundly this: to those who were right about the Chinese Communist Party and tried to warn us. There's a couple of things in there. Number one, there were those voices that were trying to warn us, but the fact that they tried, past tense, to warn us raises a very important question. At what point did we collectively, I guess in Washington we can identify the groups in a bit, but when did we decide that communist China was not an existential threat?
9: Probably, I would say when Richard Nixon went to Beijing.
2: Yes.
9: Let's back a ways. I would say for sure, if I had to pick a date, it would be around 1990, right after the Tiananmen Square massacre. When the Chinese regime had gunned down some thousands of its citizens who really wanted nothing more than just a bit more honest government, and it gunned them down. But on the internet, there is a letter that President George Bush wrote to the Chinese dictator Deng Xiaoping, and it's worth reading. Because it gives new meaning to the word fawning, It's things like, well, we see you've had a little problems, but, you know, we, you know, this isn't, you know, we don't like this, but we've got to get over this together. And, you know, we got to be friends again. And I would, that's as good a start point as any. You know, successive administrations up until Mr. Trump's, they basically appeased the People's Republic of China. In the beginning with President Nixon, there was an idea that somehow it wasn't necessary to split the Chinese away from the Russians because the Russians were the bigger threat. So that was, I think, well-intentioned. But I would have had the Chinese come to us first rather than us being the supplicant. But after about 1990, I think that's when it just the floodgates opened.
2: I think that is a very astute observation. So let me turn back a little bit and tell you about an experience I had in Washington, which I think was also contributory to this. Very often, there's very interesting coalitions in Washington where on 3 days, 5 days out of the week, you might not agree on a single thing. But every once in a while, you get these rather interesting collective minds that say we are together on this one thing. So I remember standing on the steps of the U.S. Capitol with the president at the time of the AFL-CIO and the group that I was representing, which is a pro-family traditional values group, and the head of the AFL-CIO. We were both addressing a crowd trying to work against giving China permanent normalized trade relations. Now, for people who don't understand, we had this very Reagan-esque idea that if we were going to give you aid, if we were going to interact in terms of trade, that there had to be a carrot and stick approach. And we would use that among a plethora of other things to try to advance human rights as well as American values. When we acquiesced, when we gave that up, all I can figure, Grant, is that we were more interested in getting cheap cell phones than we were advancing the cause of liberty. And we've never gone back and undone that permanence in that trade. So there's zero accountability for what they're doing. We are so, and you write about this in the book, and we'll go into it deeper in a bit, but this economic linkage was built on this flawed, untested and untrue idea that if we simply introduce the communist Chinese to the ideas of capitalism, that they would have a kind of Damascus Road experience and give up their communist ways. Has that worked?
9: Apparently not. No, you very much described the idea correctly. The idea was that if we accommodated China, if we sent our businesses over there, our jobs, that they would become like a giant Canada. That was never in the cards. You know, even if there was some grounds for thinking that, and I don't think there was, certainly that hypothesis was proven wrong after about 5 years. And we stuck with it for much too long. But that was very much the idea, as you said. And when you do that, you create a dependency. You know, how many times do you hear, oh, well, we have to have China's cooperation with, you know, climate change, North Korea, transnational crime, and fill in the blank. Not that China has any interest in cooperating, in some cases is causing the problems. But the some reason we never wised up. I'm told actually that there, when the Chinese were let into WTO, that there were plenty of people on Capitol Hill who understood what would happen. But as was described to me, the donor class got its way.
2: Wow. Please finish your sentence. I didn't mean to interrupt. Forgive me. Oh,
9: okay. Well, that's, you know, and that's something you really see. And I think at the end of the day, even if we know what's coming from the Chinese, there is this, the money, the smell of money will make a Westerner, an American, act like a sea lion at SeaWorld who thinks he's going to get a mackerel snack. And that has shaped a lot of our dealings with China until quite recently.
2: Yes. Oh, my. And I have to tell you what an apt word picture that is. The book is unbelievably well researched. And what I particularly appreciate about it is multiphasic attacks that are happening right now with China. The book is called When China Attacks, A Warning to America. We're just getting started on what I think is a crucial conversation. Back after this.
8: 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It's John Hemmer. 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
2: 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We have the privilege of spending the hour with Colonel Grant Newsham, who is a retired U.S. Marine, served in the Indo-Pacific for decades, including in intelligence and liaison roles, was instrumental in establishing China's amphibious force. Very impressive curriculum vitae. But the reason we're talking with Grant today, and I thank you, Grant, for giving me the liberty to call you by your name, although out of honor I should be calling you Colonel. The book is called When China Attacks, A Warning to America. And what you do so brilliantly in the book is you look at this multiphasic approach that China has taken. And I want to tell my friends, whenever that happens and a book is this rich and this well-researched, you know we're not going to get it cover to cover. I'm going to get your curiosity piqued so you're going to get a copy of the book and read it for yourself. It is imperative that we understand China is an existential threat. Not because we have a spirit of fear. We do not by any stretch of the imagination. But we need to understand how to be watchmen on the wall. And when we've given up our mind and our heart, when we've absolutely abandoned what are the core values that define us for who knows what, political advancement, economic gain, who knows? Man looks in the outward appearance. God looks on the heart. Can't quite figure it out. But from a common sense vantage point, I do not understand why we have acquiesced. So one of the chapters that you have is what's the goal of the Chinese Communist Party? And I'd love for you to talk about this because enter President Xi, who now has been reelected for the third time. When his heroes, and he has said this, are Hitler, Stalin, and Mao, we've got trouble right out of

0: He's not a president. He wasn't elected to anything. But it started long before him. And there's a tendency in some quarters these days to think that, well, otherwise, if without Xi, China would be, you know, best friends. That's not the case at all. Their objectives have been very clear, really since Mao Zedong's era. And they put those simply, it's to first push the Americans out of the Asia Pacific and then to ultimately dominate us. China's ambitions are global. And as I said, you just have to listen to what they say. There's one speech that Xi gave to, what do you call it, a gathering of officials. And it's called Document 9, as I recall. But what he says in here is that basically American values, you know, these freedoms that we take for granted, that we think are essential, these are the enemy of Chinese socialism, Chinese communism. And he's very clear about that. You know, and we have a tendency to say, well, he's just jabbering and, well, maybe we should take these people seriously. But and then you'll often hear people say, well, they couldn't possibly take over the whole world. They couldn't dominate us because we're the Americans. Well, don't bet on it. You know, they have global intentions and they're setting up the infrastructure to do it, to isolate the United States.
1: Yes. And to that end, that's what you write about so brilliantly in the book, is that it isn't just on a military plane. We'd think that that would be the way in which this engagement would take place. That's one, again, of a myriad of approaches. The fact that they're into business and entertainment and government and universities. I mean, again, this idea that we're going to acquiesce, not by choice, but by their brilliant, I hate to acknowledge this, but it has been a brilliant kind of infiltration. So the stated goal is, in fact, global domination. So let me talk about some of the things that you do. And you described in the book their psychological warfare. I find this chapter very prescient, especially when we just had a gentleman representing TikTok on Capitol Hill, as they went through a series of testimonies back and forth. And if one does their homework and discovers what kids in China can watch on TikTok versus what American kids are being fed, that in and of itself is illustrative to the manipulation. But also, the fact that one dares criticize TikTok, suddenly you're a racist against the Chinese. I mean, talk to me about their psychological warfare.
0: Well, that's really the ideal if you're, say, China. You want your enemy to give up without fighting. And you want him to think that what he's doing is statesmanlike, sensible, as for the greater good. And if you can manipulate your opponent's thinking that way, you've really hit a home run. And it's as good as defeating us in battle. If you can, say, inculcate the idea amongst, say, young Americans or that China is a friendly nation. There's nothing threatening about it, and anyone who says it is, as you said, a racist, doesn't know what they're talking about. If you can change the mind, change the thinking, you will get people to do what you want or not do what you want. And they have been wildly successful at that. You know, you've got to hand it to them. And during the TikTok CEO's testimony the other day, and I watched some of it just to see if he would appear to even slightly tell the truth, and he didn't. But the thing that really got me was if you look behind him, there was a phalanx of lobbyists, lawyers, Americans, who were there doing the bidding of the Chinese Communist Party. And how much more of a success can you have when you can get American elites selling out their country, supporting a company like TikTok? And TikTok's just one. There's many other apps and outfits that are causing, they're just as dangerous. But look at how hard it is for us to close this down. And they have got their proxies working for them. And, well, other Americans can't even hire a lawyer to defend them because their case is not popular. Once again, think of that sea lion at SeaWorld. People will do a lot for money. And this is a bipartisan effort. It's both
1: absolutely
0: Republicans and Democrats, former staffers who are helping out TikTok.
1: Yeah, that's such a good point, Grant, because I think it's imperative people understand this isn't a Republican versus Democrat. This is a right versus wrong issue. And I think I'll hang on to that image of the sea lion at SeaWorld for quite some time. But it also is a reminder that the love of money is the root of all evil. And what we know is that money doesn't talk. It shouts. In this case, it's screaming. And apparently you can buy a heart at a pretty cheap price. I want to come back and talk some more about the Chinese psyops, which you talk about in the book, but there's so much more. the biological warfare, their tendril outreaches in other parts of American infrastructure. The book is absolutely a fascinating and must read. It's called When China Attacks, A Warning to America, written

0: One stormy evening in a village near Tabora, Tanzania, Juma sat alone in his mud brick house while rain hammered the tin roof. His loneliness felt heavier on nights like this. Seeking comfort, he reached for his old radio and slowly turned the dial. Through the static, a faint voice emerged. It was Radio Uhai. The words pierced the darkness around him. "Even though I walk through the valley, I will fear no evil." Juma later shared that it felt like God himself had spoken into his despair. That weak signal in the middle of a storm became a lifeline of faith. 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
7: We're speaking with Colonel Grant Newsham, who's a retired U.S. Marine, served in the Indo-Pacific for decades, including in intelligence and liaison roles, and was instrumental in establishing Japan's amphibious force. By the way, he's now retired with the rank of colonel, was the first U.S. Marine liaison officer to the Japan Ground Self-Defense Force. Very, very impressive resume. But he joins us today as the author of a book that, in my class, would be required reading. It's called When China Attacks, A Warning to America. And Grant does a superb job of just peeling back the layers of this onion, by the way, explaining all of the tendril outreaches of China's declared goal of global domination. Grant, let me just ask a couple of rapid-fire questions, and I'll put this very simplistically. Does China hate America more than any other country, or are we one among many?
8: Oh, no, we have the prominence. We're the number one. We're referred to as the great enemy, or the main enemy, and we are the country that prevents them from regional domination and beyond. The Russians see it the same way, but the Chinese have always seen the Americans as the problem and the obstacle to be removed. After Tiananmen Square, in fact, the Chinese military was given its marching orders was to be able to defeat a country that has aircraft carriers, and that's us. Yes, we are the target. Remove us, and it's pretty much smooth sailing for the Chinese Communist Party.
7: Then, as a follow-up to that, can you explain this very complicated relationship between Russia and China, particularly in light of the recent meeting between Vladimir Putin and dictator Xi?
8: Their strategic interests certainly align. They both hate the United States and want to destroy it. And that's, for now, that is the big thing. But there's no great love in either direction. And the Chinese think that good chunks of the Russian Far East were stolen from China in the 19th and 18th century. And when the time comes, they'll take them back. But for now, it is an alliance of convenience, but that doesn't mean it's any less dangerous. The Chinese are giving immense help to the Russians, and they expect that when the time comes to throw their weight around in Asia, say against Taiwan, they expect Russia to return the favor.
7: And we are going to talk about Taiwan. This is a crucial part of the book as well. So particularly with your stellar background and your sacrifices of serving in the U.S. military, are we on par with the Chinese military? In other words, this idea of mutually assured deterrence, does that even exist? I know they're hacking, they're stealing, they're spying. If we were to look at a one-on-one relationship in terms of our military preparedness versus communist China, where are we in that game?
8: Oh, it depends on where the fight takes place or where the sort of the jostling happens. If it's close to the Chinese mainland, say in the South China Sea, or near Taiwan, China probably has the advantage. Because it's easier to operate when you're sort of where you're fighting is close to your territory. But also they have spent the last 20 years building the Chinese military into a force that in some cases equals us, in some cases it is ahead of us. One example that's very good is that you will sometimes see about the Americans sending an aircraft carrier into the South China Sea. Or other ships into the South China Sea. And that's kind of like, actually it's become kind of like Times Square back before Rudy Giuliani cleaned it up. You know, NYPD could send a squad car through Times Square and it would part the criminal element. And then they'd go through and it would close up and you knew exactly who ran Times Square. And we're almost in that, that's almost our position. When we send a ship into the South China Sea, China can match it with at least 10 if they want to. Additionally, and this is where the American military leadership in particular has dropped the ball, Chinese anti-ship cruise missiles outrange ours, and they're faster. So suppose you're an American destroyer skipper in the South China Sea, and suddenly, you know, you're an American, and nobody takes on America. But suppose suddenly you've got a couple dozen anti-ship missiles coming your way at supersonic speeds, and you've got about 20 seconds to do something about it. At that point, you might feel like the Chinese are not a peer competitor or a near peer competitor, but rather they're ahead of us. And in certain areas, you know, they have gotten the jump on us. And once again, we sat back and let it happen. 20 years in the so-called sandbox, Iraq, Afghanistan, was not time well spent. Plus, during that time, it's important to remember, you could not even say that China was a potential adversary. I mean, you couldn't use the word even adversary. If you said enemy, you'd be in trouble. And that was the U.S. military. So we sat and didn't do much. The Chinese, and they are as smart as us. They've caught up with us in a number of areas. And we also funded much of it, which makes it even better.
7: Yeah, unbelievable. So many questions on this level. First of all, the idea of balloons, it caught the average American's attention that somehow the communist regime could send a balloon across our country with spying capabilities, and we just sort of waited until it went from one coast to the other. Your insight on this, I'd really appreciate it.
8: I think the administration would not have responded to it. They'd have ignored it or let it happen unless some guy in Billings, Montana looked upwards and took a picture. otherwise, I don't think they would have. Secretary of State Blinken was headed for Beijing for really an apology tour, for a meeting. And they didn't want, I'm sure they didn't want to upset things. You know, you mustn't make the Chinese mad. And what it also showed, however, was that this is just one aspect, one small part of a very wide-ranging espionage effort against the United States. And some of these platforms can also be used offensively, say to shut down our electronics. So fortunately, it seems to have woken up a lot of, let's say, citizens. So in some respects, it was a good thing.
7: Yes, knowledge just up, it wakes up those in authority as well. The book is called When China Attacks, A Warning to America, written by a guest, Colonel Grant Newsham, and it's unbelievably appropriate and timely. And again, I'm just barely touching on some of the depth of the topics that are covered in the book. This is a must read. Back after this.
4: Yeah. You are listening to Moody Radio. Good afternoon. It's John Hemmer. Have you ever tried to order food at a drive-thru with kids in the car? To one up that, have you ever tried to order food at a drive-thru with hungry kids in the car who are convinced that you don't know what they want to order, so they have to keep telling you over and over? And as they do that, they keep changing what they want. And then at the same time, you are trying to talk to the person at the drive-thru to tell them what everybody wants. You know what I'm saying? It could be chaos. It could be chaos. So imagine that kind of experience with somebody hearing the gospel message for the first time. No. We got to be simple. We got to be straightforward. That's what he wants. Let's work on that.
9: It's small group sign-up day at your church. 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Your heart is overjoyed because one group is led by Jesus, and there are seats available. 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
14: 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We're visiting with Colonel Grant Newsham, who's the author of the book, When China Attacks, A Warning to America. He has a brilliant and stellar career in the military, ending as an attorney living in Tokyo for more than 20 years, working for an investment bank and in the high-tech industry, but served for decades in the Indo-Pacific area. Now a retired U.S. Marine, has much to say about intelligence as well. The book is a wake-up call, and Grant, I was thinking that there are going to be people in Washington, as you well know, who are going to poo-poo the book, and they're going to try to marginalize it and, you know, scream a louder voice. You were talking about Tic Tac before. Tic Tac, that's a mouthpiece that you put in, not Tic Tac. Mm-hmm. Let me get this clarified. But shortly after the hearings on the Hill, I found it interesting that Presidents Obama and Biden immediately made a 30-second video and posted it on Tic Tac, thereby signaling to the world, no problems here. Look away, look away. There's nothing to worry about. So we live in very bizarre times. But I want to talk about one of the things you discuss in the book, which is the way in which they're interacting with international organizations. Capturing them is the word that you use. And I'm wondering, when I read this, I was thinking how I bet the average American isn't even fully cognizant of China's Belt and Road Initiative. If this doesn't speak to their global hegemony, their expansionistic nature, nothing does. I mean, when you start looking at a map at Africa and see how much influence China already has there, they're taking the globe one continent at a time. So quicken my friends' hearts a bit about this idea of capturing these international organizations and how they're doing it and why they're effective.
8: Well, they're effective because at a lot of these organizations, it's one country, one vote. So if you rack up a number of small countries, it doesn't matter what the Americans and some of the Europeans think. You've got them outvoted. And you can shape policies, decisions, and if in these organizations. And if you need to, you can ensure that the organizations do nothing at all. The World Health Organization, of course, got a lot of attention in the last few years. And it is an excellent example of an international organization originally founded with good intentions, but effectively has been taken over, subverted by the Chinese communists. And it's usually it's not a very complicated dynamic. There's usually a financial aspect to it. And the Chinese are very good at paying attention, identifying, paying attention to key people, also getting their own people into some of these organizations. One of the most just astonishing cases is is Interpol. The idea of having a Chinese official running Interpol, a moderately alert moron would say, well, this is maybe not a good idea, but we let it happen. And you also mentioned the Belt and Road Initiative, and this is really China investing in a lot of countries around the world, building infrastructure very often, and that always creates, as I said, a dependency. There's aggressive predatory lending that goes with it, but there is also a military objective here, and you'd notice that things like airfields and ports, these are dual use, and when the time comes, the People's Liberation Army will be able to use those. But also the thing to remember here is when China funds the Belt and Road Initiative, all these projects overseas, that they have to pay in U.S. dollars because nobody wants Chinese money. Now, where do they get the U.S. dollars from? Well, thank you, Wall Street. Thank you, U.S. business. Too much of it. And thank you, World Trade Organization, for letting China in. But without that access to foreign currency, China wouldn't be able to fund half of the dollar-denominated expenses that it has. But they're like some company that, is not very successful and makes stuff people don't really want. And it loses a ton of money every year. But sure enough, somebody gives them a huge allocation, just billions of dollars. So you can be incompetent and not make a profit. But if you're every year you're getting funded again, you can keep it going for a good long while. And if we keep doing that, well, we shouldn't be surprised that if China does get itself insinuated in an awful lot of places around the world. This is Latin America, Africa, the Caribbean, the Pacific. And to their credit, you have to admire what the Chinese have done, that they actually go out to these places. Often, U.S. business won't go. Maybe if we built more five-star hotels in some of these places, we could get Americans to go. But the days of the so-called Yankee trader seem to be over. And China, to its credit, they do work hard. They say they get out to the ends of the earth and set themselves up. And if we don't do anything about it, particularly if we fund it, well, what do you say?
14: Exactly. Wow. And there's more in that chapter. Again, I'm going to throw the stone across the pond as opposed to plumbing the depths. And that, my friends, is the reason why you need to read the book. There's so much more to these questions. So let me go to the chapter that you dealt with, because this was particularly prescient in light of the fact that now we've got some leaked documents that say, guess what? It wasn't a bat in a wet market. It was, in fact, out of a lab in Wuhan. And as our mutual friend Bill Gertz talks about, nothing happens in a laboratory that doesn't intersect with the military. And he made the declaration on this program several times, and you copied him in the book as well, that they have been in the business of manipulating viruses for quite some time, including with pinpoint specificity to certain ethnic groups or age demographics. So none of this should come as a surprise. The only question definitively that we don't have an answer to was it released purposely or accidentally? But you talk about the fact that this is all part of a bigger plan of biological warfare. Talk to my friends about that.
8: Sure. First, I would say that, Bill Gertz is excellent. The Wuhan virus, and keep in mind, that's what the Chinese called it from the beginning, that has been just an immensely successful form of biological warfare. Whether or not China took advantage of it opportunistically or otherwise is beside the point. It has really caused the Americans to shut down their economy that was humming. It caused us to give up our freedoms in a way that I never imagined could happen. And you know, we've also got us to spend money like drunken sailors and then some, and that's debasing the U.S. currency, which really is the last real club that we have over the Chinese. But I would point out that this was actually a very successful psychological operation, and also it was owed somewhat to earlier success on the psychological front, and that was that, you know, China had gotten so many Americans dependent on their money that when it became obvious to anyone that you might want to look in the Wuhan laboratory, that remember how fiercely that was opposed. And I think it was all craven. I don't think anybody really believed that was the case. But nonetheless, they had their proxies. They have their front men throughout the U.S. And in D.C. who, you know, just vilified anyone who tried to point out that the Chinese Communist Party had something to do with this virus. You know, when you think about it, you know, if you see a giraffe walking down the street, and you might want to ask if the zoo is missing one. And here you couldn't even say that. And they got the Americans, as I say, to think the way the Chinese wanted them to think. And, you know, it's a real victory for them.
14: I believe 1,000% the statement you just made, but I want to flesh that out just a little bit. So in order to propagandize, and I think that is the appropriate word here, obviously there was control on information that went out over social media. We came up with misinformation, malinformation, disinformation. We made up words to talk about things you weren't allowed to talk about. But what were other ways in which they tried to control the message? And again, you can be bought, apparently, and we are seeing that over and over again. And if China has the funds to be able to do it, they'll buy your conscience. C.S. Lewis refers to that as a man without a chest, and that's a very appropriate description. But how were they so successful in planting control in the hearts and the minds of people who were making decisions about the health of the people in this country?
8: Well, I would say it started a long time ago, decades ago, when you started to get people to think that China was not a threat, that we needed to accommodate them, that we needed their cooperation, that we were going to get fabulously wealthy from dealing with China. And, you know, you've heard that statement, well, if we treat China like an enemy, we'll make it an enemy. So the reverse of that is, well, we'll have to appease China since we don't want them to be an enemy. But this all started a long time ago. And then it's once the virus hit, this Trump derangement syndrome, you saw it all over the place, and that, you know, way that, that is also part of the equation that prevented us from addressing this in a sane way. The social unrest, remember the summer of 2020, the insanity of that. You know, if the Chinese loved this, they also egged it on, but they loved it to see your main enemy fighting themselves in the street and nothing being really done to stop it. They're very happy to have, and you always want your opponent, your enemy, to be in sort of a state where he's in confusion, chaos, and some would use the word entropy, but that's a very handsome word. But it's just thoroughgoing chaos. And the Chinese liked what they saw, egged it on, and, you know, here we are. As I said, I never thought the United States would do some of the things that I saw it do during the COVID response.
14: Yeah, exactly. Well, what happened is we learned a quick lesson in constitutional law, didn't we? The fragility of our precious rights. All of a sudden, with one stroke of a pen, figuratively or literally, some local official said, there goes your First Amendment rights. You can't gather in church. Oh, by the way, we'll keep the tattoo parlors, the liquor stores, and the abortion clinics open, but you just can't go to church anymore. Amazing. There's so much I want to ask you in an hour that's gone far too quickly. I want to talk about the chemical warfare that China is involved in here in the United States. And, of course, the zenith of this is Taiwan. And a lot of people are now going to have to do a crash course in world history and why this is the end game in so many ways and what that means for all of the other dominoes that will fall. The book is called When China Attacks, A Warning to America. Check it out at our info page. Just go to inthemarketwithjanetparshall.org. Click on that red box. It says program details and audio. It'll take you to the info page. I have a click to Grant's Twitter feed so you can get his updates on a regular basis. That's extremely important. But on the right-hand side, there's the book, Hot Off the Presses, When China Attacks, A Warning to America. Back after this.
4: 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It's John Hemmer. Thanks to C.H. 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
14: When China Attacks, A Warning to America. It is the brand new book by Colonel Grant Newsom, and it's just a wonderful expose on China's continued declared goal of global hegemony. And we in the United States are very much in the crosshair. So I want to talk about this fentanyl epidemic. The borders are a mess in this country, and we're really and truly seeing the horrible damage being done by fentanyl. Grant, talk to me about this. This isn't by accident. This is with pinpoint specificity. Talk to me about how this fits into China's global plan.
8: Sure. It's part of their form of warfare. Drug warfare, chemical warfare is part of the game. It's what they do. Fentanyl, as we know, last year it killed about 70,000 Americans, and that's from all walks of life, you know, good neighborhoods, good families, not just druggies, etc. It is killing all of us. And that's been going on for a number of years. The numbers are rising. And most of the so-called precursor chemicals come from China, probably 99%. Huge amount. It comes to China. It comes from China through Mexico. The Mexican gangs move it in. The Mexican gangs get paid in dollars, so the Chinese actually help them launder the money back to China and then back to Mexico. The Chinese government could stop it in an afternoon if it wanted to. It doesn't want to. It's been very successful, and the Americans haven't done anything really to make them suffer for having done it. President Trump talked to Xi Jinping in 2018, and Mr. Trump declared it was a game changer. That, of course, wasn't. In fact, at that time, Xi said to Trump, he said, look, you know, you have a drug problem. I don't. The point being, he can stop it. And you say, it's well, China's a big country. Well, go there. Anywhere, walk out of your hotel, find a picture of Xi Jinping on the wall, get out a Sharpie and put a mustache on it, and wait and see if the police are waiting for you before you get back to your hotel or 5 minutes later. That is the nature of the control and surveillance that the Chinese have. And I used to do organized crime quite a lot for a number of years in Asia. And with Chinese organized crime, it always tracks back to the security services, to the People's Liberation Army, Chinese Communist Party, some part of the government. The idea that somehow it's Chinese criminals just running wild or freelancing, that's just is the wrong way to look at it. But if you know, if China's got us to think that, well, got to hand it to them. But when you can take, you know, cause this much damage to your main enemy, 70,000 dead, and that doesn't talk about the walking wounded and the social effects of it, which is far worse. You've effectively taken a couple divisions off the battlefield potentially, and what's not to like if you're if you're Chinese, and you have gotten Americans to make the excuses as to why China can't stop it. You know, big country, the laws don't allow it. The Chinese police are limited. None of this is true. But and then you'll hear, well, it's payback for the Opium Wars. Well, the Opium Wars were 180 years ago, and if. You know, if we sit back and allow this to happen without really going after the Chinese, that's our fault. What would we do? I would go after them on the financial front and revoke the People's Bank of China's license for 6 months, for starters, and then expose the overseas financial holdings that the Chinese leadership has and the corruption and all and human rights violations. But we don't seem to apply pressure on the Chinese Communist Party leadership in a way that really has an effect.
0: Exactly. So, there's so many things, and I want to get to Taiwan, but let me just as a follow-up question. So if we know that a nation is an existentialist threat, and I guess in my town here in D.C., that still is a question that's unanswered or some choose not to answer. But why don't we put prohibitions in place that say, because this particular regime, this nation, is in fact an identifiable threat to the United States, we're going to put a kibosh on some kind of trade or commerce? Now, I'm a great believer in the free market, but how come Communist China can buy acreage close to a military base in the West? I don't get that. Why would we not say, because we have a definite issue of addiction to a drug, we're going to try to break your addiction, as you write in the book, to Chinese money? How in the world do we possibly do that?
8: Well, good question. You know, you'd think that if what's happened so far isn't enough to wake us up, well, what exactly would it take? But there are some. There's plenty. There are people on Capitol Hill who understand this and are trying to do something, but they are limited by the aforementioned donor class and also politicians who do benefit from Chinese money. Also some who simply refuse to admit that Communist China could be a threat. That's naivete or dumb. It's just dumb. Or sometimes you wonder, what have they got on those people? I don't know. But you'll notice how hard it is to have any, to make any progress here. When Senator, Marco Rubio, he tried to get Chinese companies delisted from the New York Stock Exchange. And he had some success, but the law required that the companies would have 3 years to correct their problems instead of 3 minutes. And once again, that's the influence of Wall Street, the donor class, the American business community. We'd like to see the public take this up so that it costs you votes if you take the wrong approach to China. It'd be good to see some states' attorney generals go after CEOs who've invested in the Chinese market on the grounds of, say, fraud, malfeasance, not following their obligation to their shareholders to invest in a country that doesn't have a legal system, where a contract means exactly what the dictator says it is, and where the government's objective is to put you out of business. How could that possibly be sound business practices? If the state of North Carolina was like that, nobody would invest there. But it's China, exactly. So Americans convince themselves that this time that's going to succeed. So did Charlie Brown.
0: Yeah, exactly. Brad, I have a minute left. Why is Taiwan the flashpoint in all of this?
8: Well, if China takes Taiwan, either by force or subversion, they will then have breached America's frontline defenses in Asia Pacific. But also think of the political message. It would show that the American military couldn't keep 23 million democratic Taiwanese free. U.S. financial and economic power couldn't do it. U.S. nuclear weapons didn't do it either. And Taiwan ultimately is an existential threat to the Chinese Communist Party. It gives a lie to the argument that you hear from Beijing that Chinese people can only be handled with a boot on the neck, with toughness. Taiwan shows what China could be.
0: Wow. Brent, thank you so very much. I have 1,000 more questions. I would love to invite you back again and continue so much more that's addressed in the book. But suffice it to say, and I'm particularly directing this to my friends, there is so much more in the book. I bet I didn't touch less than a quarter, easily, of what's in the book. It is a wake-up call. It is a necessary read. It's with clarity. It's with vision. And it underscores the fact that there is a way if we could just find the will to do what's right. Again, the book is called When China Attacks. The subtitle, A Warning to America. And a warning it is. You must read. Thanks, friends. See you next time.
4: You are listening to Moody Radio. Good afternoon. It's John Hemmer. It's so interesting how everybody has different tastes, right? You know, my daughter loves it when I make her breakfast, and she loves those little breakfast sausage things that I put in the air fryer. On a side note, air fryer is a total game changer, just saying. And you know, I put them in the air fryer, and I give them to her, and she loves them. I think they're gross, but on the same note, I love Italian sausage on pizza. I love Italian sausage sandwiches. On a side note, if you're in the Gurney area, Mama K's makes an amazing Italian sausage sandwich. But I was thinking about that, how we have different tastes when it comes to food. We also receive things differently. That's why we have to remember everybody will respond to the gospel message differently, you know? And the Lord helps us through that. Hour two of In the Market is next.
1: This is Bible Q&A with John MacArthur, author of the MacArthur New Testament Commentary Series. This is Denny Nugent here with John, and today's question, well, it's one of the most beloved hymns of the church, Jesus Paid It All. The Bible certainly affirms the truth of that song. Jesus did pay the full penalty for sin on the cross. With that in mind, John, how do you interpret a passage like Colossians 1:24, where the Apostle Paul says, quote, I do my share on behalf of his body, which is the church, in filling up what is lacking in Christ's affliction? Now, if Jesus paid the full penalty for sin on the cross, why would Paul say there's something lacking in his affliction?
2: Yeah, another important question, Denny, and I think there is a simple way to understand that, and that is that Paul did not suffer as a propitiation for sin. He did not suffer as a sacrifice for sin. He did not suffer as some atonement, as if to say that the suffering of Jesus Christ was not a sufficient atonement. When Jesus died on the cross, he said, it is finished, and the atonement was done. The kind of suffering that Paul did was suffering for the gospel, for the preaching of the gospel, for the proclamation of Jesus Christ. He was filling up in his body afflictions that really were intended for Christ. They were intended as persecution against Christ. When Paul was persecuted, it was really Jesus they resented. It was Jesus they persecuted because he preached our Lord's message. So Paul is saying, the Lord's not here. I stand in his place, and I receive the afflictions intended for him in my own body. And for him, it was a badge of faithfulness.
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0: 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Thanks so much for choosing to spend the next hour with us. 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
25: This is not the
0: Welcome to In the Market with Janet Parshall. I am thrilled we're going to spend the hour together. You know, Craig and I spent the weekend going through the book of Jude. Well, because of the size of the book, it didn't take us the entire weekend to do that. But I just love that book, by the way. It's so relevant for today. And I love the fact that we are reminded by Jude, who was a half-brother of Jesus, by the way. And by the way, he was also the brother of James, that he said that we should contend for the faith. And it was given once and for all. It's the same gospel message 2,000 years ago, today, and should the Lord tarry 2,000 years from now. But how do you contend for something you don't know and you don't believe? That's why Jude was saying, by the way, in fact, he was dealing with all of these false teachers that were coming in, calling them everything from clouds without rain to a myriad of other titles that he gives them in the book of Jude, which is fascinating. But I'm so glad we're going to talk about faith and why we need to know what we believe and why we believe it. In fact, on a personal note, years and years ago, when Craig and I were teaching a new members class at a church we were attending, it was required of every person attending that church to read the classic by Dr. Paul Little called Know What You Believe, Know Why You Believe. And it wasn't that big a book. It was only 144 pages, but it was important that before people stepped into membership in this particular church, that they understood what it meant to be a Christ follower. What were the cornerstones of Christian orthodoxy? Who God is. How can you love him? How can you serve him? How can you honor him if you don't have a clue? So you can imagine when the book Faith Simplified, What We Believe and Why We Believe It, landed on my desk. I didn't walk. I ran to make sure I could talk to Aaron Armstrong, who is the author of multiple books, Bible studies, and documentaries. He came to the Lord as an adult, and he writes to engage those who are curious about the faith, new believers, skeptics, cynics, seekers, and the committed as well. And he has, for nearly 20 years, served local churches as a preacher, small group leader, and a children's minister.